0: walk not after the flesh, but after the Spirit. For the law of the Spirit of life in Christ Jesus hath made me free from the law of sin and death. For what the law could not do in that it was weak through the flesh, God sending his own Son in the likeness of sinful flesh, and for sin condemned sin in the flesh, that the righteousness of the law might be fulfilled in us who walk not after the flesh, but after the Spirit. For they that are after the flesh do mind the things of the flesh, but they that are after the Spirit, the things of the Spirit. For to be carnally minded is death, but to be spiritually minded is life and peace. Because the carnal mind is enmity against God, for it cannot be subject to the law of God, neither indeed can be. So then they that are in the flesh cannot please God. But you're not in the flesh, but in the Spirit, if so be that the Spirit of God dwell in you. Now if any man have not the Spirit of Christ, he is none of his. As we've been studying law, and we're eventually going to get to the Ten Commandments, I assure you, I keep promising you that every week, we're going to get there. Law, and as we've defined it before, it is simply the set of absolute truths that govern, guide, and guard everything that's going on in the world. Whether it be physical law dealing with the physical creation, our own physical body, or the moral law which governs our soul and our actions and interactions with ourself, with God, and with other people, or the civil law, which the government uses to govern all of society. All of it is God's law. If it's going to be based on truth, now a lot of the laws we have today aren't based on truth, they're based on man's opinions and ideals, and it doesn't take long to distinguish between the two. But if they are based on truth, then they definitely come right out of God's law. And God's law is really what the will of God is. It's what God is as a person. It is the revelation of God in statements or in creeds or decrees. And of course, it's an integral part of every part of our everyday life. You can't get away from it. Everything that you do is governed by law. The car you drive is governed by laws. Things that make it work properly. Those are basic truths that govern and guide its function. True of everything. We're dealing with, of course, the moral law that deals with us and our actions or interactions with our own self, our personal being, with our relationship with God, and our relationship with other people. When we look today and see people just wallowing, and I've actually begun to try to cut back on how many people I talk to, counsel, because it's getting to be where it's taking more of my time, and then I don't have enough time for the things I must do as a pastor. And some would say, well, that's what you're supposed to do. It is. And I try to make sure everybody in the church gets covered anytime they want to talk. But you wouldn't believe how many phone calls I get from people outside the church. They're wallowing in misery. They can't figure out why. And of course, to them, since they believe in God and believe in Christ, that's supposed to answer the question, and life should be blessed and just filled with happiness. Everything should be a Cinderella story in their life. And they don't realize they're walking contrary to God's established law, moral law. Therefore, they're breaking the law and setting themselves up for all kinds of misery. Because when you live in untruth or error, you live outside of the law, you're definitely going to be in trouble. The sad thing I see, and you expect it of the unsaved, those that are just living to suit themselves, all that are in it for self. You expect them to have problems and to get themselves into all kinds of miserable conditions. The sad thing I see is those who profess, emphasis on profess, to be Christians, aren't any different than the unsaved. And then we take it a step farther, those who I believe are saved. They are born again believers. And sadly, they themselves lose almost constantly to the flesh. They're constantly struggling and failing and just can't seem to get over that hill or over that hurdle and find the victory. And of course, we have the answer before us today in this passage. As long as we're in this world, we're going to be governed by the laws of God. We have to be because of our sin nature. We have to be because of the very design of creation itself. The very design of our soul demands that these laws function. So we can't get away from them. And when we talk about law itself, just the statue or the principle or the precept by which we live. They're there. You can't change them. I don't care what you do. You can't change truth. It's just there. It's reality. If you're going to live in the real world, you got to live by those laws. The Jews called in the Hebrew it the Torah. And of course, they established their entire set of laws and added a whole bunch of books. That's man's opinions about the law. Some of them are good and a lot of them are just man's opinions. And of course, when we look at the Greek word, same thing, regulation or principle by which we're governed, by which you establish the functioning of something or the actions and interactions. And of course, it's the moral law that governs us. With that understanding, we come to these two things we want to look at today. And that's the law of God and the law of sin and this conflict that's in us. And I gave you some statements there that are found in the scriptures. The law of grace. Thank God for the law of grace. The law of Christ, and that's what we all live by. If we call ourselves Christian, we obey the commandments of Christ, the law set down by Christ. And really, when you study the law of Christ, you realize it's nothing more than the reaffirming of the law of God to begin with. Christ is God, the Father is God, and if the Father says something, the Son's going to say the same thing. So when we study the New Testament, we find that the moral law is the same in the New Testament as it was in the Old. Now, God had given Israel, through the law of Moses, a lot of civil laws and a lot of ceremonial laws pertaining to them and their travels in the wilderness. A lot of their laws had to do with their health issues while they were traveling. A lot of their laws had to do with the sacrifice and how they would do that properly. Those definitely don't pertain to us today. Number one, we're not Israelites. We're not in the wilderness, nor are we at the temple in Jerusalem trying to sacrifice an animal. But the moral law of God has remained constant. It'll never change because it deals with man's activity within himself, between him and God, and between him and other people. It never changed. The law of grace is those laws or principles that establish God's plan of redemption and how it's implemented to man. The means and the method. It has to do with everything that provides for us the unmerited favor of God in buying us back from our bondage in sin. When we talk about the law of grace, we're talking about that very thing. These are the things that God set in motion. These are the governing things that make it happen. When we talk about the law of Christ, those things that he set down with his disciples, for his disciples, and then those things he set for us for all time. And of course, he said, if you keep my commandments, if you obey the law that I've set down, then you show that you truly love me. This is how everybody knows that you love Christ. You abide by his commandments. And of course, obeying those commandments. And remember a few weeks back, we talked about the greatest commandment, the greatest law, to love God supremely and your neighbors yourself. And in Galatians 6 and 2, Paul told the church that when you bear one another's burdens, fulfilling that great commandment, you are loving your neighbors yourself. When you bear one another's burdens, you're fulfilling the law of Christ, the very things that he set down. But then we come to this law of sin, and we're going to see it in more detail today. But the law of sin, again, law is simply those statutes or those things that, those principles that govern, guide, and guard a function, whatever it is. The function of sin, how it works in the very members of our soul, in the very parts of our being. The law of sin, that which makes it work, that which shows how it works, shows you why it works, that which makes sure it does work, that's the law of sin. And of course, the law of God. And that's been there always. That's been there from the beginning of time. Written on the hearts of men, Adam, full slate, heart full of the law of God. Adam knew it. He understood it. Chose to disobey it. Still today, man has the imprint of God's law upon their conscience. That's how people discern right and wrong. Even ungodly people out there in the world, they have a certain amount of that innate ability to know you shouldn't really do that. They can't always tell you why. They just kind of know you shouldn't do that. It's written on the heart of men, those laws, those moral laws of God. And of course, here, the reason we hold it important is Paul makes this statement part of the way through his battle here as he shows it to us. And he says, after the inward man, that new spiritual man that I received when I was born again, I delight in the law of God. I thrill at the word of God, at the will of God. I find myself rejoicing in that. But I have this other law as well. And we'll talk about that when we get to it. So Paul contrasts the law, first of all, and self. And he's already said back in verse 12 that we have to realize that the law within itself is holy, it is just, and it's good. Why? Because it's the expression of God himself. And since God is good and God is holy, his law or his commandments must be good. They must be right. They must be holy. And when you hear people today expressing the fact, well, I don't know why you'd have a rule like that, they're telling you they don't believe God knows what he's doing. Why would you have that kind of rule for people to live by? Why would you want people never to be able to steal? I mean, there's a time to steal, isn't there? We're getting close to April. This year it's April 18th, isn't it? They give you 3 extra days to decide how much you're going to steal from the government or how much they're stealing from you. The thing is, it's amazing how Christians try to circumvent, shade, go around that commandment when they're dealing with taxes and how they'll justify it. I mean, you know, if I can count grandma as a dependent, I'll do it. That shaves another $3,500 off of what I owe. The thing is, there's somebody in heaven keeping a record of that. And one day you're going to answer to him at that record. But the thing is, you see, do I really believe God's commandment, thou shalt not steal? You can't take what's not yours. In any fashion, in any part of society, it doesn't matter where it's at, you've got to be honest and not take what's not yours. But people say, well, you know, that law is not a good law in this case. And of course, you get back to that big word, relativism, you know, it's relative to the situation. But God didn't say nothing about relativism when he wrote the law. He said, thou shalt not, period. And when we do the best we can, we realize we can still make mistakes. It's kind of like that little thing on white lie, black lie, and whatever the big one is. It's okay for the white ones. You know, there's reason for it. And almost everybody here is guilty. I know that we have a few saints maybe, but even saints probably at some point, your daughter, son, husband, or wife yell from the other room, it's so-and-so on the phone, I want to talk to you. Tell them I'm not here. Mommy said to tell you she's not here. Where do you put that? You know, do you put that in that category where he said you're not supposed to tell lies? The law in itself is spiritual. It's good. It's holy. It's righteous because it's God's word. It's who God is. It's how God thinks. It's how God designed everything to function properly. Paul said, that's what the law is. But he says, for me, I'm carnal. Now we're talking about Paul, the apostle, not Saul, the unsaved man. We're talking about Paul who's come through the first 6 chapters of this book and has been converted. He now delights in the law of God. He now delights in the things of God in the inward man. But we're talking about Paul who realizes also that he still has another nature in him called the flesh, the carnal man, that he's going to struggle with. And he says, I realize that carnal, and I call it the sin nature. You hear me use that phrase a lot, sin nature, that's within us. And you know what? It's not been eradicated yet. I've been freed from the power of sin. I can not sin if I choose to. But I still have to battle against that temptation and that sin nature that's there. And I need to realize that. I think one reason people fail in their Christian walk is they don't realize you're fighting an enemy that's bigger than you, more powerful than you, smarter than you. You know who it is? It's the sin nature within self. And you'll never win against him. You'll never win against a fleshly person because that's what you've known all your life and that's what you've always gone to. And if you try to battle, you'll lose every time. And we'll see that in a few minutes. That's why we have to always go to Christ. If you don't go to Christ, you're going to lose every time. Paul says here, I realize the law is spiritual. It's good. I am carnal. I have this sin nature. I'm in bondage. I've been sold to it. I'm a slave to it. I realize that within myself, and he's talking about the fleshly part of him, the I realize that's who I am without the righteousness of Christ. I realize that unless I'm covered by Christ, that's who I am. I realize within myself, I'm sold under sin. There's no hope for me. The only hope I have is the merit of the blood of Christ. And when I go to God and pray to him, I don't go say, Lord, look who's here. You're privileged. I've decided to come talk to you. I go to him and say, Lord, it's me. And I know the only reason I have your ear today is because of the merit of the blood of Christ, because I, within myself, am carnal, sold under sin. Have no right to be here except for the merit of the blood of Christ. You see, when you have the right perspective, it brings the right humility to approach the throne properly. The merit of the blood, nothing else. So Paul sets the stage for this, and then he says, I recognize the warfare. I get up in the morning and I say, today, man's going to be the day. I'm going to do this and this and this. And I heard the pastor say this and I heard this hymn and it caused me to want to do this. And today, this is what I'm going to do. Come 8 o'clock tonight, I'm getting ready for bed. And I realize I didn't do any of that. And I got up this morning and I said, this is something I'm not going to give in to today. I'm going to resist it. I'm not going to do that. I'm not going to go over to the break shack with the fellas and listen to their dirty jokes. I'm going to go somewhere else today. I'm going to stay away from that. Quitting time, you're starting out the door and you realize that's where I went today. That's what he says here. The things that I despise, I find myself doing them. The things that I love and would love to be doing and purpose to do, I don't do them. And he says, it just drives me up the wall. I can't seem to overcome this. The things that I would not, I do. The things that I want to do, I don't. And he says, I realize that when I do that which I really don't want to, and what he's talking about is those two natures, that spiritual man and that old fleshly man, he says, I realize that I consent to the fact, to the truth, that the law is good. Because if it wasn't for the law standing there showing me who I am, I wouldn't even recognize this truth. But because the law of God is there and I keep looking at it and I see, this is who I really am. And boy, without Christ, I don't have any hope at all. Because I can't even withstand myself and the petty little things that I want to do in the flesh. They win. The things I want to do spiritually, I lose. I realize just how good the law is because it's almost like something restraining me, holding me back from just fully running off into the flesh. And he says, I also realize that when I do fail, that it's that sin nature in me. There is this good part. There is this saved, this redeemed man, this spiritually alive man. And I realize when I fail, when I do yield to sin, it's not really what I'm wanting as a Christian. It's not what I'm wanting, but it's that sin nature. And yes, I do yield to it. And if you notice as Paul goes through here, he doesn't blame somebody else. He doesn't try to shy away from the fact he's guilty. In fact, he uses his own experience. He doesn't tell us what the particular failure or sin is. He just uses himself as the one to show us this battle. And he says, I realize that what it is that indwelling sin, that nature that's there always. And when I allow it, it will raise up its ugly head and take me captive. He says, out of this in verse 18, I know that in me, that is in my flesh. And he clarifies it. He doesn't just say the whole me because now he has this dual type personality, the old fleshly man and the spiritual man. He says, in my flesh dwells no good thing. Do you realize that almost everybody that came to Christ in the scripture, and we have a report of what happened, were self-righteous when they came? Very few came to him openly admitting they were just horrible sinners. You think of Nicodemus. Nicodemus was proud of his heritage. He was a Pharisee. He was righteous. He obeyed the letter of the law. Even Saul of Tarsus, when he gives his own testimony, he says, "Come to the letter of the law, man, I walked right there." The rich young ruler that came to Christ asking about what he could do. And Jesus said, "Well, keep the commandments." He said, "Oh, I've kept the commandments. Letter perfect, Lord, I followed the commandments." And Jesus said, "Yeah, but you see, there's one that you haven't kept." And see, this young man was convinced, self-righteous. He was convinced, "I'm okay." But Jesus said, "I'll tell you what, so that we can see the naked truth about your heart, go sell all you have, give it to the poor, come follow me." Because you see, that's your idol, and that's number one commandment. You'll have no other gods before me. Your God is your riches. So get rid of them, get that out of your heart, come follow me, then you can be my disciple. The poor young man went away sorrowing because Christ had exposed his heart. He was breaking the first commandment. He had a God that was ahead of Christ. That God was his security and his riches. When we come to this point, Paul is just using a nuclear bomb on self and self-righteousness. He says, "I know that in me, that is within my flesh, there dwelleth no good thing." How often I've caught myself and I've heard others, especially mothers, say, "But he's a good boy. He's good at heart." And the reason she's having to say that, or the reason we said that, is because they've just done something wrong. You don't ever hear people run around saying they're demons, they're devils, unless they're mad at them, you know, and trying to say something bad about them. They just don't do that. We like to say they're good at heart. But you know what the truth is? They're not. None of us, and that's what Paul said back in Romans 3. There's none righteous. And even as a Christian within ourselves, and again, we have to make sure we divide this correctly. In Christ, we're righteous. But in myself, there's none. There's absolutely nothing I can hold up and say, "Look, Lord, this is good." Because it's corrupted by the sin nature, that's why. So Paul says, the reason I understand this, latter part of verse 18, is the will is present with me. But how to get past this, I don't know. I want to do what's right. I want to serve the Lord. I really want what's best. I want to grow. I want to be strong in the Lord. But I keep falling. I keep just sliding right back. And of course, the key answer to that, we have way back in the Old Testament. Proverbs 3 and 5. Anybody know how that starts off? Proverbs 3 and 5. First word, trust in yourself. Well, you hear that a lot today, don't you? You got it inside. All you got to do is bring it out. Boy, it's there. If you just find it, you can do whatever your mind wants to do. Just look into self. No, he said, trust in the Lord with all thine heart. And I like the second part of that clause, lean not unto thine own understanding. Why would he say that? Because your own understanding has been corrupted by the sin nature. It'll take you down the wrong path. It'll help you make the wrong decision. It'll help you make the wrong choice. But when you go to him, his word, and in prayer, wait before him until he guides you to the right. Once you know from the word and from the Lord's guidance, this is right, you'll know it. That's what's right. And you don't have to worry about it. You just take a stand then, and there it is. But when I trust in myself, doesn't mean I'm going to make a wrong choice every time. But boy, there's going to be a lot of times I do. But why? Because self has been corrupted by the sin nature. And that flesh thinks, wants, desires, lusts after the things that satisfy the flesh. The things that make the flesh feel good. The things that uphold and lift up the flesh. So Paul says, I see this. And the good that I would not do, I'm doing. And verses 19 and on, he reaffirms this. He said it, and now he goes back and says it again. Puts it very clearly. He says, that battle is there with my sin nature. Here's this new man, this desire of the new man for spiritual things, and yet there's that old man, the sin nature controlling him. The evil that I would not, I do. The things that I want to do, I don't. If we were honest this morning, how many of you woke up? Please do not raise your hand. How many of you woke up this morning and just before you reached to take the cover and pull it off, that little thing in there said, man, this is nice and warm. Boy, this bed is soft, comfortable. Another 15 minutes would be great. Some of you probably took that 15 minutes because you were late getting here this morning. The thing is, while that's very simplistic, and the other side says, no, you want to go. You know, you'll see people, have good fellowship, have some singing. It'll be good for your soul. And there it was. And within, you were saying, yeah, I enjoy the service. I enjoy being with people. I'm going to go up. And then the other side says, you know, you're not feeling real good today. You've had a rough week. Some of you are looking at me with blank faces like, surely you've had this problem at least once in coming to church on Sunday morning. Now, you never have this problem getting up and going to work on Monday morning. I mean, you just jump out of there and go, right? The thing is, we have this problem every time we come to this decision about doing good, doing what I want to, doing what's right, doing whatever I want. It's always there. Why? Because now as a Christian, you have this spiritual side that's leading you and urging you and pushing you to what's right and what's good. But you still have the sin nature saying, hey, do what you want to. You don't have to do that. And of course, there it is. And when I yield to the sin nature, then I get myself in big trouble.
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6: The ministry of the apostles and the other believers was the last opportunity for the nation, and they failed by rejecting the witness of the Spirit. And that becomes clear in Acts 7. And so this is fulfilled in the first chapters of Acts, where the message went out to the Jew first, and then the Greek, the Gentile. And one of the company said unto him, Master, speak to my brother that he divide the inheritance with me. So we're going to shift on another focus now. We've been on hypocrisy. Now let's talk about covetousness. This one person's concerned about his inheritance here. Jesus said unto him, man, who made me a judge or a divider over you? Trying to straighten out the authorities here a bit. He said to them, take heed and beware of covetousness. for a man's life consisteth not in the abundance of things which he possesseth. You've probably seen the bumper stickers, he who has the most toys wins, right? He who dies with the most toys wins. A facetious thing, of course. But it's amazing how our life is like that. Man's life does not consist of the abundance of things. Civilization, what is civilization? Well, a limitless multiplication of unnecessary necessities, according to Mark Twain. He had a way of turning a phrase. So Jesus spoke a parable unto them, verse 16, saying, the ground of a certain rich man brought forth plentifully. And he thought within himself, saying, what shall I do? Because I have no room where to bestow my fruits. In other words, he was so plentiful in his crops and so forth, he didn't have any place to put it. He's doing well. He said, this will I do. I will pull down my barns and build greater. And there will I bestow all my fruits and my goods. So his solution was to get bigger closets, so to speak, right? Okay. And I will say to my soul, soul? I like that. He actually is dramatizing the situation. Jesus is telling the story. He says, I will say to my soul, soul, thou hast much goods laid up for many years. Take thine ease, eat, drink, and be merry. That's his philosophy. Sounds pretty good. I won't ask for a show of hands of how many of you are guilty of that same mentality. I know I have been. I look back at my 53 years of marriage, and there were times that we were quite prosperous, and there were times we were incredibly self-indulgent. And I look back in amazement, very critically, at our poor stewardship, frankly. But we did the spirit of the same thing. See, there are perils to prosperity. There's an interesting passage in Proverbs 30, verse 7 to 9, where the plaintiff there says, ask God not to let him be rich or poor. He didn't want to be rich because he might forget God. And he didn't want to be poor because then he might be led to steal and take the name of God in vain. It's one of those passages which highlights that the third commandment is not about vocabulary. It's about your witness to the coming king. There are perils to prosperity. What are they? Wealth can, first of all, choke the word of God. When you have great abundance, you have a tendency to crowd out your devotional time with him and the word of God itself. That's described in Matthew 13 in the seven kingdom parables. Second thing, wealth can create snares and temptations that are not available to you otherwise. It's amazing how people who become celebrities in the entertainment world or people who rise up in a corporation when they get in the chief executive's chair, how they change. They suddenly don't think the rules are for them. There's a mindset that's very subtle. In the boardrooms, used to call it CEO fever. You could track an executive in his career. He's doing outstanding, of great qualities and real leadership. When he finally gets to the top chair as chief executive officer, a change takes place. You see him change. It's just different. Often. The hallway phrase there is the CEO fever, meaning they no longer regard the rules as pertaining to them. We see that in the entertainment industry, or in athletics too. People who are excessively well compensated start getting themselves in the stupidest trouble. You would think that with all those resources, that would give them an immunity to getting in these stupid things. No, it tends to lead them into those stupid things, because they think the rules no longer apply to them. So wealth can create snares and temptations not otherwise available to you. So there's a danger there. And that's what the Proverb 30 guy says. I don't want to be rich because that might cause me to forget thee, O Lord. That's the challenge. And probably the worst of all of these three is wealth can give you a false sense of security. And I can look back at my career, even though I was teaching Bible studies and so forth when we were in our heyday, I have to admit to myself that I had a sense of security from a balance sheet. We had substantial assets, and that gave us a comfort, never articulate, never necessarily conscious, but a comfort, inappropriate in a sense, because God wants us dependent on him. And your being dependent on him is harder if you've got a balance sheet of over $1 million or whatever. A false sense of security. People who are satisfied only with the things that money can buy are in great danger of losing the things that money cannot buy. And that sounds so glib. Sounds so glib. But it's real, it's true, it's essential. You know what God's remedy for covetousness is? Tithing. And one of the many reasons that tithes are constructive is it's a continual reminder that God's first. It's a continual reminder that whatever you have, it's really his. See, tithes are not offerings. Tithes are what are his. You can't give an offering until your tithes are complete. See, in the vernacular there, your tithes are what's required. Your voluntary offerings are on top of that. That's the idea. Now, in the Christian world, many people sort of dismiss the concept of, well, all my stuff's voluntary. That misses the point. That misses the point. There's a portion that belongs to him. We're giving him his back. And it's when we get to our discretionary part that it counts when we give it to him. Verse 20, and God said unto him, see, Mary said, soul, I'm going to do thy stuff. Says, but God said unto him, thou fool, this night thy soul shall be required of thee. Then who shall those things be which thou hast provided? See, that, he's emphasizing here that goods, wealth, whatever, has a terminus. It's temporary. Do you know that every one of us is going to die on time? Right on time. Not late, not early. See, the problem with the farmer in the talk in this parable is that he had a false view of life and death. So you and I, when you're young, you know you're immortal. You don't plan for your, but as you get to the twilight years, these things start to take a little more relevance. The farmer had a false view of life and death. Death is not the end. That's when the curtain goes up on the real reality. You and I, we now know, the more you know about physics, you know we are in a digital electrical simulation. It's not real. This thing isn't really here. We've gone through all that in our stuff. The real reality is out there. The more you study those kinds of things, the more vivid the Bible becomes to you. The more you know about the frontiers of science, the more comfortable Genesis chapter 1 reads. Death is not the end. That's when the curtain goes up on the real reality. You and I are in a boot camp, a trial period. The man is richest whose pleasures are the cheapest. Henry David Thoreau is famous for some of these insights back in 1856. Walden Pond and all that. That man is richest whose pleasures are cheapest. He also said a man is rich in proportion to the number of things which he can afford to let alone. Isn't that a dandy? Again, Thoreau. Now, I love this one. Psalm 90, verse 12. So teach us, the psalmist says, so teach us, Lord, to number our days that we may apply our hearts to wisdom. How many days have you got left? Talk to your insurance agent. They have tables, depending on what your age is. There's a prediction. They have mathematically an estimate of how many days you've got left. Obviously, with the bounds of statistical uncertainty. But if I tell you, if you go through that arithmetic and say, gee, well, I'm 50 years old. I'm going to live to, theoretically till 70, so I got 20 years or so. That's still academic. Years ago, I was involved with some financiers in New York. I was talking to a Jewish friend of mine, saying, Bernie, how many years you got left? He says, you're 50. I figure you've got probably 1,000 weekends left. He looked at me shocked. What do you mean? Well, let's assume you got 20 years, just to take an estimate. That's years. 20 years is an academic concept. It doesn't rattle when you shake it. 20 years is about There's roughly 50 weeks a year, so it's about 1,000 weekends. You got 1,000 weekends left, Bernie. That shook him up. That's something you could count. Years later, I ran into him. In Europe or in, anyway, it doesn't matter. I ran into him, and he came up to me. Chuck, what's left? About 800 now? In other words, he remembered that one conversation. Now, no big dramatic climax, except it was interesting that if you put it into weekends, that starts to rattle when you shake it. How many weekends do you have left? You do your own arithmetic. Make a reasonable estimate of how many years you're probably going to live according to the actuarial experts. 20 years, whatever it is. Multiply it by 50. 52 if you want to be precise, okay. That's how many weekends you got left. A little different, isn't it? I can remember in high school, the girls used to make paperclip chains in the room, the number of days to the prom. And they always take one off as it got closer. That was their way of recognizing the, you know, the academic years goes by. And also the Naval Academy, all plebes had to know exact number of days to the Army-Navy game or whatever. He had a sense of time contracting. Well, teach us to number our days. Why? That we may apply our hearts unto wisdom. That's good advice. So how many weekends do you have left is my question. You think about it. Jesus continues, so is he that layeth up treasure for himself and is not rich toward God. Wow. Here's your discussion question when you meet with your Bible study group during the week. How do we get rich toward God? See, the tragedy of the farmer is not what he left behind, but what he now faces in eternity. And we'll be talking more about that when we get to Luke 16. But the question I want you to think about when you're in your Bible study group meeting during the, I assume, if you're really serious about your spiritual walk, you don't limit yourself to a 45-minute sermon on Sunday morning, that you study the Word of God during the week in a small group. That's where people grow. You don't have to be a leader, a teacher to be a leader, because you can just pop a DVD in and discuss it. There's other ways to keep the group growing without you having to teach. All you need is facilitate, make sure one person doesn't dominate, all that sort of thing. But okay, you're meeting with your group during the week. You might discuss it. What does it mean to be rich toward God? Interesting discussion. I'll leave that to you to work that out. Let's move on. Verse 22. And he said to his disciples, therefore I say unto you, take no thought for your life, what ye shall eat, neither for the body, what ye shall put on. Now, that's an easily misapplied verse, but let's follow through here. Take no thought. In other words, be not anxious. That's what it really means. Be not torn apart. It doesn't mean don't think about it. That's not what it's talking about. The translation doesn't get that across. Be not anxious is the point. There's a difference. Okay? This isn't a prohibition of doing some planning. And planning is not forecasting the future. Planning is analyzing the futurity of today's decisions. But in any case, take no thought for your life. You mean be not anxious. So the study now we're shifting is to the beware of worry. Beware of worry. I won't ask for a show of hands, but how many of you are fraught with worry, especially in today's economy, in today's political realities and so forth? The tyranny of worry. See, the rich farmer worried because he had too much. Isn't that interesting? Not too little, too much. The disciples probably were tempted to worry because they had too little. They were living by faith, and faith is always tested. If you're living by faith, that's going to be tested. Every day, I believe, God finds a new way to ask you the question, do you trust me? I go through life day by day. God finds interesting ways. Hey, do you trust me? Critical question. See, the English word worry comes from an old Anglo-Saxon word which means to strangle. Worry strangles. This isn't rational thought. This isn't trying to plant. No, no. Worry is something else. This is the one I like best. Worry is a trickle of fear running through the mind, which eventually cuts a crevice so deep, it will drain all other thoughts away. I cannot recall where I encountered that way back early in my life, but it somehow stuck with me. I got it somewhere. I can't tell you where. I just don't remember. But I think it's so descriptive. Worry is a trickle of fear running through the mind, which eventually cuts a crevice so deep.

Jesus continues, life is more than meat and the body is more than raiment. Consider the ravens, for they neither sow nor reap, which neither have storehouse nor barn, and God feedeth them. How much more are ye better than the fowls? And of which of you are taking thought can add to his stature one cubit? A cubit, by the way, is a standard of measure from the fingertips to the elbow. And throughout history, there's been different cubits by various authorities. The smallest is 16 inches, the longest seemed to be about 22. So scholars can argue about what cubit fits where. Most people will just use 18 inches as a windage number. But that's, of course, not the issue here. If ye be not able to do anything which is least, why take you thought for the rest? See, can you, by taking thought, add one hair to your head? If you can't change that, a lot of other things you can't change. Psalm 39, verse 5. Behold, thou hast made my days as a handbreadth. Mine ages as nothing before thee. Verily, every man at his best state is altogether vanity. Selah. Man is but a hand. My days are as a handbreadth. Nothing. Worry is also deceptive, by the way. It's not only unconstructive and all that. It's also deceptive. It gives us a false view of life, of itself, and of God. Those are all deceits. Gives you a false view of all those things. Worry convinces us that life is made up of what we're worried about, typically food and clothes. That's not what life is all about. We get so concerned about the means that we forget about the end, which is to glorify God. That's what it's really all about. And that should be our yardstick on everything, because that's the greatest commandment. The greatest commandment is the Shema, Deuteronomy 6. Thou shalt love the Lord thy God with all thy heart, soul, strength, and mind. Jesus continues, consider the lilies, how they grow. They toil not, they spin not. And yet I say unto you that Solomon in all his glory was not arrayed like one of these. If God can so clothe the grass, which is today in the field, and tomorrow is cast in the oven, how much more will he clothe you, O ye of little faith? Worry binds us to the world around us and the way God cares for his creation. God makes the flowers beautiful and feeds the unclean. Ravens, by the way, were an unclean bird in Hebrew. See? Feeds the unclean ravens who neither sow nor reap. You know, one of the things that mystifies me is why are flowers beautiful? Because we now know that bees are colorblind. So they don't have to be beautiful. Also, if you get into some of these deep sea imagery, when they get down there, it's dark, it's black down there. When you get light out there, you discover the fish and the rocks are gorgeous. Why? No one sees them. Why are they beautiful? For God. They glorify him. Think that through. And seek not ye what ye shall eat or what ye shall drink, neither be of doubtful mind. Doubtful mind, to be held in suspense. The word there is the type of word that's used of a ship being tossed in a storm. Held in suspense, tossed around. For all these things do the nations of the world seek after. And your Father knoweth that ye have need of these things. See, worry is also deformative. I said it was deceitful, now it's deformative. It can keep us from growing and makes us like the unsaved world. If you're worrying, you are moving in the direction of being what an unsaved person would be worried about. You shouldn't be. Thinking about it, planning different, not worried. It's unchristian to worry. It's a poor witness. And it too, like hypocrisy, is a sin. That may sound surprising. It's a sin to worry. It has that side to it if you're not careful. For whatsoever is not of faith is sin, Paul tells us in Romans 14. Whatsoever is not of faith is sin. And worry is a lack of faith, isn't it? We're not talking about consideration or planning. That's an analysis that's highly appropriate in many, many respects. We're talking about worry, that you've crossed the line, different thing. Beware worry. Jesus is not suggesting that we sit around and let God feed us. The birds themselves work hard to stay alive. This isn't, you know, put your feet on the desk thing. No, no. He encourages us to trust him and to cooperate with him in using the abilities and opportunities that he gives us.

0: One of the guidance for prayer I really like is you pray that it all depends on him, and you work as if it all depended on you. That's the way to divide the responsibility. But rather seek ye the kingdom of God, and all these things will be added unto you. Fear not, little flock, for it is your Father's good pleasure to give you the kingdom. Wow. Sell that ye have and give alms. Provide yourselves bags which wax not old, a treasure in the heavens that faileth not, where no thief approacheth, neither corrupteth. Luke will later come back to this subject in chapter 16 and 19 in spades. And that's also, by the way, what the early church did, is that they sold and committed it. For where your treasure is, there will your heart be also. Now we're going to discover when we get to Luke 16 that you can take it. You say you can't take it with you. It's a common thing. Yes, you can, by the way. And you'll find out how you do it when you get to Luke 16. You can take your treasure with you into heaven. The way you do it is the same way that if you visit certain foreign countries where your dollars won't work, you have to change into the currency of that country before you get there, right? Well, same thing with heaven. The way you have your resources there is you send them up ahead. You send them up ahead. We'll talk about that when we get to Luke 16. So how do we win over worry? It all sounds pretty good. How do we win over worry? First of all, let's repeat it. Realize that God knows our needs. He knows better than we do. And we can trust him to meet them. Well, that's a mouthful, but let's think about that. He knows your needs better than you do. And you can also trust him that he will meet those needs. Second thing, strive for the divine viewpoint. Step up a notch. Stand back. His pleasures and our treasures need to go together. If our hearts are fixed on our needs, he knows better than we do. And we can trust him to meet them. Well, that's a mouthful, but let's think about that. He knows your needs better than you do. And you can also trust him that he will meet those needs. Second thing, strive for the divine viewpoint. Step up a notch. Stand back. His pleasures and our treasures need to go together. If our hearts are fixed on the things of earth, we will always worry. If you're worried, you're focusing on the wrong target here. Hang loose of the world's goods is the Missler translation here. It's not wrong to own things so long as the things don't own you. It's not a sin to be wealthy. It's not a sin to acquire resources. How you use them is the issue. It's not wrong to own things. The trap is to make sure those things don't own you. You know, funny, I can remember when I was at Western Digital, and there was a time that I ended up getting a Ferrari. And for a long time, I'd watch where I parked it. I'd always, I'd be fussed over it and so forth. And one day, for no good reason, I said, nuts. I just enjoyed the car. And I may have picked up a nick or so, nothing serious. But it was interesting. I, for a while there, really enjoyed that car. When I stopped fussing over it, and just enjoyed it. Man, does it corner on those S's. I mean, instead of, there was a time there when I first got it, it owned me. I mean, it was the car, you know. But nothing wrong with things. It's how you handle it. And I remember that it was so interesting that it didn't own me anymore.
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1: With SRN News, I'm Keith Peters in Washington. Senate Republicans have cleared a first hurdle as they try to pass legislation to fund President Trump's immigration enforcement agencies. Republicans rejected a Democratic effort to permanently block Trump from creating a nearly $1.8 billion settlement fund for allies who claim government persecution. Ohio Senator Bernie Moreno says the Democrats are trying to distract from the actual issue at hand.
2: Are going to play so many games over the next 8, 9, 10 hours. Bring it on. Because what we will do today is we will make certain that communities are safe in this country.
1: The bill would provide roughly $70 billion to fund U.S. Immigration and Customs Enforcement and the Border Patrol. Ukrainian President Volodymyr Zelensky directly called on Russian President Vladimir Putin to end the Ukraine-Russia war and begin direct talks in a letter published on Thursday night. President Trump says he'd like for Zelensky and Vladimir Putin to find middle ground.
3: They're going to both make compromises. I suggested those compromises. And, you know, we've had a lot to do with it. We'd love to see their two very good people. They're two very, incredible countries, beautiful countries. They've got to sell.
1: Former Trump administration National Security Advisor John Bolton has agreed to plead guilty to a single count of retaining classified information under a deal with the Justice Department that could allow him to avoid prison time. That's according to a person familiar with the matter. The deal would resolve a criminal case filed in October that charged Bolton with 18 counts of either retaining or sharing diary-like notes with family members. On Wall Street, the Dow up by 874 points, the NASDAQ down 23, the S&P advanced 30. This is SRN News. 91.5,
4: The Blessing Weather. I'm meteorologist Mike Cox. Not anything to worry about at all weather-wise over the next couple of days. Starting off tonight, mostly clear conditions. We'll have a low of 54 in the morning. And that sets us up for a beautiful sunny day tomorrow. Look for a high of 86 for Friday. Now for Saturday, it'll be more of the same. Mostly sunny skies, but a touch warmer. We'll have a high of 88. Now we'll have a cold front approaching Sunday. So clouds come in. Maybe a rain shower or two in the afternoon with a high of 87. 91.5, The
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6: Welcome, everyone, to Family Talk. 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I'm Dr. James Dobson, and I'm thrilled that you've joined us.
7: Well, welcome to a very special edition of Dr. James Dobson's Family Talk. I'm Roger Marsh, and today we are bringing you a special program that Dr. Dobson recorded several years ago for the 75th anniversary of D-Day, the historic Allied invasion of Normandy, France, that helped turn the tide of World War II. That took place on June the 6th. In this recording, Dr. Dobson is joined by retired Lieutenant General Jerry Boykin, an original member of Delta Force, commander of the legendary Green Berets, decorated war hero, and the son of a sailor who was wounded driving a Higgins boat ashore at Omaha Beach. Together, they will reflect on the courage, the brotherhood, and the extraordinary cost of that pivotal day. So sit back and enjoy this powerful conversation featuring Dr. James Dobson and the panel talking about storming the beach, remembering the sacrifice of D-Day on today's edition of Family Talk.
6: Well, hello, everyone. I'm James Dobson, the host of the radio program Family Talk. And I want you to know that I'm especially pleased to have you join us on this particular day. I wonder if anybody out there knows why. What is this day that we're commemorating today? If you don't know, it's this anniversary of the battle known as D-Day, which was the turning point in World War II. That historic battle occurred on June 6, 1944, when the U.S. forces and its allies crossed the English Channel at 6 a.m. and stormed five beaches at Normandy, France. One of them was designated Omaha, where 2,400 men, almost all of them American, were cut down on the sandy beach that day before the sun had gone down. These courageous men, many of them were actually boys, 17 or 18 years of age, right out of high school, were tasked with defeating the powerful German army that was dug in on the cliffs above. Nothing like that battle has been seen in world history. I think that's not an overstatement. The Armada crossing the English Channel that day was 6,900 ships and more than 11,000 airplanes, which ultimately included 160,000 men in a titanic struggle. In total, 9,000 men were killed or wounded in the next few days. Now, today, we're very privileged to have with us one of my heroes who has a connection to D-Day. He is Lieutenant General Jerry Boykin, one of America's greatest military leaders. He was an original member of the U.S. Army's Delta Force, and he commanded the legendary Green Beret. He was also involved in military missions in Iran and Grenada and Somalia, where the infamous Black Hawk Down battle was fought. General Boykin received the Bronze Star, two Purple Hearts, and other commendations too numerous to recount. In addition to his prolific military career, he's the author of five books, the best known of which is General Boykin's autobiography, Never Surrender. General Boykin is also the Executive Vice President of the Family Research Council. He's an honorable man of God and an American patriot. General Boykin, my friend, it's so good to talk to you, especially about a subject like this, where we're going to discuss the most hallowed of days.
8: Doctor, I can't tell you what a privilege it is to be with you on this very special day.
6: Tell us how you feel about what happened on D-Day.
8: My dad grew up on a tobacco farm in eastern North Carolina, and at 17 years old, he slipped away from their farm and enlisted in the Navy, and he and four of his brothers were there in the European theater, and he was the only one wounded, and he was actually wounded there on D-Day at Normandy, helping bring troops ashore at Omaha Beach. And he was in the Navy, but he was driving a landing craft, and they took a direct hit, and he doesn't remember anything except waking up in the Bethesda Naval Hospital.
6: He was driving one of the Higgins boats, right?
8: That's right. He was driving a Higgins boat, and he woke up in the hospital in Portsmouth. I said Bethesda, but it was actually Portsmouth Naval Hospital.
6: Do I understand they were hit by a mortar shell?
8: Well, they're not sure. He's not sure whether it was a mortar or whether it was one of the large 75-millimeter guns or something, but most likely it was just a lucky shot with a mortar that just happened to land, and hit that boat. But it blinded him in his left eye, and he spent the rest of his life as a disabled veteran. But when I took him to see Saving Private Ryan, it was a difficult experience for him as he watched that, and you could see that things were coming back to him, and you could see that it was emotional.
6: I imagine that was a difficult moment for you too, wasn't it?
8: It was very difficult for me. You know, he'd said so very little about what happened that day, and then all of a sudden he was reliving it.
6: Tell me if he affirmed the accuracy of that movie.
8: Yes, he did. He confirmed that the fire from the Germans was just as intense as it was portrayed in that movie. He remembered that as he was coming ashore. He remembered that vividly.
6: You know, when the movie ended, Shirley and I didn't move. We didn't feel like moving. We were so touched by what we had seen that we just sat there, and we were both in tears. I don't think any other movie has ever had that impact on me, as seeing what actually happened on that day and the days afterward was just terribly emotional for me. Was it for you?
8: Oh, absolutely. You know, you think about the 160,000 troops coming across that beach that day, and, you know, a large, large portion of those were Americans as they came across that beach. And as you said earlier, these were 17 and 18-year-old boys, literally, that had been forced to become men very quickly. And stop and think about this. Many of our millennials today have a notion about this thing called safe space. Well, you know, when those 17 and 18-year-olds came across that beach that day, the only safe space was on the other side of the German lines, and they had to fight to get there. I got to tell you, that they were truly the greatest generation.
6: Hmm. Let's get back to your dad. How old was he when that occurred?
8: He had just turned 18 years old in April, and this was the 6th of June that D-Day occurred.
6: And he was blind in one eye for the rest of his life.
8: Yeah.
6: But it's interesting you said that he didn't talk about it much. Imagine something so significant in your life like this and not sharing it with anybody. But that was characteristic of that generation, wasn't it?
8: Well, that's exactly right. And what was interesting was he would talk to his brothers who were also... They weren't at D-Day. I mean, they weren't there at the Normandy beaches, but they were World War II veterans, and he would talk to them, but he wouldn't talk to other people. If they were not a veteran and had not been there, he wouldn't talk to them about it. And I think it was because he was just unsure, you know, how they would react or respond to him. But that was what, among other things, that made me determined to be in the military, because I saw that there was a brotherhood between, you know, veterans, especially those that had been in World War II, and I wanted to be part of that.
6: Do I understand that there were five boys in his family and all five of them served in the war?
8: There were six boys in his family, and one of them was beyond draft age, and so he did not serve, but there were five of the six that did serve.
6: Were any of the others wounded?
8: No, he was the only one that was wounded, and the others came home unscathed. But it was interesting that he was the baby, by the way, baby boy, anyhow. And it was interesting as to how they looked up to him, actually, because they knew that he had been in a situation where, you know, it would go down in history as, you know, one of the great battles of history, I think. And they actually looked up to him and admired him because he'd been on those beaches that day, and they knew the significance of that.
6: I knew that you had said when it came down to your generation, there was absolutely nothing for you to do but to be a military man, that was pretty much understood in your family and especially by your dad. Is that correct?
8: There's no question about that. I knew, as did my brother, that if you are a male and your name is Boykin, you were going to serve in the military. Now, not necessarily for a career, because neither my dad nor his brothers made a career of it, but we knew we were going to serve. It was an obligation to pay our dues, to be able to enjoy the freedoms and the privileges that America offers.
6: And those boys that signed up, many of them were right out of high school, as I said, and I wonder if they really knew what they were getting into, because it was just so horrendous.
8: Yeah, unless you've experienced combat, you can't imagine what combat is like, and I am sure that they did not know what they were getting into. They knew they were going to do their part to serve the country, to protect and defend the freedoms of this nation, and to some extent to avenge the atrocities at Pearl Harbor. But I don't think they knew what

0: combat was going to be like, particularly at the beaches of Omaha.
1: Tell me how young, immature men like that, boys really, deal with fear, abject fear. I mean, they had to know that they were going right into the face of death. They ran across those beaches with machine gun fire and mortar shells just raining down on them, and they did it. It's amazing to me that they did it. How does that come about?
0: Well, here's my answer. There's two things. Number one is leadership. You've got to have non-commissioned officers and officers that have the courage to get out there under the worst of circumstances and lead these men into battle. You've got to lead the way. That's why, you know, the motto of the infantry is follow me. You've got to lead, and they've got to follow. The second thing is, though, one of the most fundamental reasons is why in the military we build strong teams and strong units is because it is a brotherhood. And what you wind up with is you wind up with a situation where you're not going to let your buddy down. If he gets out of that Higgins boat and you see him up to his waist or neck in water, you're going in right behind him because you don't want to let him down. You don't want to disappoint him, and you want to be there if something happens to him, because that is it's all part of the brotherhood. But that comes from a lot of training and developing men into brothers at arms.
1: I've heard it said that people assume that guys go into battle like that for God and country, but it's really above that for each other. Is that correct?
0: There's no question about it. You know, you may serve on a day-to-day basis because you've taken an oath to the Constitution. But when you're in combat, it is about the guy on your right and left, your front and your back. It is about your brothers. And, you know, Dr. Dobson, you stop and think about going back to the Battle of Mogadishu. Most people don't realize that we were fighting for 18 hours in the city of Mogadishu over two dead bodies, two pilots that we could not get out of a helicopter, and nobody was going to leave them. It's a very sacred code of honor, and it's encapsulated in what they call the Ranger Creed, which says, "Never shall I leave a fallen comrade to fall into the hands of the enemy." And that is what we were fighting for there, and there was a lot of that in World War II. They fought alongside each other because they were a brotherhood.
1: You know, I'm sure that most American people who happen to know about D-Day don't realize that those who survived the Normandy landings and made it to the top of the cliffs had to fight all the way to Germany for, what, three or four more months before it was all over.
0: That's right.
1: So many of them were dead by the end of that day. Others died along the way. I mean, the price they paid is just impossible to calculate, and yet the schools are not teaching about it.
0: No, and it's such an important part of our history, Dr. Dobson. You know, if you're a young American growing up today, there's a pretty good chance that you're not patriotic. In fact, surveys show that as much as 57% of the young people that are surveyed today are not proud to be Americans. But you can't fail to be proud to be an American if you know the history of this country. If you know what those boys did on that beach that day, if you understand what they did at the Chosun Reservoir in Korea just a few years later, if you know the sacrifices that were made in Vietnam, it tends to make you a whole lot prouder to be an American. And I think that the failure of teaching and stressing history is a major failure in our society today.
1: There's a story that I've heard that I'd like you to elaborate on, where the men who ran across that beach at Omaha got to kind of a barrier where they were sort of protected from the machine gun fire above. And they were jammed up against that barrier. It has a name. I can't remember what it is. But they were paralyzed there, paralyzed by fear. And there was a possibility that that whole thing could collapse and the Allied armies could have been driven back into the sea. And there was a moment where the decision had to be made. You either die here or you die on the way up these cliffs. Let's go, or something like that. Can you elaborate on that?
0: Yeah, I've heard the same story. And you know, I think even in the movie Saving Private Ryan, they showed some of that, you know. And I think that where this occurred was at Point du Hoc. Point du Hoc was where the 2nd Ranger Battalion was tasked with scaling a 100-foot cliff to get up to the German guns up on the top there, because those German guns could have been very, very damaging and threatening to the entire operation. So that's exactly what they said. We're going to the top, and we can stay here and die, or we can go up there and take our chances. So that's my understanding of what happened.
1: Ronald Reagan spoke up at Point du Hoc, and he talked about those men. And matter of fact, the survivors, some of them were there on the cliffs, at the top of the cliffs, on D-Day. I think it was the 40th anniversary of D-Day. Mm-hmm. And he gave one of the most powerful speeches that any president has ever given. It was written by Peggy Noonan. Are you acquainted with that speech?
0: I am, and I've read that speech, and I've also seen excerpts from the speech by video. And he actually had some of those men that scaled that cliff there that day with him, and I'm sure you saw them. What's so unique about that generation is they didn't consider themselves heroes. They considered themselves having done their part. They came home, started their, you know, their lives when they got back to the United States. And they, you know, it was like if you say to them, you're the greatest generation, they're sort of like, they just look at you like, well, what does that mean, you know? Still today, if you get around some of these 90-plus-year-old veterans, they're very humble people.
1: You know, I've shared this before, but it really never leaves me, that the men who paid that price, those who died and the ones who were wounded and facing that horrendous challenge, came home, and it was their children during the 1960s who were in college or a little bit later who hated them. They hated their parents. The phrase, don't trust anyone over 30, and there was this tremendous rebellion. They didn't appreciate the price that had been paid for their freedom.
0: Yeah, some of them were the dope-smoking hippies of the 60s, you know, that were out there burning American flags and draft cards and protesting the war in Vietnam. And that's very, very sad. I will tell you, I was not one of those. I was in ROTC and eagerly awaiting my opportunity to go serve when I graduated from Virginia Tech. But that's exactly right, and it's hard to explain. But again, part of it is this lack of focus on history, of the history of this nation. And you and I we really enjoy history, and we read. We read about the Founding Fathers in the Revolutionary War. And we read about the sacrifices that have been made, and we know who these founding fathers were just because they've come alive through our reading. But that is not the norm. My generation, quite frankly, was probably the last generation that really got a dose of history, where history was taken seriously in terms of its ultimate benefits to our society. They don't know today, especially, but even in my day, as a college student, it was amazing to me that they didn't know about so much of what I had grown up with. You know, so much about World War II and about D-Day and wanting to know more and hanging on every word when I'd hear these old veterans talk about it. And that, you know, my generation in general didn't know a whole lot about that.
1: Did that play a key role in your willingness to give your life to the defense of your country?
0: Absolutely. Absolutely. I was proud to be an American. I wanted to do my service, and I went into situations where I was scared to death. But when you have the responsibility for leadership, you get over that. You work through it. Because courage is not the absence of fear. It's overcoming your fear.
1: Yes. tell us some more about your dad. What do you remember about him?
0: Well, I said that he didn't make a career of the military, and that is not entirely true. He's an interesting guy in that he was a disabled veteran. He got discharged. He married his sweetheart, started raising his family, and then the Korean War came along, and the Army had a program that would allow disabled veterans that could still function to actually come into the Army, and he went in the Army. They took him back in, so he went in the Army, and he served through the Korean War, and then he was discharged a second time. And then he applied to go to work for the U.S. Marine Corps, so he actually worked 32 years for the Marine Corps at Cherry Point Marine Air Station to include a tour in Vietnam with the Marines. He loved it. He had taken an oath. He felt strongly about that. He was not a high school graduate, but he was a very smart man, and he understood the importance of people being willing to serve, and that's what he wanted to do. And he never wanted anything out of America but opportunity. That's it. He wanted opportunity. He believed in the mandate to love our neighbors. He demonstrated that in the way he lived his life. He believed that it was his responsibility to take care of his family when his parents, who were sharecroppers in eastern North Carolina there, when they were no longer able to farm and they had no place to go, he actually took his Navy disability pension and built a house for them. And they lived in that house until they both died. And that was about taking care of his own family. He didn't look for any outside help. He didn't think the government was responsible to take care of him and his family. He knew that that was his mandated responsibility.
1: My goodness, they're made out of something else. Well, there's so much to talk about here. We've been talking to retired Lieutenant General Jerry Boykin on this anniversary of the D-Day landings on June 6, 1944. There is so much here. I've enjoyed this conversation, Jerry. Would you come back and be with us next time to kind of finish this conversation?
0: You know I will. I'll be there anytime you need me, and I look forward to being on your program because I think that you have an incredible audience.
1: Let's leave our listeners with a thought. I think I read that you said your father was a man's man. He was, wasn't he?
0: Oh, indeed he was. He was an athlete, a hunter, a fisherman, an outdoorsman, but he was also a man that had very strong principles and values. And he lived by them.
1: Well, you and I have been blessed to have such a man as a father. Hey, thanks for being with us, and we'll talk again next time.
0: Thank you, Doctor.
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3: Very few stories are as gripping as Herman Melville's novel Moby Dick. And like most literary classics, its theme is as timeless as the ages. The story focuses, of course, on the great whaling ship, the Pequod, under the leadership of Captain Ahab. The crew quickly learns that Ahab is on a quest to track down and kill Moby Dick, the great white whale that took his leg years ago. He confesses his burning desire for revenge, and soon Ahab is alone in a small boat, facing the giant with nothing more than a harpoon. And with all the hate and strength he can muster, he thrusts the harpoon into the whale, only to find its rope wrapped around his neck. He's dragged into the depths of the sea and drowned. It's a haunting but insightful tale about what happens when a person is consumed by vengeance.
2: For more information, visit drdobsonminute.org.
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5: 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I'm Greg Patton in the New America. 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I'm Greg Patton. 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
7: I'm meteorologist Mike Cox. Not anything to worry about at all weather-wise over the next couple of days. Starting off tonight, mostly clear conditions. We'll have a low of 54 in the morning, and that sets us up for a beautiful sunny day tomorrow. Look for a high of 86 for Friday. Now for Saturday, it'll be more of the same, mostly sunny skies, but a touch warmer. We'll have a high of 88. Now we'll have a cold front approaching Sunday, so clouds come in, maybe a rain shower or two in the afternoon with a high of 87.
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8: 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My name is James Kenneth. 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
9: Thank you for joining us for today's edition of the Baptist Bible Hour. Today, Lasser Bradley Jr. continues with the second portion of the message titled Glory to God from Philippians chapter 4. In the first part, we considered the loving care of our Heavenly Father and the importance of persistent prayer. In this concluding message, we turn our attention to the great mercies of God in salvation and the praise that rightfully belongs to Him alone for His grace from beginning to end. With the concluding portion of Glory to God, here is Lasser Bradley Jr.
10: David said in Psalm 27, "When my mother and father forsake me, then the Lord will take me up." The Heavenly Father loves His children, and oh, what amazing love it is. 1 John chapter 3, verse 1, "Behold, what manner of love the Father hath bestowed upon us, that we should be called the sons of God. Therefore the world knoweth us not, because it knew Him not. Beloved, now are we the sons of God, and it doth not yet appear what we shall be, but we know that when He shall appear, we shall be like Him, for we shall see Him as He is." Now you talk about love. That's love in its ultimate proportion. That He would love a people in spite of their sinfulness, their fallen and corrupt state, choose them, redeem them, ultimately take them to be with Him, so that when He shall appear, we shall see Him and we shall be like Him and live with Him forever. This God who is your Father is a Father who loves. And as a Father who loves, He doesn't love just in word, doesn't just speak some phrase that He feels that as a father He's obligated to speak. He demonstrates His love. He proves it. Now, He's not like some fathers that feel today they've got to buy their children's love, so they're constantly giving them everything they want, often to their own detriment and destruction. God's not going to give His children something that will not be beneficial, but He will give them such things as are needed as a proof of His love. Matthew chapter 7 describes this. And it's important to get these first words we're going to read here. Matthew chapter 7, verse 7. "Ask, and it shall be given you. Seek, and ye shall find. Knock, and it shall be opened unto you. For everyone that asketh receiveth, and he that seeketh findeth, and to him that knocketh it shall be opened." We sometimes become weary when we're knocking at the door. We sometimes are discouraged when we continue to ask, and it seems that no answer has been given. But Jesus gave several lessons to illustrate the importance of being faithful in prayer. He said he spoke this lesson, that men ought always to pray and not to faint. Talks about the woman went to the unjust judge and said, "Sir, avenge me, mine adversary." The judge had no regard for God nor for this woman. So he turned a deaf ear to her request. But the woman wouldn't give up. She kept coming. "Sir, avenge me, mine adversary. Sir, avenge me, mine adversary." She had nowhere else to go. She had to have help. So she continued to come. And ultimately the judge said, "I'm going to grant the request, not because I have regard for her, but to get rid of her. I'm tired of hearing from her." You say, that's a strange lesson. Why did Jesus speak in those terms? The point was not to convey the thought that God is not interested in you and wants to get rid of you, but he did convey the lesson that importunity, that continued coming and asking, is vital. You remember he illustrated it in another way. When he talked about the man who just put his children to bed, had them all settled down for the night, knock comes at the door, neighbor comes and says, "I want a bar of bread." And "I'm sorry, you've come a little late. We're down for the night. Just gave the last kid the last drink of water. We're not going to start over again. They're all down and everything's quiet and calm and you'll have to go somewhere else. Got to have bread. Got to have it tonight. Got had company come in. I've got to have it." Man said, "Can't give it to you." Finally said, "I'm going to have to give this guy bread to get rid of him." So he gets finally gives it to him and sends him home. What's the lesson? He said, "You keep knocking." So you might say, "Well, there's some things I've been asking for a long time. I've been asking a month. Maybe that's not long enough. Say, I've been asking for a year. Maybe that's not long enough. Say, I've been asking for 5 years. Maybe that's not long enough." Ask. You keep asking. You keep knocking. Now, obviously, if it's something that's not pleasing to God, if it's something you're asking for and it's out of a greedy spirit, if it's something that you think is for your good and the advancement of his cause and it's not, the Lord's not going to grant that. His will is best. His wisdom must be appreciated and recognized. But he says these lessons are taught that men ought always to pray and not to faint. Have you fainted? Are you about to faint? Have you about given up on some things? He says, come back to the door and knock. Keep asking. For he says, what man is there of you whom if his son ask bread, will he give him a stone? Or if he ask a fish, will he give him a serpent? If ye then, being evil, know how to give good gifts to your children, how much more shall your Father, which is in heaven, give good things to them that ask him? You wouldn't give a stone to your child when he says, I need bread to eat. You wouldn't give him a serpent when he says, I need a fish to eat. When he says, do you think that God's inferior to you? He knows how to give good gifts. How much more your Father which is in heaven will give good gifts to them that ask him? And then in Romans chapter 8 and verse 32, he tells us that because God has given us the greatest gift, his Son, Jesus Christ, will he not also give us such lesser things as we may have need of? God has already proven his love to the fullest extent because he gave his Son, Jesus Christ. And therefore, we can expect that by his grace, he will give us those things that will be beneficial in our life and to his glory. Now, seeing that Paul speaks here of our God in contrast to false gods, and he speaks of God as being our Father, so that we don't have to be hesitant to approach him. We know that we're coming to one who loves us and cares for us and has proven that love repeatedly. Then he says, now unto God and our Father be glory forever and ever. Amen. There is an essential glory that belongs to God, and no one can rob him of it. No one can detract from the fact that God is glorious. But there is a declarative glory. There is a glory that's to be rendered to him as we praise him. And that's what we find here. This is described as a doxology. This is an outburst of praise and thanksgiving to the Lord. Many such passages are found in Scripture. By definition, a doxology is a hymn or a statement praising God. And you find these frequently in the writings of the Apostle Paul, where after reviewing some of the marvelous things that God has done, after describing some of the deep doctrinal principles, as he does in the book of Romans, for example, he then just bursts forth into praise. Let's look at an example in the 11th chapter of the book of Romans. It's probably no deeper doctrinal declaration found anywhere in Scripture than here in this 11th chapter of the book of Romans. And what does he say when he comes to the concluding part of it? Verse 33 of Romans chapter 11. Oh, the depth of the riches, both of the wisdom and knowledge of God, how unsearchable are his judgments and his ways past finding out. Sometimes you talk to people that seem to think that if they investigate the matter long enough, they're going to find out totally the ways of God and be able to explain to you every detail about the character of God and the purposes of God and the works of God. There are obviously some things that God has made known to us in his word, and we can rejoice in them and ought to seek to gain additional knowledge as he provides it in his word and blesses us by his Holy Spirit to understand it. But the fact remains that there are some things about God we're not going to ever understand while we're yet in this life. How unsearchable are his judgments and his ways past finding out? For who hath known the mind of the Lord, who hath been his counselor? Or who hath first given to him, and shall it be recompensed unto him again? For of him, and through him, and to him are all things, to whom be glory forever. Amen. A doxology, a hymn of praise, an expression of gratitude and thanksgiving to God because of his greatness, a declaration that all glory belongs to him. Let's go to the 16th chapter, same epistle, Romans chapter 16, verse 24. The grace of our Lord Jesus Christ be with you all. Amen. That is, so be it. Now to him that is of power to establish you according to my gospel and the preaching of Jesus Christ according to the revelation of the mystery which was kept secret since the world began, but is now made manifest and by the scriptures of the prophets according to the commandment of the everlasting God made known to all nations for the obedience of faith to God only wise be glory through Jesus Christ forever. Amen. A doxology, a hymn of praise to God only, not to the God of your choosing, not to any God, but to God only wise be glory. And how is glory going to be given to him? Through Jesus Christ forever. God doesn't receive glory when people are worshiping their idols and worshiping false gods. God doesn't regenerate a person and put the Holy Spirit in their heart to give them zeal to worship false gods. To God only wise be glory through Jesus Christ forever. Let's look at one more briefly here in the book of 1 Timothy chapter 1. 1 Timothy chapter 1 verse 17. Now unto the King, eternal, immortal, invisible, the only wise God, be honor and glory forever and ever. Amen. Repeatedly, the inspired writer is saying that all glory is to be given to our God, our Father, to the King eternal, to the one who is immortal, invisible, the only wise God. All honor, all glory be given to him forever and ever. Praise then should be given to him for every benefit, for every blessing, for every mercy that is ours. If you today are a child of grace, the mercies that have been given you, well, date back the time before the world itself was created. What mercy that God thought about you, set his affection upon you, chose you before the world was ever made, before Adam was ever put in the Garden of Eden, before a human being ever breathed the breath of life. And all those ages passed before the morning stars sang together, the sons of God shouted for joy, God thought about you. Ephesians 1:3 says, blessed be the God and Father of our Lord Jesus Christ, who hath blessed us with all spiritual blessings in heavenly places in Christ, according as he hath chosen us in him before the foundation of the world, that we should be holy and without blame before him in love. If you have the evidence today of being one of his, should you not be praising him, giving him glory, giving him honor, rejoicing in him to know that there were mercies for you in the covenant of grace even before the world began? But election is not the equivalent of salvation. Election is unto salvation. The choice of God indicated his purpose and design to do all that was necessary to save those that were embraced in his divine purpose. Something had to happen for them. Something had to take place on their behalf. Something that these, the chosen of God, could not themselves perform or accomplish. And so in the fullness of time, he sent forth his Son, sent Jesus Christ into the world to go to the cross to redeem these who were given to him. Romans chapter 5, verse 6. For when ye were yet without strength, in due time Christ died for the ungodly. What kind of people did he die for? The ungodly. Somebody said, well, I don't think I'm ungodly. And this message isn't for you, but if you see yourself as a sinner, if you have been convicted to know that by your human nature you have nothing to offer to God, you see yourself as bankrupt, you know you are ungodly, the good news is Jesus Christ died for sinners. For scarcely for a righteous man will one die, yet peradventure for a good man some would even dare to die, but God commendeth his love toward us in that while we were yet sinners, Christ

Christ died for us. Matthew 1:21 said, "She shall bring forth a son, and thou shalt call his name Jesus, for he shall save his people from their sins." He saved them from the standpoint of redemption at the cross. They were chosen and elected in the covenant before the world began, redeemed, the price paid for them at the cross. And somebody will say, "Well, I believe it all happened at the cross." Certainly it did, from the standpoint of redemption. Nothing to be added to that. Nothing missing. Jesus said that he saw the travail of his soul and was satisfied. He was not disappointed, satisfied. Got what he paid for, but redemption. But did anything else have to happen? Oh, yes. We rejoice in the victory at Calvary's cross and the resurrection that followed. We delight to know that it's by the blood of Jesus Christ that sin is put away. But was that all that was necessary? No. Something had to be done in you. As the choice of God was made in the covenant before you were born, the redemptive work of Jesus Christ was completed at the cross before you were ever born into this world as well. So in neither case could you take any credit for any of it. It was by the grace of God, by his electing love, and by his redeeming grace that redemption was complete. But something had to be done in you, because you were still an enemy. You were still going in the wrong direction. You weren't born into this world loving God by human nature. Your human nature was like anybody else's human nature, alienated from God, going in the wrong direction, not the right direction, determined to do your own thing, having no interest in the things of God, not loving God, not fearing God, not seeking God. So something had to be done. He said he has saved us and called us with a holy calling, not according to our works, but according to his own purpose and grace, which was given us in Christ Jesus before the world began. He gave us these benefits in the covenant in Christ, but now he has saved us. Now he has called us. Now he has drawn us to himself. Now he reached our case. Now he has rescued us. Now he has done something in us. If we love him today, it's because he first loved us. If we are seeking him, it's because he first sought us. It's because he visited us. It's because he called us. 1 Peter chapter 2, verse 9 says, "But ye are a chosen generation, a royal priesthood, and holy nation, a peculiar people, that ye should show forth the praise of him who hath called you out of darkness into his marvelous light." How was it that you were brought to him? Not because you arbitrarily said one day, "I'm tired of traveling the wrong path," but because the Lord found you, visited you, gave you a life that you didn't have. "If any man be in Christ, he's a new creature. Old things are passed away. Behold, all things are become new." Should you not praise him for these mercies past? The mercies that were given you in the covenant, the mercies that were displayed on your behalf when he died at Calvary's cross, and the great mercy when he brought salvation to you personally and individually and called you and drew you to himself. You then were made to see yourself a sinner. You then were made to acknowledge that all of the pride and self-righteousness in which you had boasted previously came to naught, and that your only hope was in Jesus Christ. By faith, you are able to delight in the fact that he is the Son of God and the Savior of sinners, and believe that he is your Savior. But what about the mercies present? Paul is thanking this church for their gift. That was a great mercy in Paul's life. He wants them to know that he appreciates what they have done. But he's also rejoicing in the fact that this is fruit that abounds to their account. Look at what this gift did in many different directions. It provided the needs of the apostle. It was a blessing to the church at Philippi because it was fruit born to their account. And it was a sweet-smelling savor before God. It's an example and a testimony for us today. What a mercy this was. No wonder Paul was delighting in it. These people were blessed in their giving. Paul was blessed in receiving because he was cared for. God was honored and worshiped because the whole giving was a sweet-smelling savor to him. What about the mercies that you personally are enjoying as you travel along? This may be a time of trial and testing and difficulty for you, but I dare say that in the midst of all of your trials, there are mercies that you receive every day. Jeremiah spoke of it in the book of Lamentations, chapter 3. He'd come down to the depths of despair. In the darkness of the moment, he said in verse 18, "My strength and my hope is perished from the Lord." Maybe some of you have never been there. I'm sure some of you have. Where you've just said, "I can't go any farther." Seems like it's one of those times that everything I touch falls apart. One trouble follows another. The difficulties of life have become almost unbearable. I try to pray
and have difficulty in prayer. My hope has perished. But then he says, my soul shall have them still in remembrance and is humbled in me. This I recall to my mind, therefore have I hope. Just as I'm down in the darkest part of the pit, I remember something. What does he remember? It's of the Lord's mercies that we are not consumed, because his compassions fail not. They are new every morning. Great is thy faithfulness.

anticipated have not. By his mercy, he has sustained you and protected you. And not only should we be praising him for the mercies of the present, but anticipating the mercies of the future, because they are abundant as well. In fact, the greatest mercies, the greatest blessings and benefits are still out before us. And that gives the believer hope. In the darkest times, to remember that no matter how dark it is now, weeping may endure for the night, but joy cometh in the morning. And if it seems that the morning of joy never comes here, it will come after a while. That glorious morning when at last you're at home with the Lord. That morning when he will have come back and you're caught up in the air to meet him, and so shall we ever be with the Lord. Paul said in 2 Timothy chapter 4, verse 18, the Lord delivered me from every evil work and will preserve me unto his heavenly kingdom, to whom be glory forever and ever. Amen. Paul says, here's another word of praise. I'll burst into song once more as I consider the fact that the Lord, who has delivered me out of the mouth of the lion and will deliver me from every evil work and will preserve me unto his heavenly kingdom, to him be glory forever and ever. In the second chapter of the book of Philippians, Paul had said the time is going to come that every knee will bow and every tongue will confess that Jesus Christ is Lord, to the glory of God. All glory will be given him ultimately in that great day. Revelation chapter 4, verse 11, the song is this: thou art worthy, O Lord, to receive glory and honor and power, for thou hast created all things, and for thy pleasure they are and were created. Chapter 5, verse 13, and every creature which is in heaven and on the earth and under the earth, and such as are in the sea, and all that are in them, heard I saying, blessing and honor and glory and power be unto him that sitteth upon the throne and unto the Lamb forever and ever. There's coming a day, if you're one of these who are in the blood-washed throng, redeemed by Jesus Christ, called by his Holy Spirit, that you'll stand in the presence of the Lamb of God, giving him all praise for that which he has done. Oh, what a day of victory, what a day of joy, what a day of blessing to anticipate. Sometimes it's hard to visualize it all when we're on the front lines of battle, when our adversary Satan is continuing to attack us, when the struggles are great and the disappointments are many. But we're told that the sufferings and trials of this present time are not worthy to be compared with the joy and victory that's on the other side. Think about the people that Paul speaks of in this one letter. There's Paul. There's Timothy, whom he esteems so highly and loves so dearly. Epaphroditus, Syntyche, Euodias, Clement, the saints of Caesar's household. All of those people were living at the time this epistle was written. They've long since gone on to be with the Lord. We think about those who through the years have come on the scene and labored faithfully in the service of God, as did these. I read the writings of men that have greatly enriched my life, that have now for many, many years been at home with the Lord. There's some, when I read their testimony and read even of their departure from this life and the funerals which followed, still brings tears to my eyes. And we think about some of those with whom we've been personally acquainted that have been used of the Lord to enrich our life. We think about their conversations as they talked about heaven. They talked about their hope. They talked about their love for the Savior. Time has passed on, and some of the problems that seemed so severe for them at the time, they've all faded into oblivion. The battles that they fought have long since been over. And now we occupy our place on the stage of time. And soon the story will have been told and our part will end. And some of the things that we thought were so tremendously important will have proven to be not so important after all.
And maybe some of the little

0: things that we did in rendering service unto the Lord that seemed so insignificant at the time, he may multiply them and use them to the glory of his name and the lives of others when we're departed. But the point I want to make is that the thing that guided Paul clear to the end and gave him grace to die as a martyr, the thing that sustained Timothy and the saints of Caesar's household and all those precious saints of that era, the thing that sustained the martyrs as they died by the thousands in Europe during the Dark Ages, the thing that has sustained many a servant who was tried and tested but faithfully endured to the end, was the love and grace and mercy of our God, our Heavenly Father. That's the hope that you and I have today in all of our challenges and difficulties, to know that the same God who blessed these in olden times will bless us today. That we can rejoice with the apostle's statement of verse 19, "But my God shall supply all your need according to his riches in glory by Christ Jesus." Now, unto God and our Father be glory forever and ever. Amen. May we give him glory now, praise him now for his past mercies, for his present mercies, for the mercies that are yet to come. For the mercies that shall be in that great day when Jew and Gentile, Filipino and American, people from India and Africa, from many different backgrounds and walks of life, many different circumstances, but having been chosen by the same God, redeemed by the same Savior, cared for by the same Father, called by the Holy Spirit, ultimately resurrected in glory to be conformed to the image of Jesus Christ, will stand in that triumphant number to wave the palm branches of victory and sing, "Thou art worthy, for thou wast slain and hast redeemed us to God by thy own precious blood." May we say, "Be glory forever and ever." Amen.
1: The title of today's message from Lasser Bradley Jr. has been "Glory to God." And as we've heard today, every mercy we enjoy, past, present, and future, comes by the grace of God through Jesus Christ. From electing love before the foundation of the world to redemption at the cross to the hope of eternal glory, all praise belongs to him alone. May we live each day with grateful hearts, giving glory to God for his unfailing mercy, his faithful care, and the salvation that is ours through Jesus Christ our Lord. Thanks so much for listening. I pray that the message has enriched your life. Be sure to listen again next time to another message of God's sovereign grace. And until then, may the Lord richly bless you and keep you and make his face shine upon you and give you peace.

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2: With SRN News, I'm Keith Peters in Washington. The latest ceasefire talks stall as Israel kills four people in southern Lebanon on Thursday, including a UN peacekeeper.
3: Hezbollah has rejected the latest ceasefire agreement reached between Israel and the Lebanese government, demanding a complete Israeli withdrawal. Thursday's announcement came as Israeli strikes killed at least four people and a UN peacekeeper. A statement by Hezbollah's leader, Naim Qassem, was read out by a news presenter for Hezbollah's Al-Manar news station. In the statement, Qassem said the agreement's demand that Hezbollah fighters leave southern Lebanon under fire would mean surrender, defeat, and achieving the enemy's goals. He added, "What we're concerned about is an end to the aggression, ceasefire, and Israel's withdrawal." I'm Karen Shamas.
2: President Trump is unveiling new investments aimed at boosting America's coal industry. Willie Nelson reports from the White House.
4: President Trump is announcing a major investment in the coal industry as the administration moves to expand domestic energy production and strengthen America's energy independence.
5: As a result of the $700 million investment that I'm announcing today, we will protect 14 coal plants and 42 coal mines. It's a tremendous number, and build two new coal plants and one massive new export terminal, because we're exporting coal. Coal's a great business, really a big business, and it's real power. It's in terms of power. There's really nothing like it.
4: Willie Nelson, The White House.
2: The House has passed a bill to aid Ukraine and sanction Russia in a sign of impatience with President Trump's approach to the ongoing war. On Wall Street, the Dow up by 874 points, the Nasdaq dropped 23, the S&P 500 advanced by 30. This is SRN News.
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7: A meteorologist Mike Cox, not anything to worry about at all weather-wise over the next couple of days. Starting off tonight, mostly clear conditions. We'll have a low of 54 in the morning. And that sets us up for a beautiful sunny day tomorrow. Look for a high of 86 for Friday. Now for Saturday, it'll be more of the same. Mostly sunny skies, but a touch warmer. We'll have a high of 88. Now we'll have a cold front approaching Sunday. Some clouds come in. Maybe a rain shower or two in the afternoon with a high of 87.
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11: 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Today we're continuing John MacArthur's study called Enjoying God, with a look at the holiness of God. Now, you may be wondering, what does God's holiness have to do with enjoying Him? How will a deeper understanding of God's holiness, as John MacArthur once said, revolutionize your worship? You'll get answers to those questions in today's lesson. It may be just what you need to experience a vibrant relationship with your Heavenly Father, perhaps like never before. So now, if you're able, grab your Bible and turn to Isaiah chapter 6 and follow along as John begins the message.
9: The central thing I want you to see about God is that He is holy. Isaiah chapter 6. The king is dead. And Isaiah goes to the temple. Let's pick it up there. In the year that King Uzziah died, I saw also the Lord
10: sitting upon a throne, high and lifted up, and his robe filled the temple. Now look at verse 2. As Isaiah sees this vision, it says, and above it, that is above the throne, stood the seraphim. Each one had six wings. With two he covered his face, with two he covered his feet, and with two he did fly. Incredible creatures. But the most incredible thing about them is not what they look like, it's what they said. It's what they cried. Verse 3. And one cried unto another. They had an antiphonal thing going. Back and forth. And they said, holy, holy, holy is the Lord of hosts. The whole earth is full of his glory. Now let's see how Isaiah reacted in verse 4. First of all, and the posts or the pillars, or perhaps it's best, the foundations of the door moved at the voice of him who cried, and the house was filled with smoke. Now, this is getting pretty dramatic. The place begins to shake. The whole vision is like Mount St. Helens. Everything begins to move. It's like an erupting volcano. The foundations of the place begin to shake, and fire and smoke, which could either be emanating from the altar or could be a manifestation of the fiery presence of God as at Mount Sinai. In other words, we begin to see a holy God of judgment. This is not a manifestation, particularly of God's mercy, but of his tremendous, majestic holiness. It is awful. It is fearful. It is like Sinai. It is a statement to Isaiah and his people that God is a consuming fire, and you can't toy around with God. You'll be consumed. What was Isaiah's reaction? Verse 5. What was his reaction? Did he say, hey, I have had a vision. I'm going to get myself a new wardrobe and go on the road. Well, what did he say? Now, what I want to do is analyze this thing. This needs some analysis. Got to think this through categorically. Or did he say, boy, now if you didn't think I was a true messenger of God, let me tell you now, folks, I've seen him. None of the above was his reaction. Verse 5. Then said I, woe is me. That's enough, folks. If he didn't say anything else, you get the whole picture. That's not just a sign of despair, although I think there's despair in it. It's far more than that. You see, in the Old Testament, prophets gave pronouncements. They gave announcements, sometimes called oracles. And their prophetic announcements were very often preceded by the statement, thus saith the Lord. And their statements could be positive or negative. When they were positive, they'd often say, blessed. When they were negative, they would often say, what? Woe. Woe. Isaiah uses the word woe at least 10 times in his prophecy to refer to God's judgment on others. Jeremiah used it. Ezekiel used it. Nahum used it. Amos used it. Habakkuk used it. Hosea used it. Zephaniah used it. Zechariah used it. Micah used it. Jesus used it in Matthew 24. He said, woe unto you scribes and Pharisees. And the angels of judgment and revelation use it. It is a word of cursing. And here is an amazing thing. A prophet of God pronounces a curse on himself. Incredible. This is the best man in the land. This is a servant of God. But when he sees the holiness of God, he can but pronounce a curse upon his own head. He can only see his defilement, not his goodness. And then he says this, for I am undone, nidmethi,
9: from a root word which means in the passive to be lost or to perish or to be annihilated or to be destroyed. I am destroyed. I am devastated by the holiness of God. I'm wiped out. I'm falling apart. I'm coming loose at the seams. I'm disintegrating. Why? Because he saw God. And when he saw God, for the first time in his life, he saw Isaiah. And he knew how wretched he was. He may have been a secure fellow before this. Everybody honored him, patted him on the back. Everybody who was godly said he was the best of men, spiritual leader, voice of God, obedient saint, servant of the Lord. One glimpse of God's holiness, and the man was a wretch in his own eyes. What was the most important element of a prophet? What was the most important instrument of a prophet? His mouth, right? His mouth to speak. Look what he says. I am a man of unclean lips. You know what that means? I have a dirty mouth. Me, the prophet of God, who should open my mouth to speak of God, I've got a dirty mouth, and I dwell in the midst of a people who have dirty mouths. How do you know this? Mine eyes have seen the King, the Lord of hosts, and for the first time I see myself. I'm a dirty man, have a dirty mouth. I've seen Yahweh of hosts. Beloved, no one can stand in the presence of God without becoming profoundly and devastatingly aware of his own wretchedness, sinfulness. That's why I'm telling you, if we don't understand the holiness of God, we don't understand our sinfulness, and we don't understand how heinous it is, and we don't understand the consequences of it. To see even the smallest glimpse of God's holiness is to be devastated. Devastated. Isaiah would never be the same, never. Neither would anybody else. Let me give you some illustrations. Look at Habakkuk. Habakkuk, that wonderful prophet. If you can't find it, don't worry, just listen. Habakkuk was second-guessing God. Oh, we do that. God, you know, I've been for a long time with this burden, and I keep telling you, God, to come down here and do something. Please, God, revive your people. Come down here, God, and do it. I don't understand this, God. You're supposed to be a God of love, a God of mercy, a God of forgiveness. Come down here, God, and do something. In chapter 2, he really kind of gets to the place where he says, I'm just gonna sit here until God gives me an answer. Come on, God. So chapter 2, verse 1, I'm going to stand on my watch. I'm going to set myself upon the tower, and I'm going to watch to see what he will say unto me and what I shall answer when I'm reproved. I know I'm going to get it, but I'm going to stick around for the answer. God, I want an answer. Verse 2, and the Lord answered me. God gave an answer. You know what happened? When he got all done with the answer, Habakkuk was a wreck. That's right. Because God was thundering like lightning and fire in the recitation of the history of what he'd done. And you finally come down to chapter 3, verse 16. God gives him this long answer, and then you have Habakkuk praying, and then you have this. When I heard, 3:16, my belly trembled. When's the last time you trembled in the presence of God? My lips quivered at the voice. Rottenness entered into my bones, and I trembled in myself that I might rest in the day of trouble when he cometh up unto the people and he will invade them with his troops. Man, he says, when I heard the voice of God and I heard him speak, I shook from top to bottom and I longed to rest in the day of trouble. You know, it is so superficial today when you hear all these people who sort of fancy that they would love to go through the tribulation. That is the most silly kind of folly imaginable. Apart from the theology of whether we will or won't, that kind of silly preoccupation betrays the absence of an understanding of the holy wrath of God. Any of us that had any sense at all would run from that, not seek it as if it were some glamorous experience. Look what happened. His belly trembled, his lips quivered. Why? Because God spoke. And when he knew he was in the presence of God, he almost fell apart. Look at Job. Job, just before Psalms. And eventually, you know, through all this book, you come to chapter 38. Job is finally to the place where he says, all right, God, what's going on? I mean, I've heard all the answers from all of these friends I've got, the total of which adds up to nothing. And I want an answer, Lord. What is the deal? Chapter 38, verse 1, the Lord answered Job out of the whirlwind. You want an answer? Here it comes. God spoke. And then you know what happens, folks? Job gets the worst brow beating in human history. God literally bats him from pillar to post. Who is this that darkens counsel by words without knowledge? What ignoramus stands before me? You better gird up your loins like a man, because you're going to get it in this answer. And I want one back. Where were you when I laid the foundation of the earth? Huh? Where were you when the morning stars sang together? Who shut up the sea with doors when it broke forth? And he does this chapter after chapter after chapter. Where were you? Where were you? And after a while, he's saying, what am I going to say? Chapter 41, can you draw out Leviathan, the sea monster, with a hook? Can you control the animal world? Can you control the rain, the clouds, the snow, the vegetation, the movement of the stars? Where were you? Can you do this? If you can't, Job, be quiet. When it was all said and done, chapter 42, verse 5, Job said this, God, I've heard about you by the hearing of the ear, but now mine eye sees you. I always had heard what you were like. Now I know. What's his reaction? I abhor myself. I repent in dust and ashes. No one ever comes before the holiness of God without devastation. Look at Luke, two passages, chapter 8, verse 22. Came to pass on a certain day, Jesus went into a boat with his disciples and said to them, let's go over to the other side of the lake. They launched forth. As they sailed, he fell asleep. There came down a storm of wind on the lake, and they were filled with water, and they were in jeopardy. And they came to him and awoke him, saying, Master, Master, we perish. We're going to drown out here. He arose. He rebuked the wind and the raging of the sea, and they ceased, and there was a calm. Took care of it. And he said unto them, where's your faith? And they being what? As they sailed, he fell asleep. And there came down a storm of wind on the lake, and they were filled with water, and they were in jeopardy. And they came to him and awoke him, saying, Master, Master, we perish. We're going to drown out here. He arose. He rebuked the wind and the raging of the sea, and they ceased, and there was a calm. Took care of it. And he said unto them, where's your faith? And they being what? Afraid, marveled, saying one to another, what manner of man is this? For he commandeth even the winds and water, and they obey him. You want to know something? They were 10 times more afraid when they saw his power than when they saw the sea raging, because instantly they knew they were in the presence of God. And that's cause for panic. They would take the storm rather than that. They were shattered because they knew their hearts were open books to his omniscience. Back up to chapter 5, Verse 1. Came to pass as people pressed on him to hear the word of God, he stood by the lake of Gennesaret, or the Sea of Galilee, same thing. Saw two boats standing by the lake, but the fishermen were gone out of them, washing their nets. He entered into one of the boats, which was Simon's, and asked him that he would thrust out a little from the land, and he sat down and taught the people out of the boat. When he had ceased speaking, he said to Simon, launch out into the deep and let down your nets for a draft. Simon answering, he always had an answer, didn't he? Master, we've been fishing all night, and we haven't caught anything. There's no fish around here. Nevertheless, at your word, I'll let down the net. And when they had done this, they enclosed a great multitude of fish, and the net broke. And they beckoned unto their partners who were in the other boat, they should come and help them, and they came and filled both the boats so that they began to sink. And Simon Peter saw it, he fell down at Jesus' knees and said, oh, thanks so much for the fish. Is that what he said? What did he say? Depart from me. Go away. Get out of here. Go away. Why are you telling him that? I'm a sinful man. Oh, what? Lord. He realized in that moment, by that incredible miracle, that he was standing in the presence of God. He said, go away. I don't want to be so exposed.

0: He was astonished. He knew God was there. You remember Manoah? The angel came to Manoah, said to him, "You're going to have a son? His name is Samson." And then the angel went up to heaven in a fire and glory. And Manoah cried out in Judges 13:22, this statement, "We shall surely die because we have seen God." See, these people understood the holiness of God. Beloved, can I tell you something? It is literally the grace of God that you and I are not this moment consumed by the fire of His wrath. People say, "Oh, why is it that there's so much trouble in the world? If God is a God of love, why?" Listen, if He weren't a God of love, only one sin by one individual, one time, would be the end of everything. We want a God who's non-threatening. That's not the God of the Bible. They're afraid of Him. Want to know something? I have a godly fear in my heart. When I would fall into a sin, I sense God's holiness. He hates evil. And I don't want to pay the consequence. All these people we read about just now, they're afraid in the presence of God, and so should you be. And here we Christians come along, and we say, "Well, the world doesn't like a God like that. You'll alienate him." Well, we want a God who's sort of nice. And so we come up with a washed out, watered down, inoffensive substitute for the gospel that is pervasively humanistic, doesn't speak about fire, wrath, holiness, vengeance, hell, punishment. Sure, men love darkness rather than light, so let's just not give them a whole lot of light because they won't like it. You want to know something? The light of God terrifies them just like when you turn over a rock and the bugs scurry. The holy has always and will always threaten the unholy. And even Christians, we want our little superficialities. We're constantly playing little silly church games, compromising all over the place, disobeying whenever we feel like it, right in the face of a holy God. Would to God that we could see Him. And if we saw Him once like Isaiah did, I question if we'd ever do it again. Let's go back. And I'll just wrap it up right now. What happened now? Look at this. Verse 6. This man is devastated. This man is shattered. Is God going to leave him that way? We can't leave him that way. Verse 6. Then flew one of the seraphim unto me, having a live coal in his hand, which he'd taken with the tongs from off the altar. Now watch this. He laid it upon my mouth and said, "Lo, this hath touched thy lips, and thine iniquity is taken away, and thy sin is purged." You know what it takes to get to that point where you're purged? It takes a broken and a contrite heart in the face of the holiness of God. He was there. No cheap grace here, folks. No easy believism. There is pain involved in true redemption. The lips sensitive, tender. In fact, in expressing affection to one another, we use the lips because of their tenderness and sensitivity. And it is to that very part of the body that the angel places a live coal and sears the flesh. I believe that true salvation is painful. There is a wrestling. There's a pain. But his iniquity was taken away and his sin was purged. I always think about John Bunyan, who said that before he had the sense of knowing Jesus Christ, he agonized over his sin for no less than 18 months. It was painful. It's not easy. Takes a broken and a shattered heart and the pain of giving up sin and embracing the sovereign God. But once it's done, then verse 8, this is so wonderful. Also, I heard the voice of the Lord saying, "Whom shall I send? And who will go for us?" Then said I, get this ambivalence, "Here am I, send me." You're undone. You're woeful. You're wretched. You've got a dirty mouth. You hang around with people with a dirty mouth. Yeah, but I've been cleansed. See? The last statement he made was a declaration of his lack of worthiness, and now he says, Lord, you need anybody? I'll go. I'll go. The only way a man is fit to serve is when he's cleansed by the grace of God. I'll go. Verse 9. And he said, what? Go. Let's stop right there. Said, go. A purged man. Beloved, I think all of this looks at the cross, don't you? I think all of this looks at the cross. I think the cross is the live coal that touches our lips. The cross is the thing that purges us. You see, you and I could never stand in the presence of a holy God. We would be consumed. That's why the Pharisees had to kill Jesus. I mean, they had to kill him. He ruined the average. He came along and he was God. And his holiness was so real that their supposed holiness was exposed and they had to kill him. And when he died not because they had to kill him, but because God had to let him die for our sin. The cross touches us and makes us pure. He died because God is holy and had to pour out his fury on someone. It's either you or him.
1: You're listening to Grace to You, the Bible teaching ministry of John MacArthur. The title of John's current study, Enjoying God. Now, thinking about what John said today regarding God's holiness and the fear it produces, while many today would want a God who is non-threatening, God's holiness is actually a refuge for those who know and love him. Here were some of John's thoughts on that.
0: Yes, God's holiness is a refuge for those who know and love him because he has provided forgiveness for our sins. If there was no forgiveness for our sins, God would not be a refuge. And God is not a refuge for those who are not forgiven because they don't believe in the Lord Jesus Christ. So, yes, I think to realize that God is absolutely holy, holy, holy, holy. And yet we can, as the writer of Hebrews says, boldly enter into his presence, is an amazing expression of how much he loves us. Because in order to receive us to himself, he had to overcome the barrier of our sin by providing his own son as the sacrifice who paid the price for our sin so that his holiness would not destroy us, but his love could receive us. We've been looking at what enjoying God means and what it should mean for every Christian. Pursuing a deeper knowledge of the God who created us, who saves us, the God who sanctifies us, the God who one day will glorify us, the God who showers us with spiritual blessings, all spiritual blessings in the heavenlies in Christ Jesus. Learning about God and all that he does for the believers now and eternally should elicit immense joy in every true Christian's heart. The world is full of false views of God, limited views of God. The Bible, however, reveals to us who he really is. And as we look at the reality of God and how he loves us as a father loves us and loves us enough to send his own son to take our place and receive the punishment for our sins so that we can be one day in his holy presence made holy ourselves is the great, great truth of the Christian religion.
1: 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Now for the entire Grace to You staff, I'm Phil Johnson. 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Perhaps he'll answer a question you've had. 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
6: Jeremiah chapter 8. That's in the Old Testament. You have Genesis, Exodus, Leviticus, Numbers, then Jeremiah. We began our Harvest Days campaign today. I'm preaching on the subject, harvest time. How many of you are cold? The Bible said in the last days there'd be complainers. How many are warm? How many are just right? It also said there'd be those who complimented by saying, I'm just right. Isaiah, and then the book, Jeremiah. Have you found it yet? Jeremiah chapter 8 and verse 20. The harvest is past, the summer is ended, and we are not saved. Let's read that aloud together. Will you read with me, please? The harvest is past, the summer is ended, and we are not saved. three facts that are stated

three truths that are given. Leave your Bible open to this passage of Scripture, and let's pray together. Our Father, we thank you for the blessing that you've already been to us today. We thank you for the music. We thank you, Father, for the songs. We thank you for this in-gathering of people who have come to hear the Word of God. And I pray that in these moments, the Word of God will become a living book to us, not a historicity of days gone by, not some academic perspective of things to come, but may it be the living message of the living God, that it might speak to our hearts and to our needs, and help us to see what we really are, what you really are, and then bring ourselves into a compatible state with thee. I pray, Father, for everyone in this room, those that are lost and know not Jesus Christ, as well as those that are saved and have sin needs, service needs, the need of following thee completely, whatever their needs are, I pray that you'll meet them. And I pray for a special anointing of thy Holy Spirit. I pray that the power of God will rest upon me as I preach the Word of God. I pray that I'll have speaking ability, thinking ability, and I'll be simply the vessel in thine hand, the instrument in the surgeon's hand to do what needs to be done. And I'll praise you for the result in Jesus' name. Amen. Harvest days are always a delight to the duty-bound and to the diligent. They only add languish and other problems to the lazy. Harvest days are fun days, happy days, exciting days. I remember harvest days on the farm. There was the cutting of corn. I'd have to hurry home from school in the month of September, get home early and get my knife and go to the cornfield and begin to cut the corn and put it into shocks. We did it that way in those days. I remember not only shocking the corn, but also stacking the hay. The last crop of the summer would be cut, and we'd put it together around a pole. It was usually my job to jump on top of the haystack and pack it down as I held onto the pole. Those were exciting days. I also remember hog killing days in early November. How many of you ever went to a hog killing? Let's see your hand. They don't have those anymore. You have to be a certain age or have a country background to have been to a hog killing. But I remember in those days when my dad would get up early in the morning and begin to heat the water and build the fire and ready and prepare everything for a killing of hogs. I had to get on the bus and go off to school. Longest day of my life was a hog killing day. I always wanted to get home and see what had happened and what all had taken place on the day that hogs were to be killed. Those were harvest days. Other days that are still precious memories are the days we made apple butter. How many of you ever set in heavenly places on the end of a butter stick and made apple butter? Let's see your hand. My, what an excited day that was. That was harvest day. I remember following the tractor, or in some cases the Jeep, out through the potato patch with a one shovel plow, single shovel plow, plowed out the potatoes and picking them up. Harvest days. Harvest days are happy days. They're filled with days when we can check and see exactly what our station is and what our success has been as a farmer. The spiritual world also has harvest days. The Apostle Paul said, I planted, Apollos watered, but God gave the increase. Harvest days. Days when our lives are moved to a realization that harvest comes. Our text gives us three truths, and I want you to underline them, and I want you to learn them, I want you to remember them. The task, harvest. The time, summer, is past, and the tidings, we are not saved. Let's look first of all at the task, harvest. Harvest, hard work, difficult days, early to rise, late to bed, harvest is difficult days. Harvest days come only once a year in this country. And harvest days of the spiritual life only come occasionally. May I say to you that there are very few places on this planet where you can harvest the year round. There must be the seed time. There must be the time of irrigation. There must be the time of cultivation. And then comes harvest days. Harvest is a task. Today we must harvest amid the weeds of confusion. And I've never seen a time when there was more confusion alive and well in this land than there is today.
There's confusion about everything. There's confusion about this book. Is this the Word of God, or does it contain the Word of God? Reader's Digest set out to condense the Word of God and make it more appetizing to the minds and hearts of readers. Is this the Word of God, or does it contain the Word of God? Southern Baptist met, had a big debate and a long discourse about the matter of inspiration of Scripture, inerrancy of the truths of the Word of God. There's so much confusion about the Bible. Then there's confusion about the church. What is the role of the church? Who owns the church? Who belongs to the church? What is the church? I saw a statement in the newspaper just yesterday that a church was saying, we believe in the universal church. Well, there's no such animal as a universal church. Only thing there is a local church. When the Bible talks about the church, it's talking about a local church. The local church, the ecclesia, the called out assembly, is not universal at this moment. When Jesus comes and calls it out and comprises the bride, it will be universal. But there's confusion about that. There's confusion inside the church as to what our role is and what our rules are and what our requirements are to pastor, to be a deacon. I know churches today that are debating the question whether or not women should be deacons in the church. All kinds of confusion. And very simply, in the harvest field, these things are weeds that will slow down the ability of the laborers to harvest the real grain and to bring it back to the house of God, bring it back to the granary, bring it back and check and see what the quality of the product is being. Weeds of confusion. But amid all this confusion, we still have to have harvest days. Not only amid the weeds of confusion, but among the worldliness of Christians, there still has to be harvest. I've never known a time, and I've been preaching, of the laborers to harvest the real grain and to bring it back to the house of God, bring it back to the granary, bring it back and check and see what the quality of the product is being. Weeds of confusion. But amid all this confusion, we still have to have harvest days. Not only amid the weeds of confusion, but among the worldliness of Christians, there still has to be harvest. I've never known a time, and I've been preaching now for 2 years, but I've never known a time where there was more worldliness than there is today in the church. I'm talking about just simple, plain worldliness. Sin. No care, no concern, no desire to be godly, no preaching on holiness. No preaching on separation, sanctification. You don't hear it anymore. The average Baptist preacher today has come down to the place where it's survival of the fittest. And if he has to fit in some who aren't so fit to achieve the survival of the fittest, then he takes the oblong and places it in the square of the oblong, and says it doesn't look bad, does it? Here's the question. Are we going to be right or will we be wrong? Will we compromise or will we not compromise? Will we go along with the crowd or not go with the crowd? Amid the worldliness of Christians today, there still must be the harvest brought in. That's a difficult task. Every time I witness to someone now, they tell me about so-and-so who was a Christian or who purports to be a Christian and does things they do not do, goes places they do not go, drinks things they will not drink, smokes things they will not smoke. Worldliness is ours today. What do we do about it? Do we get in a church where we don't hear about it, then we don't have to deal with it? I think not. What do we do about it? Take the preacher off in a deacon's meeting and say, now, young man, let me tell you something. We don't appreciate that kind of preaching. I think not. What do we do about it? Do we say, well, these are the lost days, and during the lost days, there's going to be much worldliness, so we must accept it and go on our way? I think not. I think what we need to do is not lower the standard, not take the oxen out from under the laver, put it on the basement floor, but extend and hold forth the truths of the Word of God and the principles of Holy Writ, and build our churches and build our lives upon them, and have a harvest in the meantime. There must be. The task is ours. The task is not given to the government, it's given to the church. The task is not given to any other agency, it's given to the church. And the reason, listen to me carefully. I said this in an interview this week with the Kingsport Times. I hope they'll record it like I said.
The reporter said,

Pastor Montgomery, what do you credit the breakup of the home, the loosening of our moral fiber, and the degradation of our youth? What do you think the cause of that is? And I looked her in the face and I said, weak pulpits across this country. She said, what do you mean? I said, puppets and pulpits rather than men of God in pulpits. A puppet is a little thing that you can pull this string and he'll take up this hand and pull another and he puts up this hand. Pull another and he shakes his head yes, or another and he shakes his head no. You'd be surprised how many preachers have strings attached in this day. If you can't say it, I can. I'm telling you what it is, and I'm telling you how it looks in America. And the reason our cities are going to hell is because our churches are going to hell. And the reason our families are on the rocks is because our churches are on the rocks. And the reason our churches are on the rocks is because we don't have a man of God in the pulpits. The task. Notice, secondly, the time. Summer is past. Not passing, past. Already gone. What does that mean? That means cultivation is no longer possible. It's not time to plant seed. It's not time to cultivate. It's not time to worry about how high the corn's going to get. It's past already. Harvest days have come. And may I report to you today, it's later than you think it is. We look at our watches and we say, well, it's not too late. But that's talking about today. We look at our calendars and we say, well, it's not too late. Do you realize that the 10th month's almost eclipsed into eternity, never to be recalled again? Have you noted how swiftly time passes by? Do you know what time it is? The summer is past, already past. The world situation tells us it's later than we think. Let me give you some things. What's happening? This thing is shaping up, ladies and gentlemen, for the time when Jesus Christ will split the eastern sky, step out on the clouds of glory. We'll hear the trump of God and Jesus say, come up hither. This thing will be over with. Listen to me carefully. God has been lenient. God has been merciful toward us to give us the time that has already passed, and it's later than you think it is. Summer is past. That's what time it is. And if Jesus Christ is going to come for the harvest, to take out those that are his from the field of the world, the summer is past. What are we waiting for? We're waiting for the harvest. Ladies and gentlemen, listen to me. When you go to your job tomorrow, remember, what time is it? When you sit in your houses tomorrow, remember, what time is it? It's later than you think. The time of the coming of the Lord is on us. It's no longer something prophetic. It's something practical. It fits into the perspective of world situation today. Jesus is coming. I remember when I was just a boy, I'd hear the older folks in the community talk about the end of time, the coming of Christ, the end of the world. It scared me to death. It excites a fire out of me now. It literally excites me. You do not know what a spiritual internal explosion sets off in my soul when I think about just floating off one morning. Go to be with the Lord. That's exciting. The newest song that's going to be number one this year is I Shall Behold Him. We sang a few years ago, Jesus is coming soon. We sang he's coming. Now we're singing I Shall Behold Him. Why? It's later than we think. We Baptists are sick in the head. We're planning protecting meetings out there in the future so we can bring in the harvest. We're planning eventually, after a while, one day out in the future, to rectify the wrongs and set it straight again. But the summer is past. Cultivation is over. Irrigation has ceased. It's harvest time. And then notice the tidings. We are not saved. As a people, as a nation, as humankind, we are not saved. Oh, some of us are saved. But corporately, we are not saved. America as a nation is not a Christian nation. We are not saved. And there are churches littered on the landscape of America that cannot say we are saved. They have to say we are not saved.
be just as simple to say we are saved, but that's not the tidings the Word of God bears to our ears. It is this: we are not saved. Why are we not saved? Because we have rejected the Savior. Most of us think that all you've got to do, skip down an aisle, shake someone's hand, sign a card, skip back up the aisle, and a transformation worthy of our eternal bliss and glory has transpired. I want to tell you what I think of that kind of experience. I think it's hogwash. If the Holy Ghost of God doesn't arrest your heart and bring you to Christ as a sinner, and you see yourself as a sinner and repent of being a sinner and get saved by the blood of Christ, you'll go to hell for eternity just as sure as this Bible is the Word of God. You can't get saved except the Spirit be in the office to do His office work. You don't get saved when you want to, you get saved when He wants you to. You don't get saved when you can, you get saved when He can. People say, well, I'll just get saved in my own personal time, my own schedule. Oh, no, you don't. The reason we must cry aloud as a nation and as a people, and the reason we have to do it personally to say we are not saved, is because we have rejected the Savior. Jesus Christ is a byword in many of our vocabularies. He's one that we call on like we call on the spare tire when we have a flat. But we have rejected the Savior, and the result is we are not saved. I would to God that every one of us would analyze and check, like I said a moment ago. 1 John 5.

that I'm saved. How can I know? These things are written unto you that you may know that you have eternal life. How do you have eternal life? By placing your faith in Jesus Christ. That's what the Bible says. But we are not saved. As humanity, we're not saved. Jesus could come today and the average church in this land called America would wonder why so few absentees, wouldn't they? The average choir in America today would miss enough parts to matter. A lot of pulpits still be filled with the person who had been there prior to the second coming of Christ. Why? We are not saved. Why then have a harvest? In order to get people saved. The devil has all kinds of propaganda permeating the world today. We receive all kinds of lines and lies. But the biggest lie is this. You've got plenty of time. Don't worry about it. It's not a matter that you need to deal with today. Don't worry about that issue. Let's put it off. Put it off. Put it off. Think about it. He says. I suppose the biggest sin in our lives is procrastination. Put it off. Put it off. Wait. Let's wait till next Sunday. May I read you the text again? The summer is ended. The harvest is past. We are not saved. Or the harvest is ended. The summer is past. We are not saved. Time has gone. Eternity is coming. Still the same tidings. We are not saved. I wonder what lie the devil's telling you. I wonder what you're placing between you and the Lord Jesus Christ to keep you from a perfect knowledge of Him. Harvest days are to eradicate all of those problems and bring you to Christ. Now I ask you this question. Do you know that you know that you know that you know that you have eternal life? I believe if all the church members would get saved, business would pick up. A few nights ago, I was in Shelbyville, Tennessee at a revival meeting. I preached and gave an invitation. The invitation started at 15 minutes till 9 o'clock. At 11 o'clock, I left, and the service still going on. Folks still getting saved. The pastor called me yesterday and said, "Preacher, they're still getting saved." And he said, "A bunch of us church members." That very night, a quartet had blessed us with singing. There's a lovely young lady who sang in that quartet. The invitation started. She was the first one down the aisle to get saved. I've seen them shout on Monday night and get saved on Tuesday night. I've seen them sing on Tuesday night and get saved on Wednesday night. Ladies and gentlemen, here's the issue. The harvest is past. The summer is ended, and we are not saved. Nobody knows for sure whether you're saved except you. And you know for sure, don't you? Our heads are bowed and eyes are closed for a moment. The devil's telling you there's plenty of time. Don't worry about it. It's not a major issue. Nothing to worry about, nothing to think about. I tell you it's later than you think. The Bible says it's already past. The time for cultivation and irrigation is over. It's time for harvest now. I want to be a part of that harvest. When Jesus Christ comes, and I believe He will in a few days, when He comes, I want to be taken with Him. Don't you? I know you do. How many of you have the blessed assurance in your heart today that you're born again? You know that. How many of you would say, "Preacher, I'm not ready to meet the Lord even though I am saved. There are spiritual needs in my life. There's sin. There's worldliness. There's a lack of heart. There's a lack of service, a lack of prayer, a lack of Bible reading, lack of witnessing. I'm just not what I ought to be. I'm not doing what I ought to do. And the reason the harvest is not what it ought to be is because of people like me. I recognize that there are great needs in my Christian life. Pray for me." God bless you. Oh my, all over this room. Thank you. Thank you. All right. God bless you. God bless you. How many of you here today would say, "Preacher, the reason I didn't lift my head a moment ago was because I do not know that I've been born again. I do not know that I'm saved. If I were to die today, I'd go to hell. I do not want to go to hell. I want to receive Christ as my Savior. I believe what you said. The time is short. I believe Jesus is coming. I want to be ready to meet Him. Pray for me." God bless you. God bless you. I'll wait for just a moment. Let me pray for you. God bless you. God bless you. Some of you here today are saved, and there are spiritual needs in your life. Some need to join the church. Some need to follow the Lord in believer's baptism. Whatever the need of your life is, I want you to act upon it today. This could be the last harvest. It's passing swiftly. And if there's a need in your life as a Christian, I want you to come.

0: I want you to make a decision that will alter not only eternity, but will alter today and tomorrow in your life. So whatever God speaks to you about, you respond to it quickly, just in obedience to Him. Stand with us, please, for prayer. Then we'll sing our hymn of invitation. Offer you the opportunity of coming and doing exactly what the Lord has asked you to do. This is our invitation to you. It's His command to you to come if He speaks to your heart. Father, I pray that you'll speak to our needs today. Make it plain to be seen, sure to be heard, that you're dealing with our hearts. May convicting power of the Holy Spirit visit every seat in this room today. Deal with those who need salvation. Deal with those who need Bible separation. Deal with those who need to be a part of Christian service. I pray, Father, that none of us will be passed over or passed by. But may you speak to every heart and every life. And then, Father, grant us the courage, the grace, the fortitude to obey your wishes for us today. I pray for those who need to join the church, those who need to follow the Lord in baptism, those who need to come and repent of sin and say, Lord, the harvest is past. Souls are going to hell because I'm not what I ought to be, and everything I ought to be, I want to be. Help me to become that in Jesus' name. I don't want you to come forward to please me. You walk this aisle till you wear your shoes out for being. It won't matter a bit in eternity. The reason I want you to come is because Jesus said do it. He sent the Holy Spirit to your heart's door and He knocked and bid you to come. We obey Him. I believe there are Christians here today that know exactly what I said is true. The reason the world's going to hell is not because the devil is not doing his job. It's because we're not doing our job. Are you everything you ought to be? Yes or no? When will you become everything God wants you to be? Will you deal with it? Will you deal with it as sin? Will you deal with it personally? That's all I'm asking. The time is short. The harvest is plenteous. The labors are few. If God's dealing with you about a specific, particular need in your life, whether it be salvation, whether it be separation, whether it be service, whatever God's asking you to do, do it. You'll be happy you did. God will bless you for your obedience. Obey the Lord. I want to read that text verse one more time to you before we go. I want you to take it home with you. Let it settle down in your soul. The harvest is past. The summer is ended. And we are not saved. Father, thank you for the Word of God. Thank you for the God of the Word. Thank you for these who in obedience came today. I pray, Father, the very presence of God will be felt and seen in their lives. I thank you for meeting with us in this service. I pray that we'll go from this house today knowing that the days are numbered and limited. Our time is passing quickly. What we do for the Lord, we must do it hurriedly. I thank you for the choir, the music. Thank you for the altar workers and everyone else who has a part. But Lord, I'm especially grateful that you were here to speak to my heart and to speak to these. In Jesus' name, amen.
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4: the blessing weather. I'm meteorologist Mike Cox. Not anything to worry about at all weather-wise over the next couple of days. Starting off tonight, mostly clear conditions. We'll have a low of 54 in the morning. And that sets us up for a beautiful sunny day tomorrow. Look for a high of 86 for Friday. Now for Saturday, it'll be more of the same. Mostly sunny skies, but a touch warmer. We'll have a high of 88. Now we'll have a cold front approaching Sunday. So clouds come in. Maybe a rain shower or two in the afternoon with a high of 87. 91.5, the
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The other night I was in a rather emotional conversation with another person, and we were reviewing some of the failures and roadblocks and obstacles and tough stuff of the past and even present. And as we proceeded in this kind of interaction, I felt I had to stop. And I said, hey, hold on just a minute. You know, I think that you and I are speaking as if God did not even exist. As if we're in this whole thing alone and there were no options. That's bogus. Let's start over, okay? Welcome to Night Sounds. I'm Bill Pierce. If you've been with us before, welcome back. And perhaps tonight we're touching some new listeners who are wondering what kind of music this is and who is this guy. My name is Bill Pierce, and we've been on the air for quite a number of years with the program Night Sounds. And even though we've heard this particular theme music thousands and thousands of times, there's something refreshingly new about this whole scene. Because even though we are welcoming back those of you who've been with us before, I'm touching new listeners right now. And that's quietly exciting because we're not exactly certain what's going to happen here. This is sort of an open-ended type of format. There is no script, but we do select certain directions and titles to our moments together. And tonight, I've decided to borrow a title that I saw in a book called God Confidence. This is possible. And I hope and pray that before our time together tonight is concluded, that you will recognize a brand new power source, if you have not before. God is here, and he's there, and he's where he is welcomed. And that's why this first song was written, recorded by the Imperials Quartet. I look for excuses and reasons to play this because I love this particular song and its direction of lyrics. So if you're sort of insecure tonight, take a listen to this.

Imperials Quartet, talking about God. As the scriptures say, in whom there is no variance, neither shadow caused by turning. In other words, he's the same yesterday, today, and tomorrow, and that is liberating. And that is the platform tonight that we're joining together in. In fact, there's a scripture verse, and I'm taking some of my commentary tonight from the book entitled Walking in Total God Confidence by Donna Parto. And she said, I want to share with you one of my favorite verses in the Bible. 1 John, in the New Testament, chapter 3, verse 1, which reads, How great is the love the Father has lavished on us, that we should be called children of God. And that is what we are. That last sentence is our jumping off place. This is the platform in tonight's program. And she said, you may not know this, but there are certain verses in the Bible that only work if you read them with an attitude. Okay, I want you to stand up. Come on, everybody on their feet. Read through this verse again, but this time, read it aloud. 1 John, chapter 3, verse 1. When you get to the part that says, And that is what we are, I want you to put your hands on your hips and say it with an attitude. I mean, don't even mess with me, attitude. We have to do this sometimes in person. It's lots more fun. Let's think about it. The implications of this verse. If God is the King, and we are His sons and daughters, what does that make us? Maybe you'd say a princess or a prince. But even though that may be true, this is no ordinary condition. A prince or princess. A princess with an attitude. PWA. This isn't a side benefit. Ephesians 1, verses 4 through 6, tells us that bestowing the princess or prince title upon us was God's plan from the very beginning. In love, He predestined us to be adopted as His kids through Jesus Christ. And that is a neat plan. In accordance with His pleasure and will, to the praise of His glorious grace, which He has freely given in the one He loves. Tonight's program, God Confidence. Donna Parto said in her book, I'll never forget speaking at a retreat where the average attendee was about 70 years. The oldest was in her 90s. It was a little awkward the first night because it was pretty obvious that I was just a fraction of their age. I challenged them to consider that, and that maybe, just maybe, God was big enough to work through a young, slightly wacko vessel. Well, they were a bit skeptical, but once we got into the PWA part, we bonded. Hey, a princess is a princess, regardless of her age. And that night, a group of ladies broke into the camp kitchen and raided the aluminum foil. I thought I'd die when they showed me the next morning in the front. They were there, sitting with their aluminum foil tiaras on their heads. Now, that's the kind of princess I want to be as I approach my centennial. Those of you with teenagers probably have heard the expression, talk to the hand. They put their hand right in front of your face when they say it. It means there's nothing negative you've got to say to me that I'm going to hear. Well, when the enemy comes against us, we need to say this. Talk to the hand.
Don't even mess with me, because I am a prince. I am a princess. Talk to the nail-scarred hand, the hand that bled to earn for me the right to be called a child of God. Tonight's program, God Confidence. God is still there, even though, as I mentioned a few moments ago, we speak and we act and we feel and conclude things as if he did not exist, that he wasn't even interested, that he wasn't even within calling distance, which is a bogus attitude. So tonight, as we meet together, let's do it with confidence. Tonight, I do not have a whole lot of confidence in myself, and maybe it's good that the Lord put this on my heart to speak to, because that's good to be reminded, and all I'm doing is reminding you that we are something very special in God's eyes, because he sees us not as failures, not as handicapped, not as anything, but his loved ones. He sees us with the eyes of grace, and that's something else. So if anything tonight, we want to be in an up position, because once again, we are something special that even the angels of heaven don't know anything about. They probably look at us with curiosity. Hey, what did Joe or Susie do down there to deserve that? We don't even have that. That the prince

peace, the God of creation, should enter this human scene with all of its filth and who knows what all, to be treated like a common criminal because of the greatest and most unconditional love ever considered. And as we meet together tonight, I certainly am not a cheerleader type, but there are those moments when we can become excited, even incredulous that God would do this. I found myself praying the other day, "Do you really love me?" He should say that to me because I'm the one on the lesser end here. Of course he loves you, or he wouldn't have done what he did. And that's why we're here tonight, to share that love and let you know that you're not only special, you are totally privileged. You have a legacy that's incredible, and so do I. God has not changed. And again, the scriptures say he is without variableness, neither shadow caused by turning. The same yesterday, today, and tomorrow. And that sameness is not a ho-hum attitude, what's new. It's something thrilling, because we can come to him as we are, time and time again, with something we don't deserve, and that is grace, unmerited favor. But he's there. In fact, I'm going to ask Kim Hall to sing about it right now. A song of prayer. Oh God, you are still there. You're still holy. Praise God.

soloist Kim Hill, reminding God of what he is, as if he needs reminding. But, you know, we get into these kinds of moods sometimes that are negative and dark and condemning, and we really need help, and God is there. And it's good to be reminded, isn't it, that we are not alone, that we're not working through this thing with no options, with nobody anywhere. I felt that way. In fact, I think it was this morning. I started the day in prayer because I awoke with that kind of a mood. This is Night Sounds, in case you've just joined us. Thank you for coming our way. Hope this will become a habit with you. It is with me. I'm here regardless. Thank the Lord. Many of you write to us after we go off the air. We find that the Night Sounds ministry continues. There are certain points of time that we come to where we need a certain kind of factor for confidence, spiritually, emotionally, physically. And I have to remind myself, too, that God is here, no matter how I feel. We pray for one another here. And if we can join you in prayer for any concern, please allow us this privilege. If you'd like a catalog of the further expressions of Night Sounds, our mailing address is Box 29, Wheaton, Illinois, 60189. I'm constantly being sent booklets through the mail. Here's one that with an interesting title. It reads, 101 Things God Cannot Do. Number one, He can't lie. Hebrews 6:18 backs this up with these words, that by two immutable things in which it was impossible for God to lie, we might have a strong consolation who have fled for refuge to lay hold of the hope set before us. Another thing God cannot do, He can't be given a problem that He can't solve. Validated by Matthew chapter 19, verse 26. But Jesus beheld them and said unto them, with men this is impossible, but with God all things are possible. This is the kind of information we need to hear and transfer.

Larnell Harris, more than you'll ever know. There's so much we don't know, so much we've got to learn yet. I've often mentioned this, but it just came to my mind again. My mother said to me one time at 93 years of age, "Billy, God showed me that I've got so much to learn yet." Well, 96 or 6, we have a lot to learn. Doesn't matter what kinds of sheepskin or trophies we might have on the wall of our offices. We haven't even begun, but God is ready if we are. May we turn to Him. Let's remember tonight that God does have a unique call upon the life of anyone, everyone He redeems. And if He has redeemed you and you've asked Him into your life, He will lead you. We can often discover our unique race by getting back in touch with the childhood dreams or the noble ambitions that we had as even new believers in Jesus Christ. Let's review. We don't look back to review the past in a negative way. We sort of recall to see what we've learned or to be reminded of some of the wonderful things God has in store for each one of us. Dear Heavenly Father, thank you for tonight's program. Thank you for your uniqueness. Thank you that you have made us special people because we belong to you. We're family. And I just pray for that one who does not particularly understand or feel that he or she would be family with you. Touch their hearts and spirits as they reach out to you in faith and in their desperate need. In Jesus' name, who made it possible. Amen. Well, thank you for being a special person tonight, for many reasons, not the least of which is that you are a listener to Night Sounds, and that we've asked God to touch our hearts. In case we could get hold of you or vice versa, if we can answer any questions, send a catalog of the various unique and adjacent ministries of this outreach, our mailing address remains Night Sounds, Wheaton, Illinois, 60189. Let's go through the night and tomorrow in confidence in Him. Till we meet again, a great day and a peaceful and restful. Good night to all of you.

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1: Heart disease is the number one killer in North America, but advances in heart surgery are helping. In the United Kingdom, a new study shows that robotic-assisted surgery can not only extend life, but the quality of life as well. A 14-year study at Liverpool Heart and Chest Hospital found that robotic heart valve replacement had a near-perfect success rate. Dr. Paul Modi noted that this minimally invasive approach reduces hospital stay and recovery time. He said, "I think the days when patients routinely had to have their chest sawn open are becoming history." Modi hopes more hospitals will start using this technology. The Bible has a lot to say about the heart as well, and an even greater type of surgery is needed. The human heart is wicked, but God promised long ago to give his people a new heart to serve him. And now, through Christ, that time has come. I'm David Wolin at haventoday.org.
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3: A meteorologist Mike Cox, not anything to worry about at all weather-wise over the next couple of days. Starting off tonight, mostly clear conditions. We'll have a low of 54 in the morning. And that sets us up for a beautiful sunny day tomorrow. Look for a high of 86 for Friday. Now for Saturday, it'll be more of the same. Mostly sunny skies, but a touch warmer. We'll have a high of 88. Now we'll have a cold front approaching Sunday. Some clouds come in. Maybe a rain shower or two in the afternoon with a high of 87. 90.

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1: Do you ever feel like your spiritual life is dull, boring, irrelevant? 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
0: Do you ever feel like you're not qualified enough to make a real difference for God? 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What qualified him? The Holy Spirit. Today, Chip unpacks the explosive conclusion of Pentecost, and later in the program, he'll also tell you about a remarkable opportunity that just launched this month, our mid-year match. Exciting details on that just ahead. Now here's Chip Ingram with a message titled, The Birth of a Movement.
1: If you have your Bibles open to Acts chapter 2, are you ready? This is the story of the birth of the church. We're going to hear Peter's message, and his message is going to be about what? The resurrection. Beginning in verse 22, he says, Men of Israel, listen to this. Jesus of Nazareth was a man accredited by God to you by miracles and wonders and signs, which God did among you through him, as you yourselves know. This man was handed over to you by God's set purpose and foreknowledge, and with the help of wicked men, put him to death by nailing him to the cross. But God raised him from the dead, freeing him from the agony of death because it was impossible for death to keep its hold on him. Now he's going to go on. Look at verse 33. Exalted to the right hand of God, he was received from the Father, and the promised Holy Spirit has been poured out, and that is what you see and hear. For David didn't ascend to heaven, and yet he said, The Lord, Yahweh, said to my Lord, Adonai, sit at my right hand until I make your enemies a footstool for your feet. And then notice what he calls for decision. Therefore, let all Israel be assured of this. God has made this Jesus, whom you crucified, both Lord and Christ. They're making this point that he is in fact God, and he is the waited Messiah. He was the hope of Israel. And so he speaks to them and says, guys, you got a big issue on your hands. What are you going to do with this truth? This Spirit coming is evidence of all that Jesus taught. The lesson here is that the power is in the message, not the messenger. You know, sometimes we feel like if I could just speak better, or if I just knew more. The Apostle Paul would say in Romans 1:16, for I'm not ashamed of the gospel of Christ, for it, the gospel, the message, is the power of God to salvation, to the Jew first and also to the Greek. What he's saying is that, you know what, there's a reason in God's wisdom that he picked an uneducated, blue-collar worker who really failed to be the hero of the first message of the early church. It's not how cool you are. It's not how hip you are. It's not how much you know. It's not your personality. The power is in the gospel. If you will share it, people trust Christ because the Holy Spirit prepares them and the Holy Spirit is speaking to them and God loves them. He wants your mouth. He wants your heart. He wants your hands. He wants your eyes. He just wants you and me to love people and then to have the courage to say, has anyone ever explained to you how to have a personal relationship with the God of heaven? Has anyone ever shared with you how you can have eternal life that is actually a gift? That's not about religiosity. It's not about a moral code. It's not about philosophy. That God actually loves you and he made you, you know what you'll find? People will look at you and go, no, no one ever has. Would you? And you'll think, well, I'm a failure and I can't say it very well. And you'll think, great, that's you and Peter. You're ready to roll. So you know what's happened here? The church is born. The church is born. In fact, listen to what happens. Pick it up in verse 37. When the people heard this, they were cut to the heart. And they said to Peter and to the other apostles, brothers, what shall we do? Peter said, repent and be baptized, every one of you, in the name of Jesus Christ, so that your sins may be forgiven, and you'll receive the gift of the Holy Spirit. The promise is for you and your children and for all who are far off, for all whom the Lord our God will call. And then with many other words, he warned them and he pleaded with them, save yourselves from this corrupt generation. And those who accepted his message were baptized. And about 3,000 were added that day. And so what happened was the church is born. And if you have the Spirit of God, you're a part of this new thing called the church. Romans 8, 9 says, however, you're not in the flesh, but in the Spirit, if indeed the Spirit of God dwells in you. But if anyone does not have the Spirit of Christ, he doesn't belong to him. See, if you don't have the Spirit of Christ living in you, you don't belong to him. The second thing this happened is, this was the Spirit's baptism. Remember he said, John will baptize with water, I will baptize with the Holy Spirit. The Apostle Paul would later look back and say, for by one Spirit we are all baptized into one body, whether Jew or Greek, whether slave or free, we were all made to drink one Spirit. Baptism, the word, has a literal meaning and a figurative meaning. Literally, the word just means to immerse or to dip. Figuratively, it means to identify with someone. So when Peter is telling these people, repent, change your mind, and not that baptism saved them, he's saying, your new identity, you need to go public. And so now they're going to be baptized and have to declare that their former thinking was wrong, and they're going to identify and literally be placed into this new supernatural community called the church. Here's the lesson. The lesson is that he that has the Son has life, and he that has not the Son of God does not have life. So the question today is, do you have the Son? Not do you intellectually believe in God, not are you a moral person. I got news for you. Not is there some philosophy in Christianity is one of the better ones. This is about relationship. If you have the Son, you have life. If you don't have the Son, you don't have life. It's that simple and it's that clear. Later, John, who wrote that in 1 John 5, 11, 12, would talk about this record. He said, these things I've written to you so that you might know that you have eternal life. God wants you to know. So let me ask you, not do you, quote, believe in God, not are you a good moral person. I mean, Peter was speaking to a group of people that probably their morality was just off the charts above most of ours. Do you have the Son? Because you can only be made whole and perfect and forgiven in God's sight by having the blood of Christ cover you and him giving you as a gift the very righteousness of Christ. I grew up in the church for 18 years. Actually, I left when I was about 15 because I couldn't take it. The hypocrisy, the junk, the religiosity, the rules. The Christians I met, unfortunately, were some of the worst people I'd ever met. So I didn't think God even existed. But when I began to explore what it really meant to have a relationship with God instead of, quote, church or Christianity and who Jesus really was, I discovered the truth. And the truth is, God the Father, the triune God of all the universe who made and created you and me and every human being on the face of the earth, he loves us. He's for you. He's not down on you. He loves you, and he sent his Son to die in your place and to prove it that he would rise from the dead, and he makes you an offer, and the offer is eternal life, the life of Jesus living inside of you. Requirement on your part and mine, repent, turn, empty hands of faith. Lord Jesus, I accept your death, payment for my sin, your resurrection, the proof that it's true. Today, will you come into my life? For me, that was 1972. Are you 100% sure at this moment that you have the Son? And if not, could we just stop? I mean, I'll get the fourth point. I'll knock it out quick. But I have to believe God brought multiple people in this room, and the Spirit of God is going, you need the Son. You need the Son today. And it, this is how your mind's going, oh man, if I need the Son and I go this direction, that U-turn, man, I got an addiction over here. Or I'm living with someone over here. I got this issue going over here, and I've cheated over here. And tell you what, God will clean up your life. Yours is I'm turning from it. You don't have the power to change. You ask the Son to come into your life, forgive you for your sin. He'll give you the strength with God's people to deal with that stuff. Father, right now as we stop, you know every person that you've brought because you love them, and you are prompting and speaking deeply in their heart and life, and something inside of them is screaming, despite all the conflict, I want the Son. I want eternal life. I need to be forgiven. If that's you, just in your heart, would you just pray along with me? And it's not the words, it's you talking to God saying, Dear Father, I admit today that I need you. I ask today that you would forgive me for all my sins. I believe and trust that you paid for my sin by Christ's death. I believe and trust that his resurrection proved that it's true. Will you come into my life right now? Will you make me your son, your daughter? Lord, thank you. Now give me strength and courage to follow Jesus. In Christ's name. Literally, millions of people around the world, they prayed that prayer. They were sincere. The Spirit of God came into their life, and they heard somehow, that's it. That's the big deal. That's not the big deal. That's like going into labor and having your wife have a baby and going, okay, we got that over with, and you leave. I mean, the baby just got born. When you're a spiritual baby, you need the milk of God's word and the love of God's people. He's got a life ahead of you. And by the way, can I tell you something? Instead of that stuff you hear on TV, it's really hard. Okay, it's really hard, and it's awesome. And it's really swimming upstream, and it's blessed, and the joy is unspeakable.
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1: And so, once the Spirit of God, when you pray and ask the Son to come into your life, he comes into your life. And you're a new person. The old has passed away. Everything becomes new. But now you have to learn like a little baby learns to walk and then learns to eat and then learns to grow. He's going to conform you. He's going to make you like Jesus. 5 years from now, your friends will go, what happened to you? You used to be a selfish creep like the rest of us. I mean, you hit it well. You were very sophisticated and, you know, you went to a great school, so you hit it really well. But you were a selfish creep like all of us. And you like care for people that no one cares about. Leads us to point number four. Jesus' spiritual body began doing what he did when he walked on the earth in his physical body. See, that's the game plan. The genius, the wisdom of God was when Jesus walked on the earth, he not only revealed what God was like, but here's a need and he meets the need, and here's some people that need fed and he feeds them, and here's some truth and he gives the truth, and he lived and he loved in such a way, and the wisdom was, I'm going to leave and go to the Father, and the Spirit of God is going to come inside every believer, so we're not going to have one Jesus, we're going to have 1,000, and then 1,000,000, and then 5,000,000, then 20,000,000, then 30,000,000, and you know what their job is? Their job is to stay connected to the Father and keep their heart tender so we would live the way Jesus lived and we would do what Jesus did when he was here. So basically, we're his spiritual body. And that's why Jesus said the last night on the earth, you will do greater works than I did. Not quantitatively, but qualitatively. If you're a Christ follower and his Spirit lives in you, Jesus lives in your house. That means he's at your work. That means he's in your neighborhood. You are the light of the world. Well, how does it work? Here's how it works. What did they do? They did bio. They didn't call it that then. What did Jesus do when he was walking on the earth? He got before God, didn't he? He went to the temple and he worshiped. He said, I need to do life in community. Even the Son of Man, so he had 12 guys that he did life with. They didn't have some little Bible studies. It wasn't like, well, Peter, what answer did you get for question four? I mean, they're doing life. And it was, you know, Lord, I'm struggling with this. My mother-in-law is making me crazy, and I'm really tempted with lust. And what do I do with that? And Jesus would say, come on, let's get in here, guys. And he taught them. And then they're on mission. Okay, you guys ready? You've learned enough. Two by two by two. Ready? Go for it. You go to those towns before I get there, and here's the power. I'll be right behind you. They lived before God, they did life in community, and they were flat on mission. Look at verse 42. This is, they just began to do what he did while he was alive. They devoted themselves to the apostles' teaching and to the fellowship and to the breaking of bread and to prayer. Before God, in community, the word fellowship, we get koinonia. Apostles' teaching, the word before God. They prayed, they're having meals together. This wasn't some religious group. These are people who are doing relationship with an eternal God living inside of them. Everyone was filled with a sense of awe, and many wonders and miraculous signs were being done by the apostles, and all the believers were together. And they had everything in common, selling their possessions and goods, and they gave as anyone had need. And every day they continued to meet together in the temple courts. This wasn't like a once-a-week duty. I mean, they're doing life together. And not just big meetings, they broke bread together in their homes and they ate together. How? With glad and sincere hearts, and they're praising God and thanking God and enjoying the favor of all the people. Non-Christians liked them. They weren't known for what they were against. They were known for how loving they were. And then notice at the very end, and the Lord added to their number daily those that were being saved. How did it happen? It was the Spirit's filling ministry. They're filled with the Spirit. We'll develop this later. The baptism of the Spirit is a one-time event that occurs when you put your faith in Christ, pray to ask him to come into your life, and you're baptized or placed in the body of Christ. The filling of the Spirit happens multiple times. In fact, in Ephesians 5:18, where it says, do not be drunk with wine, for that's dissipation, but be filled with the Spirit. Don't think of a cup and water being poured in it. Think of a sponge that is filled with something, that so when you push on the sponge, it's what comes out. The word filling here means, but be controlled by the Spirit. Allow the Word of God and the truth of God and the Spirit to have his way, so that instead of being selfish and self-centered and right-centered, you become like this group. They were generous. They were kind. They were sharing. Why? Because it was the Spirit of Christ living in them and the life of Christ living through them. So they were filled with the Spirit. We're commanded to do that. Here's the lesson, is God's agenda for his people has not changed, and his power is no less available today than it was then. You know, but if I could give me and you a gift, it would be that we would actually believe that. But you will receive power when the Holy Spirit has come upon you, Jesus said, and you will be my witnesses in Jerusalem, Judea, Samaria, to the uttermost parts of the earth. We're sitting in this room today because people actually believed it and did it, and many of them gave their lives throughout the centuries. Now think about this. Just do the math. God, the Holy Spirit, raised Christ from the dead. God, the Holy Spirit, when you prayed to receive Christ, entered your mortal body. Now, he doesn't necessarily have control. You can shut him off and you can quench it. But if you'll let him, as you renew your mind with his word, as you do life in community with people, he will fill you and give you the same supernatural power that the early disciples had. And he then has an agenda for you. I mean, isn't

0: go to sleep. And do you really want to do that? Or do you want to do what God made you to do and placed you on this planet to do, to change the world? Well, what's your dream? Shouldn't you have something where if the spirit that raised Christ from the dead is inside of you, shouldn't you expect him to do something supernatural in you and supernatural through you that you would, like Peter, go, I can't believe this happened to a regular person like me? What's your dream? I want to challenge you. If you don't have one, ask God. As we close, let me share mine with you. I have a dream, Lord, that one day churches will be filled with warm, caring, non-legalistic, non-self-righteous, authentic, passionate followers of Jesus. That the broken, the irreligious, the fallen, the different, and the unlovely would be welcome there. That churches would measure success not by the size of their budgets, the numbers in their flock, or the beauty of their buildings, but by the depth of their love. I'm dreaming of the day when Christians would stay married when times are tough, when forgiveness is sought and granted, and predictable struggles would result in humbly coming to God and his word and a wise brother or sister for wisdom and help. I'm dreaming of a day when parents model holiness and purity and set boundaries for their children to protect them from the seductive world system that promises everything and delivers death. I'm dreaming of a day when parents eat together and laugh and tell stories of God's love at bedtime, tickle each other to tears, spill popcorn on the floor, pray about tests and lost friends and lost neighbors, and make their house the most exciting, fun place to be on the block. I'm dreaming of a day when Christians know their neighbors' names and eat hamburgers in the backyard, a day when we're known by our love. I'm dreaming of a day when churches work together to paint schools and clean parks and build houses in the tough parts of town and refuse to care who gets the credit. I'm dreaming of a day when Christians will be known for what we're for more than what we're against. A day when prayer would be viewed as more powerful than politics, and the people would be valued and treated with dignity, even if what they believe is antithetical to all that we stand for. I'm dreaming of a day when Christians would cease to be so concerned about being cool and hip and cutting edge and relevant, and simply be consistent and caring and committed to be like Jesus and do what he says. I'm dreaming of a day when 9 out of 10 Christians would think it abnormal and strange if they didn't come before God daily, do life in community, and be on mission 24/7. This is a dream I can't shake. It's a dream that Christians everywhere, in every culture, in every church, in every expression of Christ's church would simply live like Christians. Maybe it's because it isn't my dream at all. It's Jesus' divine will and prayer for his church. It's what he meant when he taught us to pray. May thy will be done and thy kingdom come on earth as it is in heaven.
1: 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As we heard today, the early church sold what they had, ate together, prayed daily, and looked out for one another in ways that left the people around them speechless and lost people noticed. They weren't known for their positions or their arguments. They were known for their love. That picture in Acts chapter 2 isn't an idealized past we can only read about. It's the template. It's what Jesus intended the church to be all along. And Chip's challenge today is really a question. Does any of that describe the community you belong to? Well, that question is worth sitting with. And here's Chip with a vision for the kind of community Living on the Edge exists to help build and how your gift this June makes it possible.
0: Maybe you look at the culture and you feel kind of a quiet despair. The world seems to be unraveling fast and you wonder, is the church up for the challenge? Well, here's what I want you to see. The early church didn't launch into a friendly, welcoming world. They launched into the Roman Empire, a culture of power, corruption, sexual immorality, and violence. Sound familiar? And yet God used the early church to turn that world upside down, not with political

0: counsel, not with cultural influence, but in the power of the Holy Spirit and a willingness to live differently. Radically committed people who said Jesus and Jesus alone matters more than anything. More than my life, more than my political party, more than my nationality. Jesus, I will be loyal to with all my heart, all my soul, and all my mind. That's the message of the Jesus Revolution. Rome didn't stop the early church, and this culture won't stop this one. I believe that with all my heart. And if you believe that too, then here's my question. 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
5: With Senate Minority Leader Chuck Schumer to prohibit the Justice Department from establishing a $1.8 billion fund for victims of political lawfare. Now, Schumer claims the GOP cannot keep taking President Trump and his, quote, cronies at their word.
6: Republican senators need to stop playing dumb. They need to listen to the truth and stop trusting these fools like Todd Blanche, who lies to the American people repeatedly.
5: But Ohio Republican Bernie Moreno says the Democrats are trying to distract from the actual issue at hand.
7: They are going to play so many games over the next 8, 9, 10 hours. Bring it on. Because what we will do today is we will make certain that communities are safe in this country.
5: A former national security advisor pleading guilty in a classified documents case and is about to pay a hefty fine. Here's correspondent Laura Winters.
8: John Bolton served as national security advisor in President Trump's first term in office, but became an outspoken critic of the president, often appearing on MSNBC and CNN. He plans to plead guilty and pay a fine north of $2 million as part of a deal with federal prosecutors for mishandling classified documents. Bolton is accused of sharing sensitive information, including notes on intelligence briefings, for possible use in a book he was writing.
5: A Colorado court has reversed homicide convictions against two paramedics and a ketamine overdose death of Elijah McClain after the man was pinned down by police. Now, the court ordered new trials for Aurora Fire Rescue paramedics Jeremy Cooper and Peter Shaneka. This is SRN News.

0: 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You knew what you believed and why you believed it. 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

0: Well, hello there. It's good to have you back. You're always welcome here at Lamplighter Theatre. On our last visit...
1: They ring the bell every time someone dies from the smallpox.
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4: Doctor, please. We cannot lose our Matilda. Do something. Please do something.
5: Do not ask what is impossible, dear friend.
3: Farewell, my beloved child. Farewell.
6: Father?
4: Sarah, what are you doing out of your room? You'll catch this dreadful disease.
6: I already have.
3: Betty, you do realize that Sarah is still contagious.
7: Yes, Lady Mosby. Your letter said so.
3: And you are still willing to visit her?
7: God has kept me safe so far. I trust he will continue to protect me.
5: I visited all the surrounding villages and found in every instance those who had cowpox escaped the smallpox.
7: But what can I do?
5: If you are willing, I will infect you with the smallpox virus. Then, if you remain free from the disease, I shall be certain that the virus from the cow is the preventative and will give this discovery to the world. But first, you must know, if this experiment fails, you could very well die.
7: Without faith, it is impossible to please God.
5: It's a small cut. Now I will insert the live virus. Are you ready, dear?
7: Yes, sir.
5: And you're well aware of the possible consequences?
7: I am. Go ahead, Doctor.

0: Bertie, what are you doing out of your room?
1: You said 12 days. This is the 12th day.
0: Oh, so it is. How do you feel? Well, I really don't have to ask how you feel, do I?
1: I feel wonderful. And look at my arm.
0: Oh, it's almost completely healed. Bertie, we did it. We found the cure for smallpox.
2: Listen all. A cure for smallpox has been found. Gather your kid. Dr. Jenner is offering inoculations up at the Earl's Castle. Come on, come on.
3: Look at all these people. They must be lined up for a mile outside the castle.
0: Please hold out your arm, James.
3: I expected a line when they said you had a cure for smallpox.
0: Hold still, please.
3: Cowpox. Who'd have thought it? This beats anything I could have imagined.
0: I'll beat you if you don't hold still, sir.
3: Sorry.
0: There, now that didn't hurt, did it?
3: Not compared to smallpox, I'm certain. Here you go.
0: Keep your money, my friend. Freely have I received, freely I give.
3: Bless you, sir.
1: And don't scratch it, or you'll want to.
3: You must be Betty. I read all about you. Thank you for all you've done, child.
1: It's my pleasure to serve. Next, please.
4: You have a fine nurse there, Dr. Jenner.
0: Indeed I do, Lord Mosby. You should see her comfort the children who don't appreciate our services.
4: I've never seen anything like this. So many people, just like yesterday and the day before. And villages and cities far and wide report long lines as well. All waiting to get vaccinations. You must be so proud.
0: I am proud that I have such a great God.
4: That is honorable, dear doctor. But nonetheless, the Lord has a light on you for a reason. In only a few months, your fame is spread all throughout Europe, Asia, and America.
0: I'm thankful that this cure is spreading throughout the world, but it's the cure of one's soul that I care about most.
4: Perhaps God is granting you fame for the sake of his name. Think about it. Newspapers are writing about you. Officials from all over are inviting you to balls in your honor. You've won the admiration of colleagues and commoners. What could possibly be next?
0: Better get your head back inside this carriage before you catch your death of cold.
1: If I did, I'm sure you'd find a cure. Oh, Doctor, I'm so excited. But, sir, I've been wondering. King George summoned you to vaccinate the royal family. But why bring me?
0: Betty, if it weren't for you, the cure might not have been found. And I am certain the royals, indeed the whole of London, would be interested in meeting the girl who helped make the discovery. Well, if you don't mind, I'm going to catch a little sleep before we arrive.

0: What a rude awakening from such a pleasant dream. I dreamt the whole world was completely and forever free from the scourge of smallpox. Can you... Betty, why the tears?
1: It's nothing.
0: You can tell me, child.
1: I don't want to see the king. I want to see my mother and father.
0: Oh, dear Betty, I understand, sweet child. I can mend swollen ankles and cracked ribs, yet there are pains of the heart that even a doctor can't fix. But I can be your friend.

0: Edward Jenner and Miss Betty Lever.
1: This place is so magnificent. Oh, I'm shaking in my shoes.
2: You'll be fine.
3: Welcome, welcome, dear doctor. 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And you, dear girl, you have demonstrated what it means to be the greatest of all, one who became a servant to us all. We are forever in your debt, and for that, you will not be forgotten. One more matter, Doctor. Before the business of vaccination begins...
2: Your Majesty?
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1: All these people, Doctor. So many. Just for us.
6: We need to see her. Stop! Betty!
2: You must be quiet, dear. Please.
6: Betty!
1: I know those voices.
2: Come, child. The carriage is waiting.
1: No! Mother! Father!
6: Betty!
1: Mother! Is that you? Why the veil? Please, show me your face.
6: It is I, my daughter. Look, see.
1: Mother! Oh, Mother, I missed you so much. But why are you dressed like a beggar? And where is Father?
2: Betty, I am here, but you must be quiet or we will be found out.
1: Father! Father! I will never let you go.
2: Are you truly Sir Alan Levin?
7: Yes, Dr. Jenner, I am Alan Levin, Betty's father. Please take her away before she exposes
1: us. Father, no! I will not be separated from you again. Never!
2: The guards are looking. All of you, get in the carriage quickly. Coachman, go! Quickly!
1: Mother! Why did you leave? I missed you so much.
2: Lord Levin, Betty said you were in America.
7: We can't explain everything right now, but we had to throw our enemies off our trail while we gathered evidence of our innocence.
6: And Betty, your father is innocent of the charges leveled against him.
1: I know.
7: Why have we stopped?
2: Driver, why the delay? It appears that... Oh, no.
7: What is it?
2: Soldiers!
8: Coachman, break your carriage and lay down the reins.
2: I am sorry, my lord and lady, but...
1: No!
7: Do drive on, coachman. Go!
2: Lord Levin, no.
7: Yes, you are right. It is time to stop running. Coachman, obey the soldiers.
1: Father, what's happening? Tell me they're not here to take you.
7: Betty, my dear child, it is time for me to now live by the same faith that you have displayed so courageously.
8: I have orders to arrest Sir Alan Levin for the crime of treason.
1: No, Father, please.
7: You must be strong, Betty. I am Lord Alan Levin.
1: No, Father, don't go. No.
8: Guards, take this man.
1: No, Doctor, make them release my father.
6: Betty,
1: he's innocent.
2: child. There is nothing I can do. Or is there? Coachman, as soon as you're able, take us to Windsor Castle. Yeah! Your Majesty, please excuse our unexpected return to your court and the dear Lady Levin's appearance, but we come to you with a most urgent matter. Betty's father was only now arrested and has been falsely accused of being a traitor to his king.
3: Doctor, what do you mean? I know nothing of this.
2: Good King George, you offered me a reward. I ask most humbly, sire, for your majesty to pardon Betty's father.
3: Where is the master of the guards?
8: I am here, your majesty.
3: Find this child's father and bring him to me. And tell all, Lord Levin is hereby pardoned of any and all accusations against him. Make haste,
8: your majesty.
1: Oh, your majesty, thank you. Thank you. Shouldn't the coach have come here by now?
2: Be patient, dear. I'm certain.
1: Father!
7: Oh, Betty! What miracles have you done, child?
1: Not me, Father. God! God did it through Dr. Jenner and good King George.
7: Oh, thank you, Doctor. And thank you, God.
6: John. Even with the men we hired, we won't finish harvesting this crop before the storm hits.
3: I fear it's already too late. Those black clouds are rolling fast. Keep reaping, men. We must get as much wheat as possible into the barn and granary.
6: Oh, that one seemed awfully close.
1: John, look! Our house is on fire!
3: Lightning, set it ablaze!
1: John! Our little Christy!
3: Oh, my baby!
1: John! Don't go in there! John! Be careful!
3: Elizabeth! Where are you? Christy!
1: The babe! Georgie
3: House
1: is collapsing!
3: Christy! Christy, where? Who are you? My baby!
1: John, you're on fire!
3: I could not find her. I must go back in.
1: You can't, John. The roof is collapsed. And look, even the barn and granary are ablaze. Oh, John, there's Elizabeth.
3: Elizabeth, Elizabeth, where's our baby?
9: Oh, I gave it to Tom while I set Flossie free.
1: There he is! Tom!
10: Tom, find pail of milk!
3: Tom! Tom! Oof, where is Christy?
10: Fiery snowflakes burned little Betty safe in my room.
3: Your room? Your room over the granary? The burning granary! You crack-brained fool! Give me that pail!
1: Done.
3: Oh, Christy! Oh, God! Oh, God, please help me!
1: No! No. Oh, no! Mr. John! Miss Rosanna!
11: Betty, save that child!
1: No, please! I must get to them! Mr. John! Miss Rosanna! The granary! My Tom! My Tom!
3: Your Tom! Killed my baby!
6: What? She's gone! Oh, Christy is gone!
3: Why did I ever open my door to that fool?
1: Mom, where is he?
3: He staggered off in that direction after I struck him with a pail.
1: You struck him?
3: Yes! Our baby's dead! That half-brained fool took Christy to his room!
1: His room? Oh, come with me! Dr. Jenner! Miss Rosanna! Mr. John, come! We must hurry! To the willow tree!
12: Your
4: 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And now, back to Lamplighter Theatre.
10: He could not have gone far. I struck him hard.
1: Oh, poor Tom. The willow tree. This is Tom's cool quiet room. Hurry!
7: Stop! Listen.
6: Oh, it's Christy! My baby! She lives!
1: Oh, no. There's Tom. Right there, sitting under the tree. Oh, so much blood.
6: Oh, no.
1: Tom? Tom?
10: He was holding Christy in his arms.
1: Oh, Tom? He's dead. Oh, dear Tom.
10: My God. My God. I killed him. I murdered the man who saved my child's life. What have I done? What have I done? Dear God, forgive me. Please forgive me.
2: Wait. Wait. Dead men do not bleed. If I'm not mistaken... Quickly, someone get me some water. John, rip your shirt in two. We've got to stop the bleeding. Betty, you must get some sleep.
1: I can't. Not until Tom awakes and I know he is well.
10: Betty, can you ever forgive me?
1: Mr. John, I know our Lord Jesus has already forgiven you. How could I not do the same?
10: Thank you, Betty.
2: He's coming around.
1: Tom!
10: Oh, Betty, is that you?
1: I'm here, Tom.
10: Oh, my sweet girl. I'm relieved to see you well.
1: And I you, Tom. Tom?
10: Oh, I have had some bad dreams of snow and fire, of freezing and burning, of bad boys, of a baby, and of a wicked man that struck me. It was all so strange, but I feel I'm much better
1: Tom,
10: now.
1: You're back!
10: I don't recall ever
1: anything. No, Tom, you're back! You're my kind and wonderful and wise Tom again!
10: I'm afraid that I was the wicked man who hurt you. I'll explain when you're ready to hear a tale of a fool.
1: But, Doctor... How did Tom regain his senses?
2: A very rare occurrence indeed, but I have heard of one such case before, owing perhaps to the shock and loss of blood.
1: I know how, Doctor. It was God.
2: You are absolutely correct, my dear.
1: The smallpox vaccine, funding for your research, my father's pardon. Too many blessings to count. God is so good. God is so good.
0: Your Majesty, Miss Betty Levant.
3: My dear Betty, I requested your presence today to bestow upon you the Order of St. Michael and St. George, a new award granted to men and women who render extraordinary service.
1: My beloved King, I am humbled that you would see me as courageous. But there is one here today who deserves this honor far more than I do.
3: Go on, my child.
1: Sire, my steward protected me from freezing to death and consequently lost his reason. Even then, while not in his right mind, he saved a baby from a fire. If any honor is to be bestowed today, I ask, with all reverence, that it be given to the truest hero. His name is Tom, and he stands right there.
3: The child speaks wisely. The true heroes of life are not often kings and queens, or those of powerful means, The true heroes of the Lord God Most High are those who serve others without regard for themselves. So, Thomas, step forward and kneel. Truly, greater love hath no man than this, that he lay down his life for his friends. Therefore, for your bravery and persevering love, I bestow upon you, Sir Thomas, the honor of knighthood.
1: Yay! Sir Thomas!
10: Oh, surely goodness and mercy shall follow me all the days of my life, and I will dwell in the house of the Lord forever.
1: Story.
12: Yeah, and I thought you'd enjoy it. Janet, are you crying?
6: Oh, it was just so beautiful.
1: I want to be just like Betty.
6: I want to be like Tom.
12: Yes, because of Betty's faith and Tom's compassion and Dr. Jenner's determination, the smallpox vaccination saved millions of lives. But Beth, you can be like Betty. With God's help, we can all be loving and brave.
1: I understand what it means to love my neighbor as myself more than ever.
12: Exactly. Very exactly.
1: Like, stand up to bullies and show my friends that they aren't alone.
12: Yes, even though you might still be afraid, God promises to be on your side.
6: Thank you, Mr. Finian. I think we can go home now with a different perspective.
12: Oh, yes, it's time. Oh, right on time. A time for every purpose under heaven. Now, Beth, you see that emu over there?
1: This large bird?
12: Yes, yes. Touch its beak.
6: Oh!
1: The bookshelf slid away.
12: Yeah, I know.
1: Mom, look, a tiny little room.
12: Oh, it's an elevator. I love that.
6: But why didn't we just take that down?
12: Oh. And what would be the fun in that? We couldn't have said, "Wee!" If the two of you would step in, please.
6: Aren't you coming with us?
12: Oh, well, I have a few things to do in here yet. The elevator will take you to the shop, and when you step out, just turn right at the Tiffany light. I must say, my lovely ladies, I see no more signs of the shrumpies or the crustraceans.
6: Thank you, Mr. Finn.
1: Thank you.
12: Well, thank Mr. Neeritz. May his story change your hearts, and may you, in turn, change the world. One act of bravery and kindness at a time.
6: Goodbye, Finian.
1: Bye.
6: Thank you.
1: Thank you.
12: Thank you both. But most of all, thank you, Lord. May you use me to build Christ-like character, one story at a time.

0: 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Our cast, Finian Jones and Sir Alan Levin, were played by Jess Harnell, Betty Levin and Beth, Della Saba. Dr. Edward Jenner was played by Barry Denon. Tom, the Earl of Mosby, and King George III, Fred Tatasciore. John was played by Michael Gregory. Rosanna, Lady Levin, and Janet, Kari Wahlgren. Countess Mosby, L. Newlands. Edward, Frank, and Arthur were played by Gabe Eggerling. Sarah and Matilda, Molly Stone. And Mr. Middleton was played by Scott White. Additional voices were provided by Julian Stone and members of the company. Recorded at Salami Studios, North Hollywood. Your producer, John Fornoff. Executive producers, Mark and Deborah Hamby. And your host, John Reese Davis.
1: We've enjoyed our visit with you. Come back soon. You're always welcome here at Lamplighter Theatre.

0: 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You use a socket wrench. 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You know that jobs need the right tools. 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You have enough sense to use tools for physical jobs, but when it comes to things of the heart, we men sort of wing it. Well, it's time to start using some tools in your relationship just like you would anything else that's important to you. Tool number one, fact-finding. 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

0: June 5th, The Gateway. Do you remember the story of Hansel and Gretel? Two children lost in the woods who stumble upon a house made of candy. Nothing could seem more fortuitous for them until they learn that the old woman of the house actually plans to cook and eat them. Rather disturbing, am I right? Suddenly, it becomes clear that the candy isn't a manifestation of the children's dreams, but the entrance to a deadly trap. And there are many things in this life that are similar. Today, we'll meet Oscar, a man who thought fortune had led him into spiritism. He's here now to share with us his true story on this Unshackled Daily Devotional.
1: I experienced fear and confusion in my life. I was a family man with six daughters, but I felt restless, blaming others for my unhappiness. The government, my own family, even God. I turned to fortune tellers and horoscopes, and finally, a medium who led me into spiritism. When my military career ended, I dove into the occult full-time. I earned money as a psychic healer. When I returned to the Philippines, my spirit guide told me to involve my daughters in the occult. Since my wife was out of the country, this was not hindered. I held seances in our home, and my daughters complied. The youngest one was most affected by this, responding to a spirit guide of her own. My guide ordered us to read the Bible, all of it in 2 months, but to never pray in the name of Jesus. As I read, I saw inconsistencies between the things I'd been taught and the Bible. Then I read God's admonition against divination. At the end of a deep spiritual struggle, I chose to trust God. I cried out to Him, renouncing the occult and burning my entire collection of paraphernalia and books. My children were also set free of the demonic spirits that controlled them, and today we all worship the Lord Jesus Christ who gave us new life.
0: God spoke to the Israelites in Deuteronomy chapter 18 just before they entered the promised land. He says, beginning in verse 9, "When thou art come into the land which the Lord thy God giveth thee, thou shalt not learn to do after the abominations of those nations. There shall not be found among you anyone that maketh his son or his daughter to pass through the fire, or that useth divination, or an observer of times, or an enchanter, or a witch, or a charmer, or a consulter with familiar spirits, or a wizard, or a necromancer. For all that do these things are an abomination unto the Lord." Friend, in our culture, toying with spirits has become more and more popular and accepted. But such activities provide a gateway to the spiritual realm that's completely opposed to God and bent on our destruction. 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
3: Hello and welcome to Through the Bible with Les Feldick, an inspirational and informative half hour of insight into the heart of Scripture. In addition to teaching the Bible, Les is a full-time rancher, having a down-to-earth practical teaching style that makes the Bible come to life. All programs are available on audio tape, videotape, and in printed form. At the end of the program, there will be an address where you can contact the ministry. And now, here's Les Feldick with today's lesson.
4: Now, a lot of times I don't like to review for various reasons from my point of view. And yet every time I do review, someone says, well, review and review and review, because that's the only way it finally soaks in. So I think, again, for those of you who have just tuned in the last 2-3 weeks, and we know we're having that every week, someone writes, I just caught your program for the first time. I'm going to make, again, just a real quick review of this 7-year period as we've been coming up to it. I put the line on the board, and for those of you who have been with us, remember I've always emphasized the best way to study the book of Revelation and this last 7-year period of time as we know it is to determine all the things that take place at the beginning, all the things that take place at the middle, and then the whole host of events at the end, which of course will be at the time of his second coming, and to set up then the kingdom. Now, I know there are folks and there are groups who just cringe at my teaching that the kingdom is going to come upon the earth. And I make no apology for it, because this book is full of it. It's all it talks about from cover to cover is the coming of this kingdom on earth, which in reality is where heaven is going to be as well. And that's another concept a lot of people can't understand. Heaven is going to be on this earth. And when this earth is destroyed at the end of that initial 1,000 years, of course, you get into the last 2 chapters of Revelation, what do you have? A new heaven and a new what? A new earth. And so even the eternal abode is going to be on an earth-type situation and not up somewheres in the regions beyond in a heaven of an ether reel. And I don't know all the foggy notions that people have about heaven, but nevertheless, it's going to be a viable social existence on planet Earth. All right, now then, as we said, review, we come out of the church age, and again, I've always emphasized that the church age is indeterminate in time. We don't know when it will end. It began back here, of course, in the book of Acts, and especially as Paul, the apostle of the Gentiles, began preaching the gospel of the grace of God and calling out what he refers to then as the body of Christ. Now, I've always told folks in my classes, it's not so important what congregation you're a member of as it is, are you a member of the body of Christ? You can be a Methodist or a Baptist or a Catholic or whatever, but unless you're a member of the body of Christ, you are eternally lost. I mean, the scripture is so plain. But once we have entered into God's salvation and the Holy Spirit's work of placing us into the body of Christ, then, of course, we have what the Bible refers to as that eternal life, eternal salvation, the hope of glory. So I've always tried to, and in fact, what reminds me, I had a letter from a gentleman in Indiana. He said, Les, he said, I just thrill at everything you're teaching, but he said, I've still got some questions about the rapture of the church. And I'm sure he was wondering, is the church going to go into the tribulation? Well, those of you who are with me, several months ago now, I think I made the statement I could probably stand here for an hour or two and give you references that prove beyond a shadow of doubt that the church will not go into the tribulation, mostly because this whole concept of the body of Christ is a revelation only of the Apostle Paul. You'll never find it mentioned in the Old Testament. You'll never find it even alluded to in Christ's earthly ministry. It is strictly a Pauline revelation. And when Paul maintains that this body of Christ, which is all wrapped up in another word that is predominantly Pauline, and that is the mystery. Now, the mystery, of course, is the revelation that God is now doing something different in this 1900 plus, now I could say almost 2,000 years, but I use that way, it's handier. But in this 1900 plus years of time, after the revelation of these mysteries, he is calling out the body of Christ, not under law, not associated with the nation of Israel, not associated with Judaism or the temple. It is totally the whole operation of the grace of God, based upon, of course, the finished work of the cross, his death, burial, and resurrection. Now, this is so totally removed from law, which, of course, will again come in here because Israel is going to have the temple. Now, you cannot mix law and grace. We couldn't mix it coming from this direction, and you certainly can't mix it going that way. So the church would be like, if I may use the expression, the church would be a fish out of water in the tribulation period. It just wouldn't fit. It is not part of the Jewish program. It is not part of the law. It is totally insulated from all of the dealings that God does with the nation of Israel, whereas the tribulation is primarily God dealing with Israel. So anyway, as the church age is completed then, it has to be taken out of the way so that God can pick up where he left off, of course, with the nation of Israel. And there we have the introduction, according again to Daniel chapter 9, of the Antichrist who will sign this seven-year treaty with the nation of Israel. That's why I guess the whole world is always watching the Middle East peace process. I was thinking yet just this morning, why is it, and I want you to think about these things, why is it that the world is always so concerned about peace in the Middle East? You ever notice that? Every United States president, at least since Kennedy, has almost made it their prerogative to somehow or other be the one that could bring peace to the Middle East. Well, my land, look at all the other areas of the world that need peace. Well, they're not that concerned about those. Sri Lanka, what we used to call Ceylon when I was a kid. The Sri Lankans have been in war for the last 20, 30 years. Misery. Just because of two factions on that island. Is the world concerned about that? Not really. Look at the areas of Africa that are in constant turmoil. Does every president coming into the White House say, well, the first thing we have to do is establish peace in one of these other areas of the world? No. But they're all hung up on somehow or other bringing peace to the Middle East. Well, again, it comes back to the scriptures. What does the scripture say about Jerusalem? It'll be a stone of stumbling. And isn't that exactly what it is? Every president has stubbed their toe on Jerusalem. And the new administration, the same way, they are just intent on somehow or other bringing peace to the Middle East. Well, that's why, of course, the Antichrist will finally be the one to do it. He's going to bring a seven-year treaty of peace to Israel and the Middle East, and seemingly the world is going to think that he is, of course, the mastermind and so forth. So that's the very fact of his signing that treaty is what I call the trigger mechanism of beginning that final 7 years. Then, as we noticed in our previous lessons, we also have the introduction of the two witnesses coming to Jerusalem who will proclaim, of course, the word of God again to the nation of Israel. Out of them will come the 144,000 who will be sealed with the mark of God in their forehead, and they will become the evangelists and the missionaries then to the whole world. And then we found that I feel there will be a great Russian invasion into the nation of Israel sometime after the tribulation has begun. And then we have the various judgments of God begin to fall. This is not going to be a 3.5 years of peace and prosperity either. It's nothing compared to this, of course, but nevertheless, there's going to be famine and pestilence and earthquakes and so forth until finally we get to the midpoint. Now, when we get to the midpoint and Israel has enjoined temple worship, the Antichrist, remember, will move from his headquarters somewhere in Europe, whether it's in Rome or Brussels or whatever, and he's going to come to the temple, and he's going to defile it, and he's immediately going to stop any kind of Jewish worship, and he's going to demand that he himself be worshipped as God. And that, of course, will trigger then this final 3.5 years. And this is where we are now. We have seen the trumpet judgments begin, And again, I always like to make the analogy that Jesus made in Matthew 24. These tribulation judgments are a perfect parallel of the young lady approaching delivery of her little one. And as those birth pangs begin, they're rather mild and still rather far apart. But as she comes closer and closer to that delivery hour, everything increases. It crescendos, if I may use that word. So now then, as we have come past the midpoint and the trumpet judgments are beginning, they're going to come a little closer together. They're going to keep getting worse and worse until finally we get to the last seven judgments, and they're called the bowl judgment, or in the King James it's called vial, but I prefer to use the word bowl, and I'll tell you why in a little bit. But right now we're in the trumpet judgments that have begun back here at the midpoint, and we got, like I said, as far as the end of chapter 8 in our last program, and now let's just go into chapter 9, where we come to the fifth trumpet judgments. Now again, remember, these trumpets are merely God's way of indicating that it is now time for the next judgment to fall. Now, this is not going to be isolated in the Middle East. This is going to be worldwide. And as I've mentioned so often, as we've taught the book of Revelation, the plagues many times are a repetition of what took place under the pharaohs in Egypt, Moses. You'll have many of the same things. But whereas that was regional, that was just in the area of Egypt, these are going to be all around the planet. This is going to be a worldwide phenomenon. Now, another thing I've always mentioned, you want to remember that all the way up through the Old Testament, the supernatural, the miraculous, was rather commonplace, wasn't it? All you have to do is just reflect back. The supernatural, Elijah suddenly transported to heaven, Enoch translated, Israel going through the Red Sea, God coming down on Mount Sinai, over and over. See, and we don't have any problem with that. I don't know if anybody has any problem with these Old Testament miracles. But as soon as you get into the book of Revelation, and you start talking about these phenomena, and then they think, oh, you got to be some kind of a weirdo to believe that. This isn't really going to happen. Oh, yes, it is, because it's happened before. Only there, God confined it to a rather small area of the world. But here, as we are approaching now the end time, it's going to be worldwide. But it's going to happen. I'm not just a prophet of doom. Neither am I one to sensationalize. Those of you who have heard me teach over the years, you know that. I don't sensationalize these things. We just simply teach it because the book says it. All right, now then, as you come into chapter 9 and verse 1, the fifth angel sounded, and I saw a star fall from heaven unto the earth. Now, here's how you learn to study your Bible. You'll notice in the next statement, this star is given a pronoun. What's the pronoun? Him. So now we don't know what angel it is, but it's a personality. It's a person of some sort. I think it's an angel, and I don't know which one. But nevertheless, it's not just a body from outer space falling, but it is actually a personality fall from heaven to the earth and to him. See that? And to him was given the key of the bottomless pit. Now, the bottomless pit is not hell. It's not the lake of fire. It's a unique place that God has reserved. And then he opened the bottomless pit, verse 2, and there arose a smoke out of the pit as the smoke of a great furnace, and the sun and the air were darkened by reason of the smoke of the pit. And now look at verse 3. And there came out of the smoke locusts upon the earth. And unto them was given power as scorpions of the earth have power. Now, I don't know how many of you have been bitten by a scorpion, but those of you who have, you know it has a unique sting to it. They burn. I haven't been, but my little wife has. And it just burns and burns, and it lasts quite a little while. Well, now these whatever you want to call them, these locusts are going to have a psychological effect on humanity as much as anything by their appearance and by their ability to sting. Now verse 4. And it was commanded them. Now, you see, God has complete control, because never again lose sight of this. This is God's wrath being poured out on God rejecting mankind. And we're going to see down here in a little bit that everything he does is fair and just. All right? So then he commands that they should not hurt the grass of the earth, nor any green thing, nor any tree, but only those men who have not the seal of God in their foreheads. Now, who are those? Well, the 144,000. Flip back quickly to chapter 7, because this is what makes them unique in this seven-year period. Back in chapter 7, verse 3. For the angels are instructed now, hurt not the earth, nor the sea, nor the trees, until we have sealed the servants of our God in their foreheads. And then are listed the 12 tribes, out of which will come 12,000 or 144,000. All right, now these are the ones then that are referred to again in chapter 9, that these locusts, these demonic creatures, will not be able to touch the 144,000. Now verse 5 again of Revelation 9. And to them, that is these locusts, and to them it was given that they should not kill them, but that they should be tormented, that is mankind. These locusts will never be able to put a man to death or a woman, but that they should be tormented. Now, I know the first thing that comes to our mind, how can a God of love do something like this to his created beings? Well, you always have to remember the big picture. For thousands of years, God has been nothing but gracious and kind and loving and patient. But all the way back to Psalms chapter 2, all of a sudden we break into a period of time that's going to be the wrath and the vexation of God, isn't it? When he has finally run out of his patience and he has finally said, I've had enough. Now, I think in the day and age in which you and I are living, and as we have seen the fabric of the world's society just rot at the seams, even in these last 10, 15, or 20 years, don't you often have to ask yourself, how long will God put up with it? Sure we do. I mean, you look at what men are doing today, and you just have to wonder, how long can he put up with it? Well, it's not going to be much longer. And when he does stop being gracious, his wrath is going to be beyond our comprehension. And as the scripture says, I just said it a moment ago, it's going to tell us that it's fair and it's just. So he's going to torment the human race by the stings of these locusts. And instead of hurting for an hour or two, it's going to sting for 5 months. That's what the 5 months refers to, is the length of the result of that sting. And their torment was as the torment of a scorpion when he strikes a man. Now verse 6, in those days, now remember, we're in the last half of the tribulation, those days that Jesus said were like nothing ever before. In those days shall men seek death and shall not find it. In other words, they're not even going to be capable of suicide. They're not going to be able to take their own life, because a sovereign God is going to take even that from them. But they're going to be tormented and will wish they could die and can't. Then verse 7. And the shapes of the locusts were like unto horses prepared unto battle. Now, I know for years I looked at that and I just couldn't figure it out. And then one day, my wife likes to use grasshoppers for fishing once in a while. Maybe not so much here in Oklahoma, but in when we go other places. And one day I was catching grasshoppers with her, and it never struck me before. Have you ever taken a good look at the head of some of these big grasshoppers? What does it look like? A horse's head. A horse's head. And then I read soon after that, that in Germany there is a species of grasshoppers that they call the horse-headed locust. And so all of this, you see, just fits perfectly. This is not way out in left field. And so these locusts, of course, will just be an expanded version, I think, of what we know as locusts, even though they have that horse-type head. But they're going to have so much more. They're going to be, like I said, psychologically frightening. It's going to be mentally attacking the human race. And in verse 8, they had hair as the hair of women, teeth as the teeth of lions, and their breastplates as breastplates of iron. And the sound of their wings was of chariots and many horses running to battle. Now, of course, we in America have never had to come under the attack of swarms and clouds of locusts. But you take in the Middle East, when locusts can come up and just literally cloud out the sun for locusts, and it is indeed a roar. They can hear them coming. And here we have the same kind of a thing. These things are going to be so numerous and so huge that the sound of their wings is that many chariots. And then verse 10, now here's where they come to that ability to sting like a scorpion. They have tails like scorpions with stings in their tails, and their power, again, was to hurt men 5 months per sting. It's beyond our comprehension. Verse 11, and they had a king over them, who is the angel of the bottomless pit, whose name in the Hebrew tongue is Abaddon, but in Greek tongue hath his name Apollyon, which really means the destroyer. Beyond that, again, we don't know who this angel is. It's not Satan, I'm quite sure. He's probably one of Satan's cohorts. But whatever, some may feel this is Satan, but I think it's one of his lieutenants. Now verse 12 says, one woe is past, and behold, there are two more to come. As if this isn't bad enough, there's still two-thirds of it left. Then you come down into verse 13. The sixth angel sounded, and I heard a voice from the four horns of the golden altar, which is before God, saying to the sixth angel who had the trumpet, loose or release the four angels which are bound in the great river Euphrates. Now, why the Euphrates of all places? Well, if you remember back in Genesis chapter 10, what took place on the Euphrates River? Well, the Tower of Babel. And as I've stressed over the years for some of you now, been under my teaching quite a while, what was instituted at the Tower of Babel? Well, all pagan religions, every pagan mythological religion that you can think of or read about or research has its roots at the Tower of Babel on the Euphrates River. Now, evidently, at the time that God scattered the human race, or maybe even later after Babylon fell to the Medes and Persians and some of the high priests of these pagan religions fled, I think somewhere back there, God confined four of these powerful demonic beings who had been, of course, under Satan's rule, and they were bound in the area of the Euphrates River. Now, another thing I always like to point out about the Euphrates. A lot of people just don't know their geography that well, but the Euphrates River, you see, is that great boundary between east and west. Have you ever thought of it that way? It has always been the major obstacle for those traveling from the east to the west, and so it has always been more or less a bound. Now, religiously, you know I don't like that word, but I can't find a better one. Religiously, it's the same way. East of the Euphrates has always been predominantly your pagan, idolatrous religions. West of the Euphrates, you have some of your other religions. You have, of course, Judaism. Even Mohammedism is certainly not akin to the pagan, idolatrous religions of the East. And then, of course, Christianity. And so the Euphrates River is just what I call a boundary between the Eastern religions and those of the West. And so these four angels now have been confined in that boundary area. And of course, the next verse, and then we're going to have to stop and wait for the next program to continue. And these, in verse 15, these four angels were loosed and were prepared. In other words, God has kept them waiting for a particular hour of a particular day of a particular month. Now, I read something again the other day that just shook me, and I'm always stressing how God is meticulous in his timing. Hope I can do this in 10 seconds. But did you ever know that the first temple, which was built by Solomon, was destroyed on exactly the same month, the same day, as the later temple that was built and destroyed by the Babylonians on the same day of the same month.
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9: Marriage counselors will commonly talk about getting to know your spouse, but there is one thing that is just as important. You have to really know yourself. The less you really know about yourself, the more you're going to unfairly judge or blame your spouse. For example, you may be a bit lazy about housework, but you may not realize how bad the problem is. So your spouse may rightly point out that you should help more. Then you respond by getting defensive and saying they are nagging. Before you judge them for their nagging, do some real self-examination about your housekeeping skills and admit it if there is a problem. Then talk with your spouse about working with you on that. 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
11: 91.5, the blessing. Are you trying to live the Christian life under your own power? Or are you relying on the power of the Holy Spirit? 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Today on Turning Point, Dr. David Jeremiah considers what it means to be filled with the Spirit and how it's the key to living a life of victory. 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
12: The Bible speaks about being filled with the Spirit of God. Once you become a Christian, what does that mean? We'll talk about it on today's program, and hopefully this mystery that is in the mind of so many people will be resolved. 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We'll show you from the Scripture what it means to be filled with the Holy Spirit, and how you can be filled with the Holy Spirit today. 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It's yours for a gift of any amount. When you ask for this resource, we'll send it to you right away. We're so happy to have the opportunity to put these resources in your hands. Long after the radio is silent, the books are there to help you and encourage you, and we hope you take advantage of them. Here's part one of The Filling of the Spirit. One of the most memorable events of my childhood happened when I was living in Dayton, Ohio years ago. My father was a pastor in that city, and I was a paper boy at the time. I think it was in the seventh grade. And my paper route went up and down Woodman Avenue into some very interesting subdivisions that were being built along that road. Living in one of the subdivisions was a very mean man. Mean in every sense of the word. He did everything he could to terrorize the kids who lived in the neighborhood. And if you happened to be a paper boy there, you delivered your papers on that street as fast as you could and got out of there. One Halloween, some of my buddies and I decided it was time to get even with this guy. We cooked up some elaborate tricks because we knew Mr. Nasty wouldn't be giving out any treats that night. When my friends and I got to his door, however, it became immediately apparent that somebody had already been there before us with the same idea. Old Mr. Nasty was primed and ready. He came around from outside of the back door and started to chase us, screaming at the top of his lungs and firing tin cans at us like missiles. He might have been old, but he was fast. And he almost got on top of us before we knew what was happening. I have to honestly tell you, I don't think up until that time I'd ever been so afraid in my life. You see, it was dark, it was Halloween, and we were doing something we knew we shouldn't do. I'd tell you what I did, but I don't want to contribute to the delinquency of any minors here this morning. I took off from the front porch as fast as I could, tore down the cul-de-sac, raced across Woodman Avenue, and jumped over a fence I could not jump over again if I lived to be 100 years old. The next day, I found myself back at the scene of the crime, delivering my papers, and I remember driving by that fence I had jumped over and straddling my bike and thinking, how in the world did I ever jump over that fence? Man, I should go out for track. Oh, the wonders of adrenaline. I was filled with fear. I had discovered strength I never knew I possessed. Have you ever been filled with fear? You know, I've read stories about women, mothers who were filled with fear, who actually lifted a car off of one of their children. A possible about a young man who was going home from work one night and decided to take a shortcut through the cemetery. And he did not know that that very day they had dug a fresh grave and it was dark. And lo and behold, he fell into the grave. And he tried to get out, and he couldn't. Every time he tried, he just pulled more dirt in behind him. And finally, he gave up and thought he'd just sit in the corner of the grave and wait till the daylight, maybe somebody to come and get him. In the meantime, another guy was walking through the cemetery and fell in the other end of the grave. And he started the same routine, trying to get out, pulling dirt down on beside him. And finally, from the end of the grave where the first guy was, he heard, "You can't get out of here." But he got out. He was filled with fear. You know, I used to think when I read these passages about being filled with the Spirit, I wondered, like, filled up to the waist, filled up to the shoulders, filled up to... No, it's not being filled up like you fill up a canister. Being filled means be controlled by. So when you read the words, be filled with the Spirit, what it means is be controlled by the Spirit. And the illustration that's given in Ephesians is an interesting one because it compares being filled with the Spirit to being drunk with wine. When you're drunk with wine, the wine takes over and you end up doing things you never would have done outside of it. When you're filled with the Spirit in a very positive way, you live life in a supernatural way, unlike anything you would ever be able to do if He weren't controlling the situation. You say, well, what does this have to do with the world as we live in today? Is it some mysterious doctrine that belongs to the mystics? Does it have anything to do with real life? I mean, does it have anything to do with Monday morning or the pile of dirty laundry or the stack of bills or the daily commute? Most of us would agree that the standards of Christianity are impossible, impossibly high. Christianity is not hard, it's impossible if you do it in your own strength. Scripture tells us to be humble, to be gentle, to always be rejoicing, to be constantly praying, to be taking every thought into captivity, to be loving those who oppose us. Trying in our own strength to do all that is exhausting. Not only is the standard too high, but we face an enemy on every step who's trying to oppose us in our walk with the Lord. If we don't have a power beyond ourselves, the Christian life becomes one long defeat. I love that old joke about the man who bought a new chainsaw from a local hardware dealer. He took it home and he cut a cord of wood. The dealer happened to be in the area just as the man was finishing up, and he stopped to chat with him. He said, "How do you like that new saw, sir?" He said, "Well, it's all right, I guess. I tell you the truth, it's not much of an improvement over my old saw." The store owner went, "Really? That doesn't seem right. This is the latest model. Let me see that thing." And he picked it up. He pulled on the starter cord, and the big saw roared to life. And the man who had bought the saw said, "What was that noise?" So what was going on was he was trying to saw wood with a power saw where there was no power. You know, that's so like so much of what we do as Christians. We feel frustrated that we can't get stuff done, that we know God has called us to do this and act that way and live this way. But if we do it in our own strength, it will always be frustratingly a failure. The Bible tells us to be filled with the Spirit. Let me explore that for just a moment. In the Bible, we're told that this is something we are supposed to do. It's nothing less than a command. "And do not be drunk with wine, in which is dissipation, but be filled with the Spirit." That's what Ephesians 5:18 says. Now, there are a couple of things about this command that I want you to note. First of all, it's in the imperative mood. That means it's not an option. It isn't something that says if you have time to ponder for days or weeks, you might come to the conclusion of being filled. It's not one of those nice sounding but far away goals. The Word of God says that every believer, no matter who we are, no matter how long we've been saved, is commanded to be filled and controlled by the Holy Spirit. It's in the plural rather than in the singular. That means it's for all of us. It is not just for special people, spiritual giants or super saints. It's for everybody. And then it's in the passive voice, which means the object has something acting upon it from outside. In other words, we don't fill ourselves. The Holy Spirit is given to us by God, and we pray and God fills us with His Spirit so that we're controlled by the Spirit. Paul compares being filled with the Spirit to being filled with alcohol. When someone drinks, the alcohol comes from the outside and starts to control them on the inside. But when you let the Holy Spirit have access to your heart, your mind, and your life, He begins to guide and strengthen and empower you from the inside out. And then the last thing about this is that it's in the present tense. That means you don't just get filled once. Actually, the text really says, keep on being filled with the Holy Spirit. All of us know there are times when we just settle into doing our own thing, whether we like to admit it or not. But if you want to have victory in your Christian life, you need to let the Spirit of God tell you what to do. You say, "Well, how does that work, Pastor? How does the Spirit of God tell me what to do?" First of all, I believe the Spirit of God speaks to us inwardly. The Bible says one of His goals is to convict us. Have you ever noticed that you're walking along doing your own thing and something comes along and you yield to it and you feel very uncomfortable about it? That's the Spirit of God in you saying, you're going down the wrong road. The same thing happens when something good approaches and you know you're doing the right thing. The Spirit of God speaks to you. But most of all, the Spirit of God speaks to us through the Bible. The Bible is God's written word. And when we read that, two things happen. We have the inspiration of the Spirit in the writing of the Bible, and we have the Holy Spirit living within us, helping us to understand what the Bible says. I remember hearing a guy said, "You know, I never could understand the Bible. Then I got saved, and in the meantime, I discovered somebody rewrote it." No, they didn't rewrite the Bible. You just got the interpreter on the inside. He's helping you understand. The Bible says the natural man does not understand the things of the Spirit, for they're spiritually discerned. That means if you don't have the Holy Spirit because you're not a Christian, you can read the Bible until your eyes fall out, and it won't make any difference in your life. More and more as I grow in the Lord, I understand that being filled with the Spirit is an ongoing process. Sometimes, as I'm reading and studying the Bible, the Spirit of God will reveal something to me, some area of my life or ministry that isn't under His control, and He brings it to mind. He does. And I have to either yield that to Him or I have to deny it and go on doing my own thing. We should never imagine that being filled is a once-for-all deal that you can nail down at some Bible camp and throw a chunk of wood on the bonfire and it's all settled. Being filled is a continuous thing. Every day you seek the Lord and you wake up in the morning and say, Spirit of God, control my life today. I want to be a Spirit-led, Spirit-filled person on this day. Now, what are the conditions for this gracious act? What do we have to do? How do we go about this? How do I become a Spirit-filled Christian? First of all, you have to desire to be filled with the Spirit. If you have no desire for the Spirit of God to fill you and control you, guess what? It won't happen. John 7, Jesus says, if anyone thirsts, let him come to me and drink. And then he tells us later in the verse that that verse is about the Holy Spirit. In the Beatitudes in the New Testament, there's a verse that says, blessed are those who hunger and thirst after righteousness. And what that means is, if you're a Christian, do you ever have this feeling that there should be something else going on in your life beside what's going on right now? You want something more, something different, something more aligned with what God's will is, and you know in your heart you're not walking the straight and narrow, you're living on the fringe areas. If that doesn't bother you, and if you don't have a desire for there to be something more in your life, you're never going to be filled with the Spirit of God, because He doesn't come where He's not wanted. He's not going to come into your life and take control unless you ask Him to, unless you desire for that to happen. Are you thirsty? Maybe a little desperate for a closer walk with God? You say, well, that makes me feel like something's wrong. Let me tell you something. The Bible says you're blessed if you hunger after righteousness. It doesn't say you're blessed if you're righteous, although that's true. It says you're blessed if you hunger and thirst for righteousness. Do you have a desire for more of God, more of His will, more of His person? You're a candidate for the Holy Spirit's filling. That's what the Scripture says. Some people have told me, Pastor, I wish I could get to the place in my Christian life where I could just be happy. Jesus says you will be blessed if you hunger and thirst after righteousness. The word blessed is the word happy. Happy is the one who hungers and thirsts after righteousness. Don't deny that in your life. Don't push that away. Don't say, what's wrong with me? I just keep wanting more of God. If that's true of you, the Bible says you're a candidate for the Holy Spirit's infilling. Then you have to denounce sin in your life. Let me tell you something. The Holy Spirit will not cohabit a life that is filled with willful sin. If you're living in habits that are not honoring to the Lord, the Holy Spirit's not going to move in next to that. His first name is holy. And He's going to want to be in a place where holiness is true. Paul explained it like this. He said, since we have these promises, dear friends, let us purify ourselves from everything that contaminates the body and spirit, perfecting holiness out of reverence for God. When we come to be filled with the Holy Spirit, first of all, we have to want to be. We have to desire it. And secondly, we have to be willing to deal with the things in our life that are not pleasing to the Lord. I'll tell you something I've learned. You say, well, I don't know if there are things like that in my life. If you ask the Lord to reveal them to you, He flat out will do it. You won't have to ask Him a number of times. You won't have to say, oh, Lord, Lord, please show me the things that are wrong in my life. What I've discovered is if you ask Him for that, He will show it to you through His word, through a sermon, through something you hear on the radio, through a conversation with, I don't know what it will be. But He has this way of always making us aware of the things in our life that are not pleasing to Him. You may be afraid to ask that question because you don't want to know the answer. That's what I discover from a lot of folks I know. Why don't you ask the Lord to show you those things in your life that are not pleasing to him? Because you already know those things in your life that are not pleasing to him. You don't need God to tell you those things. So you don't ask. The Bible says if you want to be controlled by the Spirit of God, you have to get serious about not living your life according to the old way before you were saved. You need to live your life in a new way. Denounce sin in your life. Third thing you got to do is you have to dedicate yourself fully to Christ. To be filled with the Spirit is to yield to his control. The Holy Spirit doesn't want to just be the resident of your life. He wants to be the president of your life. He wants to sit on the throne of your life. He wants to rule every day in the decisions you make, in the things you do, in the places you go. I used to pray when I'd get up in the morning, Lord, help me to take Jesus Christ with me wherever I go and be an influence for him. And then I realized that's a prayer I don't have to pray because he's going with me anyway. So to be filled with the Spirit is to yield to the Spirit's control. Romans 12, 1 and 2 have been used over the years to illustrate this. And I'm not going to read it from the King James. I'm going to read it from Phillips' paraphrase because it's so good. Listen to these words. With eyes wide open to the mercies of God, I beg you, my brothers, as an act of intelligent worship, to give him your bodies as a living sacrifice, consecrated to him and acceptable by him. Don't let the world around you squeeze you into its own mold, but let God remold your minds from within so that you may prove in practice that the plan of God for you is good and it meets all of his demands and moves toward the goal of true maturity. So we say, all right, Lord, you know what I want, and my life is clean now, and I've confessed my sin. Now I'm just going to give you control in my business, in my home, in my free time, in every part of me. Lord, you've got it all. No strings attached, no clauses, no reservations. You got me. Someone has illustrated this as a house with a bunch of rooms in it. Jesus wants access to every room in your life. He wants to control. You can't lock him out of some rooms. You can't say, no, this is my thing over here, Lord. I'll take care of this. You got all the rest of it, but I got this. He wants absolute, total control. Some of you know that I went to Dallas Seminary. Dallas Seminary is a wonderful place. It was founded by a man named Lewis Sperry Chafer. I wasn't there when the school was founded. That was a long, long time ago. But I read a lot about this man, and he was unique. He did things most people wouldn't have the courage to do, and usually it turned out pretty good. I remember reading that on one occasion in Dallas, he was asked to speak at a banquet, and there were a lot of preliminaries, a lot of music, a lot of announcements, along with various presentations and endless acknowledgments. I know what that's like. I've been in that spot. I went to a place once where they had a bunch of sponsors on the radio, and they let every sponsor speak for 5 minutes. Well, this event with Lewis Sperry Chafer, it was 3 hours before he got to speak. 3 hours. He immediately endeared himself to the audience when he got up and he said, I had prepared a somewhat lengthy message, but the hour is late. I will not detain you. Therefore, I'm just going to present a 3-point outline of the message and let the Spirit of God speak to your heart. Here's what he said. My subject is the reasonableness of fully surrendering our lives to God. Reason number one, he is all wise and he knows better than anyone else what is best for my life. Reason number two, he's almighty and he has the power to accomplish that which is best for me. Reason number three, he loves me more than anyone else in the world loves me. Conclusion, the most logical thing a Christian can do is to surrender his life completely to God. What more can I say? What need I say more? And with that, he sat down. He got a standing ovation, not because of the message, but because it was over. But the message was worth an ovation. God knows you better than anyone else knows you. God loves you more than anyone else loves you. And God is more powerful than anyone else could ever be, can accomplish in you what no one else can do. So why wouldn't you want to give your life over to him and his Spirit in your heart? You have to have a desire to be filled. You have to denounce sin in your life. You have to dedicate yourself completely to the Lord. And the Bible says that when we do these things, the Holy Spirit will take control. There are two verses in the New Testament that have often intrigued me about the Holy Spirit. Maybe you've read them and wondered, what in the world does that mean? They have a lot to do with what we're talking about today, because these things can get in the way of the Spirit of God controlling your life. 1 Thessalonians 5:19 says this, "Do not quench the Holy Spirit." What in the world does that mean? It means that when the Holy Spirit's on fire in your life, don't throw cold water on what he wants you to do. Don't shut him down. Don't put him on hold. You quench the Holy Spirit by not doing something he tells you to do. And when you walk in the Spirit and are filled with the Spirit, you don't want to quench him. When he tells you to do something, do it. Because if you don't, you're quenching him. You're pouring water on the influence of the Spirit in your life. That's why total obedience is required here. You don't get to pray about it. You don't get, give me a couple of weeks to think this over, Lord. He tells you to do something. You know it's from him. You do it. And if you don't, you quench the Holy Spirit. The other one in the New Testament that's similar to this is in Ephesians

0: want to quench him. When he tells you to do something, do it, because if you don't, you're quenching him. You're pouring water on the influence of the Spirit in your life. That's why total obedience is required here. You don't get to pray about it. You don't get, give me a couple of weeks to think this over, Lord. He tells you to do something. You know it's from him. You do it. And if you don't, you quench the Holy Spirit. The other one in the New Testament that's similar to this is in Ephesians 4:30 that says, do not grieve the Holy Spirit of God. How do we grieve the Holy Spirit? Well, if you're not going to walk in the Spirit, if you're not going to be filled with the Spirit, the last thing you want to do is to grieve him or in any way to shut him down. The Holy Spirit tells you to do something and you don't do it, you grieve him. You do something that's dishonoring to the Lord, you grieve him. The Holy Spirit is a living, vital person who lives within you and wants to help you live your life. So you have the Holy Spirit if you're a Christian, but does the Holy Spirit have you? That's the question. To be filled with the Spirit is to be under the control of the Spirit of God. He is filling you with his presence and with his power. And if you know anything at all about that, even for a moment in time, you know that's where you always want to be. We'll have more of this on Monday after the weekend, part two of the filling of the Spirit. Next week, we're going to talk also about the illumination of the Spirit and what it means to walk in the Spirit. These are truths that are found in the book, The Holy Spirit You May Not Know, which has just been released. And that book is the resource for the month of June here on Turning Point. If you want to have a copy of this book, send a gift of any size to Turning Point. That gift will be used exclusively to help spread the gospel around the world. And when you do that, you simply have to ask for the book and it'll be sent to you. It's our way of saying thank you in a tangible way and adding value to your life as a follower of Christ. Give us the opportunity to do that. Do it today. We'll respond immediately. In the meantime, have a great weekend. Be sure to watch us on television if you're where you can find us. And most of all, go to church. We'll see you on Monday.
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6: 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I'm Greg Patton in the New America. 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I'm Greg Patton. 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

Now we pick up reading from the Word of God at Proverbs 21:25. The desire of the sluggard puts him to death, for his hands refuse to work. All day long he is craving, while the righteous gives and does not hold back. The sacrifice of the wicked is an abomination. How much more when he brings it with evil intent? A false witness will perish, but the man who listens to the truth will speak forever. A wicked man displays a bold face, but as for the upright, he makes his way sure. There is no wisdom and no understanding and no counsel against the Lord. The horse is prepared for the day of battle, but victory belongs to the Lord.

0: Proverbs chapter 22. A good name is to be more desired than great wealth. Favor is better than silver and gold. The rich and the poor have a common bond. The Lord is the maker of them all. The prudent sees the evil and hides himself, but the naive go on and are punished for it. The reward of humility and the fear of the Lord are riches, honor, and life. Thorns and snares are in the way of the perverse. He who guards himself will be far from them. Train up a child in the way he should go. Even when he is old, he will not depart from it. The rich rules over the poor, and the borrower becomes the lender's slave. He who sows iniquity will reap vanity, and the rod of his fury will perish. He who is generous will be blessed, for he gives some of his food to the poor. Drive out the scoffer, and contention will go out. Even strife and dishonor will cease. He who loves purity of heart and whose speech is gracious, the king is his friend. The eyes of the Lord preserve knowledge, but he overthrows the words of the treacherous man. The sluggard says, "There's a lion outside. I will be killed in the streets." The mouth of an adulteress is a deep pit. He who is cursed of the Lord will fall into it. Foolishness is bound up in the heart of a child. The rod of discipline will remove it far from him. He who oppresses the poor to make more for himself, or who gives to the rich, will only come to poverty. Find out more about this little ministry with an eternal message by visiting our website, the-word.info. The-word.info. 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

Leonard Ravenhill said, "A man may study because his brain is hungry for knowledge, even Bible knowledge, but he prays because his soul is hungry for God." Right here, we've got music for the hungry soul. 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

0: So 6 months into our new marriage, you yelled at me, marrying you was the biggest mistake of my life.
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0: But here we are 4 decades later.
1: I'm so glad we didn't quit. Like, we have weathered a lot and gone through a lot. But look where we are now, 40-some years later.
0: So what's the lesson?
1: Stay in there. Fight for your marriage. Be careful of the things you say. But just know, you're going to have a lot of storms, and you can weather the storm with Jesus beside you.
0: And if I could go back in that car and talk to my young self, I would say, don't take it personal. Cling to Jesus.
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0: creature has the most complex language? The answer next on today's Creation Moment. And now, here's our Creation Moments host, Ian Taylor.
1: One might expect that the ape would turn out to be the best animal communicator, but evolution's expectations about language and a link between man and apes proved to be wrong. The bee has the most complex and detailed functional language among the animals. Let's say that a bee has located a particularly good source of nectar and returns to the hive to tell its friends where it is. Our bee dances a figure eight, with the cross points at the center of the eight giving the direction of the nectar in relation to the sun. As the bee dances on the wall of the honeycomb, the position of the sun is always down. If the bee moves up the comb wall at 17 degrees to the left of vertical, it means the honey is 17 degrees to the left of the sun. This communication even works on cloudy days, since bees can see the ultraviolet light that penetrates the clouds. Distance is communicated by the speed of the dance. Neither man's languages nor bees' language evolved. They were given by God. Why else would the bee indicate direction relative to the sun in the same way that human beings do? That the bee is the best communicator in the animal world and not the apes helps to show that language cannot be explained by evolution.
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2: 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That's 888-633-3446. You don't have to grieve alone.

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1: Welcome to the Bible class. We continue in this session the book of Ecclesiastes. We're in chapter 8. We're looking at the inequalities of life as found in chapter 8. And we're at verse 10. And so I saw the wicked buried, who had come and gone from the place of the holy, and they were forgotten in the city where they had so done. This is also vanity, because sentence against an evil work is not executed speedily. Therefore the heart of the sons of men is fully set in them to do evil. Though a sinner do evil 100 times, and his days be prolonged, yet surely I know that it shall be well with them that fear God, which fear before him. But it shall not be well with the wicked, neither shall he prolong his days, which are as a shadow, because he feareth not before God. There is vanity which is done upon the earth, that there be just men unto whom it happeneth according to the work of the wicked. Again, there be wicked men to whom it happeneth according to the work of the righteous. I said that this also is vanity. Then I commended mirth, because a man hath no better thing under the sun than to eat and to drink and to be merry, for that shall abide with him of his labor the days of his life, which God giveth him under the sun. When I applied mine heart to know wisdom, and to see the business that is done upon the earth, for there also there is neither day nor night seeth sleep with his eyes, then I beheld all the work of God, that a man cannot find out the work that is done under the sun, because though a man labor to seek it out, yet he shall not find it. Yea, further, though a wise man think to know it, yet shall he not be able to find it. Here in these verses of chapter 8, the word forgotten is seen as the word praise. And they were forgotten in the city. They were praised in the city when the wicked were buried. They were also forgotten, of course, but the word forgotten could be the word praised, and it is in some manuscripts. The statement would then mean that Solomon has observed that the wicked receive an honorable burial and praise after their death, or praise for their death because of their wickedness. If you take the former instead of the latter explanation, you would see that observation reinforced by the fact that the fortunes of the righteous and the wicked are often reversed. The righteous sometimes get what the wicked deserve, and the wicked often get what the righteous deserve. And we saw that in verse 14 as being one of the vanities done upon the earth. Solomon never counsels his readers to forget God and cast their lot with the wicked, because Solomon knows by faith that it will go well for those who fear God and are righteous. Ultimately, it will not go well for the wicked. It's clearly a faith position on the part of Solomon, since what he observes in life often contradicts this position. And this puzzling reversal should not deter man from enjoying life under the hand of God, as we see there in verse 15. And in verse 16 and 17 of chapter 8, the inability of man to understand God's work is emphasized by the threefold negation of the verb find out with the work of God as its object every time. Furthermore, man cannot know God's disposition by observation, since the same calamities strike both the wicked and the righteous, as we see when we get into chapter 9 in the first couple of verses. For all this I considered in my heart, chapter 9, verse 1, even to declare all this, that the righteous and the wise and their works are in the hand of God. No man knoweth either love or hatred by all that is before them. All things come alike to all. There is one event to the righteous and to the wicked, and to the good and to the clean and to the unclean, to him that sacrificeth and to him that sacrificeth not. As is the good, so is the sinner, and he that sweareth as he that feareth an oath. He tells us that we find the work of God going on, and sometimes the same problems strike both the just and the unjust. As we continue reading in chapter 9, we're going to find that the hope for all men is just to simply stay alive. This is the hope of everyone. A lion was highly regarded, but the dog was despised. But when the dog was alive, he was better than a lion that was dead. Because life has knowledge, life has rewards, life has continued activity upon the earth. And so we see the desire of all humankind to live. We read verse 3, this is an evil among all things that are done under the sun, that there is one event unto all, yea, also the hearts of men is full of evil, and madness is in their heart while they live, and after that they go to the dead. For to him that is joined to all the living, there is hope, for a living dog is better than a dead lion. For the living know that they shall die, but the dead know not anything. Neither have they any more a reward, for the memory of them is forgotten. Now, before you think that it's a pessimistic statement there in verse 5 about life after death, I don't believe that that is the case. I think it affirms that life on earth is the only place where we can achieve opportunities and rewards, that in heaven we will have already worked the work that we could do before we got to heaven as far as rewards go, and rewards will be handed out as we are there in glory. Verse 5, we read, for the living know that they shall die, but the dead know not anything, neither have they any more reward, for the memory of them is forgotten. Your work is done here. Your rewards are achieved here. Verse 6, also their love and their hatred and their envy is now perished. Neither have they any more a portion forever in anything that is done under the sun. Their contact, their connections is all over when they die. Verse 7. And we could say, I guess, before we get to verse 7, we could say when we die and include ourselves. That's what Solomon was doing, but he was sort of in the third person here. Verse 7, go thy way, eat thy bread with joy, and drink thy wine with a merry heart, for God now accepteth thy works. Let thy garments be always white, and let thy head lack no ointment. When we read the garments being white, they are pure, and that's what we're to be. We're to be pure. And we are to not lack any ointment, because we are to be anointed properly. When we're in public, when we're going about, we are to have a happy countenance. Live joyfully with a wife whom thou lovest all the days of thy life, of thy vanity, which he hath given thee under the sun, all the days of thy vanity, for that is thy portion in this life, and in thy labor, which thou takest under the sun. So enjoy your wife, enjoy your spouse, enjoy your family. Verse 10, whatsoever thy hand findeth to do, do it with thy might. For there is no work, nor device, nor knowledge, nor wisdom in the grave whither thou goest. Remember, I told you that in this chapter, in chapter 9, that we would be seeing that all things come to the righteous and to the wicked. They don't just end with one or the other group. And then he gives us principles for living, because we're wanting to live. Whatever you do, do with all your might, because if you go to the grave, or when you go to the grave, you won't be able to do the work anymore. And then he goes to tell us in verses 11 through 17 that wisdom is better than strength. That wisdom is better than strength. For the first time in the passages on enjoyment there, live joyfully with thy wife whom thou lovest, the key words of the exhortation are put into an imperative mood. That is, eat now, drink now, live now. It's a new motivation, and it's expressed there quite purposely. God approves of the enjoyment of life. That's seen in verse 7 when we see that God accepts your works. God's will is that men should enjoy their days of life on this earth. The idea of enjoyment's further reiterated in verses 8 with two directives: white garments, purity on the body, and ointment on the head make life more comfortable. And of course, it is purity that's symbolized, but white garments in and of themselves in the physical would be helpful in that climate. And so we need to enjoy life with one's wife, because it's our portion in this life, and there's no work or accomplishment from a human standpoint in the grave. Verse 10. Now, we've got five statements coming up. Listen carefully. Verse 11. I returned and saw under the sun that the race is not to the swift, nor the battle to the strong, neither yet bread to the wise, nor yet riches to men of understanding, nor yet favor to men of skill, but time and chance happeneth to them all. I need to show this verse to my wife. I need for you to show this verse to your friends. It's not with swiftness. It's not with strength. It's not with food. It's not with riches. It's not yet favor. But it's time and chance. Now think about that. And I've met some economists who would agree with that 100%. I've met other economists that would not. I've met some philosophers who would agree with that wholeheartedly, and I've met some who profess to be philosophers who would not. But the truth is, these five statements bring unexpected results, but they have an explanation. Man's abilities cannot guarantee the results. There are equalizing effects of time and chance. You say, wait a minute, the word chance is used there. It is. Does that mean happenstance? No, not at all. It means fortune. It also means God's planning for you. Is God taken something by surprise? That's not the way the word chance is used there, to be that God would be taken by surprise. That's not it. It's chance to us. It's not chance or happenstance to God. Look at it again. The race is not always to the swift. The battle is not always to the strongest army. Neither is it bread to the wise, meaning fulfillment, physical fulfillment to the wisdom, to the people who have wisdom. And it's not riches to men of understanding, nor favor to men who are skillful. But time and chance happens to everybody. For man also knoweth not his time, as the fishes are taken in an evil net. They see it as an evil net. We don't. We see it as a net properly placed to catch the fish. And as birds that are caught in the snare, so are the sons of men snared in an evil time when it falleth suddenly upon them. Again, it's time and chance. Time and chance. Now let's go to verse 13. This wisdom have I seen also under the sun that seemed great unto me. There was a little city and a few men within it, and there came a great king against it and besieged it and built great bulwarks against it. Now there was found in it a poor wise man, and he by his wisdom delivered the city. Yet no man remembered that same poor man. Then said I, wisdom is better than strength. Nevertheless, the poor man's wisdom is despised, and his words are not heard. This story that Solomon is giving us here teaches us that in spite of wisdom's value, wisdom is often ignored. Wisdom is not of importance to many. And in this case, it was this wise poor man that saved the city, and no one cared. No one took time to say, thank you, wise poor man. No one took the time to hold his hand and to help him up if he was feeble. And they did not take opportunity to offer him an offering for his having saved the little city. And yet, wisdom is better than strength. Just don't be expecting that you will be rewarded for your wisdom. I've got a hypothetical thing for you I want to talk about, but it may be that you've encountered this. You work hard, you plan hard, you think hard, you have wisdom in your job, and you are of the opinion that you have done a good thing. Whatever it is, your work has been good. In fact, your work has been so good for your company that it's saved your company from many failures. And yet, you are ignored. The vice president that you work for, 14 rungs down the ladder from him, gets accolades and gets promotion and gets a huge raise. And it was you, down somewhere in the belly of the business, that caused the company to do well. Now, you can either get angry and say something akin to, well, I'm just not going to help them anymore. If I have a good idea, I'm going to keep it to myself. It's not right for them to mistreat me in such a fashion. I deserve a raise. I deserve an accolade. I deserve someone's recognition. So you can have that attitude, or you can say, Solomon told me it was going to be like this. Wisdom is better than strength, more powerful than strength. But a poor man's wisdom is despised. And our words, although they were heeded to save the city or save the business, will not be heard again. How sad. How sad. You see, the world around us does not respect wisdom, even though wisdom is stronger than the strongest individual. The strongest army, the strongest nation, wisdom is stronger. Verse 17, the words of wise men are heard in a quiet more than in the cry of him that ruleth among fools. Are there fools among us? Let me ask again, very kindly, are there fools among us? And the answer is yes. And there are more fools among us than we would like to admit that are among us. So the words of wise men are heard in quiet. Nobody around. It's very private. More than the cry of him that ruleth among fools. So your words, if you are a wise person, are paid better heed to your words than they are to the words of a ruler of fools. Wisdom, verse 18 of chapter 9, Ecclesiastes. Wisdom is better than weapons of war, but one sinner destroyeth much good. And so it is that whatever our hand finds to do, do it with all your might.
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4: Hi, this is Nikki from California. Revive Our Hearts has been the most tremendous blessing. I was introduced to Revive Our Hearts from our dear pastor's wife, who passed away last year from pancreatic cancer, very young. And she just instilled so many amazing, godly things. And one of the best things that she ever did was take a group of us to Indianapolis for Revive Our Hearts conference. And from that moment, 2014, I believe, I left being a ministry partner and have reaped the rewards through the blessing of all of the messages and testimonies and godly wisdom that just come at just the right time. And I praise God for it. And Lord willing, I will be supporting and donating from here on out. And last year was able to increase just a little bit. So I encourage anyone to support this ministry, and has done invaluable things for my Christian walk. And I have also let so many other people know. So I love Revive Our Hearts and so grateful to Nancy.
3: Nancy DeMoss Wolgemuth wants to ask you,
5: what is your highest joy? What do you live for? What do you long for? What do you love? And the point here is that our hearts must never become more attached to our temporal, earthly home, where we are not citizens, than it is attached to our eternal, heavenly home.
3: This is Revive Our Hearts with Nancy DeMoss Wolgemuth, author of Heaven Rules. For Thursday, June 5th, I'm Dana Gresh. You know, the value system all around us is often opposed to God's values. Do you ever long to be rid of the wickedness we see everywhere? If so, you are not alone. Today, Nancy's taking us to Psalm 137 to provide some helpful perspective. If you're feeling a little bit like a weary, wandering pilgrim today, this is the psalm for you. This episode is actually a preview of the Wonder of the Word series coming in 2027 and 2028. We're getting so excited to walk through the whole Bible with Nancy. In the meantime, let's continue to enjoy our summer in the Psalms.
5: As we've been going through this journey in the Psalms, I've tried to pick a number of Psalms that were familiar and beloved ones. We've been through Psalm 23, the Lord is my shepherd, I shall not want. We've looked at Psalm 121, I will lift up my eyes to the hills. Where does my help come from? My help comes from the Lord, who is the maker of heaven and earth. These are ones that are familiar to many of us who've read through the scripture over the years. But then there are those occasional psalms that you rarely will hear a message on. They're not ones that you would just pick up your Bible and say, oh, I want to read that psalm, or I want to get comfort from that psalm, or I'm familiar with that psalm. And that's one of the ones we're going to look at today. It's Psalm 137. And unlike some of the other psalms we've looked at, this psalm is a lament. It's filled with pathos. It's filled with pain. It's filled with anxiety. And a little bit of the background, you remember we've studied this in the Old Testament history books, that in 587 BC, Jerusalem, the capital of the southern nation of Judah, was destroyed by the Babylonians. The temple was destroyed, the city walls and gates were destroyed, and the Jews were sent into exile in Babylon as a result of their idolatry, their disobedience. This was God's discipline. He used the Babylonians to discipline his people. Now, this psalm was likely written during the exile or perhaps shortly after the exile as the people were returning back to Judah. But the pain was still very fresh to God's people of what they had been through and what had been done to them. It's a short psalm. It's got three stanzas, and we want to look at it today and ask ourselves, what did it mean to the person who wrote this psalm and the people who would have sung it at the time, but also what does it mean to us living in a New Testament era of God's grace and yet knowing that there is wickedness in this world and God judges wickedness. So we'll take it just a stanza at a time. The first four verses, we might say that we are seeing God's people grieving in exile. Grieving in exile. And while they're there, or while they've just been there, they've been longing for home, longing for Jerusalem, longing for their homeland. So verse 1, Psalm 137, by the rivers of Babylon, there we sat down and wept when we remembered Zion. So now the people of God are in Babylon, or they've just been released from Babylon, and it says, we sat down and wept. We wept. This is deep grief, wailing, lamentation for what has been their experience of captivity, of loss, of destruction, all the things they've experienced. They wept over their sin that had resulted in them being exiled to Babylon in the first place. They wept perhaps over the memory of what they had lost, of what they had forfeited because of their forsaking the Lord their God. They wept over what had happened to their homeland, to the temple, the place that God had set apart on earth where his presence would dwell and where they had worshiped God. We sat down in Babylon and we wept. We wept when we remembered Zion. So they wept and they remembered Zion. That word remember or remembered is three times in this short psalm. They're remembering. And in this case, they're remembering Zion. Now, if you're a child of God, you have a sense of not belonging in this world. This earthly Babylon is not our home. 1 Peter 2 tells us that we are aliens, we are exiles, we don't fit here, we don't belong here. This isn't our homeland. And often in this world, in this earthly Babylon, we're scorned by those who despise the city of God, the heavenly Jerusalem, the kingdom of God, the people of God. They want nothing to do with that. So they make our lives here on earth difficult. And we shouldn't be surprised when the people and the customs and the laws and the worldview and the thinking of Babylon are different than the thinking of Zion. Those are two very different systems. We shouldn't be surprised when Babylon rejects those who claim another citizenship. When we say, we don't belong here. We're people of God. We're not people of this world. And we shouldn't be surprised when the people of Babylon have a problem with that. But as we weep, we need to remember Zion. When you're living in Babylon, don't forget your true home. Don't forget where you belong. Don't forget the country that you're a true citizen of. Don't get too comfortable. Don't get too settled down here in Babylon. Don't try to fit in. As remarkable as this culture can be in some ways, we don't belong here. You have a different passport. You have a different identity. And that's why we need to remember Zion, even as we find ourselves weeping in Babylon. Verse 2, there in Babylon, we hung up our lyres or our harps on the poplar trees, for our captors there asked us for songs and our tormentors for rejoicing. Sing us one of the songs of Zion, they said. So to add insult to injury, God's people were taunted by their Babylonian captors. The Babylonians wanted the exiles to entertain them. Sing for us one of the songs of Zion. But between the memory of Zion and what they had lost and their current situation in Babylon, the result of God's discipline, God's people just didn't feel like singing anymore. So they say in verse 4, how can we sing the Lord's song on foreign soil? They were away from the temple. They were away from the place where they worshiped the Lord, the beloved Jerusalem, Zion. It's hard to sing God's song, the song of the Lord, when you're living in a place that hates him. It's hostile toward him. But I want us to remember that even when we're in a foreign land, away from our true home, God can give us a song to sing. When we have the courage and the faith to sing God's song, even in a foreign land, our faith is going to be strengthened. This is what happens when we gather for corporate worship in our churches with the people of God. We can face opposition. We can be assaulted by the world all week long. But then we come together and we sing the great hymns of our faith, the gospel songs. And what happens? Our faith is bolstered. We get courage to go out and face the world again on Monday morning. When we sing the Lord's song, not only are we encouraged as we sing the song of the redeemed, but when we sing the Lord's song in a foreign land, we also make the gospel believable to the citizens of that foreign land. They hear us. They see us. They see us proclaiming that God is good and God is faithful. Singing the Lord's song in a foreign land is a gospel witness to those who are citizens of this foreign land. Now, it may seem difficult. It may seem impossible to sing the Lord's song in the foreign land, so to speak, where you are living. But I want to encourage you and all of us, encourage myself, to purpose to sing the Lord's song even through your tears. To sing the Lord's song, the ways of God, the word of God, the truth about God, to sing it by faith in joyful anticipation of that day when we will be back home with the Lord in the heavenly Jerusalem, when there will be a new heavens, a new earth, and we will have no more crying, no more tears. Sing the Lord's song now as a statement of faith of what will be the case in that day. So the question is, verse 4, how shall we sing the Lord's song in a foreign land? The answer is, remember Zion. As you remember Zion, that will make you weep, but it will also help you sing, to remember what God has for us in our eternal home. Weep and sing. So we see God's people in those first four verses, grieving in exile, longing for home. Now, as we come to verses 5 and 6 of Psalm 137, we see God's people refusing to forget Zion. They are loyal to the Lord, even in this foreign land where they don't belong, but realizing that God is the one who has sent them there. So they refuse to forget Zion. Look at verses 5 and 6. If I forget you, Jerusalem, or Zion, may my right hand forget its skill. May my tongue stick to the roof of my mouth. If I do not remember you, if I do not exalt Jerusalem as my greatest joy. The singer of this psalm promises never to forget his true home. He says of his hand and his voice, may I be rendered powerless and useless, may I not be able to sing anymore. If I become more attached to Babylon, where I am at this moment, than I do to Jerusalem. He promises to love what God loves, to prize what God prizes. And as I've soaked in this psalm, I find myself asking myself, and I want to ask you, what is your highest joy? Like, you're living life, you're going to school, you're going to work, you're raising kids, you're doing whatever it is you do all day long, but what is your highest joy? What do you live for? What do you long for? What do you love? Jerusalem was a symbol of the people of God, the city of God, the place of God's presence, in the New Testament sense, of the church of Jesus Christ. And the point here is that our hearts must never become more attached to our temporal earthly home, where we are not citizens, than it is attached to our eternal heavenly home. I don't want to forget you. I want to remember you. I want to exalt Jerusalem as my greatest, my highest joy. So then we come to verses 7 through 9. We've been grieving the people of God in exile, longing for home. We've seen them refusing to forget Zion, being loyal to the Lord. But then we come to the third and final stanza, verses 7 through 9, which is unquestionably the hardest part of this lament psalm. And this is where we see God's people crying out for justice, pleading to be avenged of their enemies. God's people have remembered Zion, their homeland. They've promised never to forget. And now they ask God to remember. They ask God never to forget what has been done to them. And they identify two adversaries in this psalm. First, the Edomites, and second, the Babylonians. We read about the Edomites in verse 7. Remember, O Lord, what the Edomites said that day at Jerusalem. Destroy it down to its foundations. Now, the Edomites were descendants of Esau, related to Israel. And in Numbers 20, we read this passage some months ago, the Edomites treated the Israelites harshly. And then when the Babylonians destroyed the temple and the city of Jerusalem, Edom refused to side with Jerusalem, refused to come to her aid. And God promised to repay them for what they had done. You read in that little Old Testament prophet of Obadiah, as you have done, speaking of Edom, God says, it shall be done to you. Your deeds shall return on your own head. And so the psalmist asks God to remember the damage that his enemies have done to his city and to his people, and to repay them as he has said he would do. He appeals to God for justice to be meted out to their abusers. And you have in these verses some of the most severe language you will ever read in the scripture. These are sometimes, there are a few of them in the scripture, they're sometimes called imprecatory psalms. Imprecation means to call down evil or curses on someone. And you see this in verses 8 and 9. Daughter Babylon, doomed to destruction, happy is the one who pays you back what you have done to us. Happy is he who takes your little ones and dashes them against the rocks. End of Psalm 137. Now, you probably haven't heard a whole lot of messages on those verses. One commentator said Psalm 137 has the distinction of having one of the most beloved opening lines, by the rivers of Babylon we sat down and wept, and the most horrifying closing line of any psalm. This wording is disturbing, it's grotesque, it's shocking and gruesome. But we need to understand that this prayer is not out of a personal desire for revenge, but it's out of a desire for God's justice to be glorified and to be carried out on these cruel evildoers. This prayer is a response to God's expressed intention toward this evil empire for the way they have treated his people. For example, you read in Jeremiah chapter 51, God says, I will repay Babylon for all the evil that they have done in Zion. And the psalmist, the songwriter, saying, God, fulfill your promises to not let these people get away with all they have done to be your adversaries and to hate your people. The judgment requested against Babylon seems merciless and brutal. But this is exactly what the Babylonians had done to the Jewish children when they sacked Jerusalem, banged their heads against rocks. Every sin that Babylon has committed against Zion will be repaid. They have destroyed others, and they will be destroyed. So why does he say, happy is the one who pays you back? Happy is the one who dashes your little ones against the rocks. Your translation may say, blessed are these people. Well, the songwriter anticipates the day when the anti-God world system, represented or symbolized by ancient Babylon, comes under God's crushing judgment. And God's people will one day rejoice in the vindication of God's righteousness, his holiness, his justice. So, for example, we read in Revelation chapter 18, as we go to the end of the story, we read about an angel coming down from heaven, calling out with a loud voice, saying, fallen, fallen is Babylon the great. Babylon, who was great, no longer great. And then rejoice over her, heaven and you saints, because God has pronounced on her the judgment she passed on you. This is going to be one of the reasons for worship in the end, is that God has done what is right. God has dealt with all wrongdoing. God has righted all wrongs. God has judged and destroyed those who sought to destroy him and his people. So, awkward, awful Psalms, such as Psalm 137. The Psalm's not awful, but the content of it makes us like, ooh, I don't want to read that. Like, that's not a passage you want to read out loud in your Sunday morning service with children there. But Psalms like this remind us how incredibly horrific sin is. That it would bring about these kinds of awful consequences. These kinds of Psalms also remind us that God, our God, Yahweh, is a righteous and just God. He never forgets when his people are sinned against. And he will repay all evildoers. He will recompense all arrogance, abuse, cruelty, and oppression. He will take care of it. It's not our job to do that, but God will vindicate his righteousness. It also reminds us that our own sins will not go unpunished. How often have we been insensitive, harsh, cruel, unkind in our treatment of others? Maybe not like the Babylonians were, but if looks and words could kill, we're murderers, aren't we? We deserve God's wrath for our sin, as Babylon did for hers. And we're reminded as we put this psalm in the context of the gospel and the New Testament that we will receive his wrath unless we repent, unless we place our faith in Christ who bore the wrath of God in our place. Unless we receive his mercy and his forgiveness, we are doomed to judgment along with Babylon. Then I see just this glimpse of Jesus here where it talks about little ones being dashed against the rocks. Jesus, the precious, pure, perfect Son of God.

0: but for ours. Jesus bore the curse of exile to bring us home to God. And one day, heaven will come to earth. The people of God will no longer be in a foreign land. We will live forever in Zion with our God. Home, where we belong, in the country we love and have longed for and to which we belong. And we will join the redeemed in that place, in singing the Lord's song forever. Amen. Amen.
1: Nancy DeMoss Wolgemuth inviting you to remember your eternal hope. I love this last exhortation she just gave us. Don't stop singing and longing and trusting because Zion is real. Heaven is real. This is the best news for those of us who feel weary of the world's brokenness. It's only temporary. This is not your home. What should we do in the meantime? Remember the goodness to come. One way we do that is by reading God's word and meditating on it. I'm so passionate about helping our teen girls do that. 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We're going to spend the next 2 weeks in one psalm, actually, Psalm 46. God is a mighty fortress. We're going to peel back lots of layers on that truth together. 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
4: With SRN News, I'm Jason Walker. President Trump wants to boost America's coal industry.
5: President Trump is announcing a major investment in the coal industry as the administration moves to expand domestic energy production and strengthen America's energy independence.
6: As a result of the $700 million investment that I'm announcing today, we will protect 14 coal plants and 42 coal mines. It's a tremendous number. And build two new coal plants and one massive new export terminal because we're exporting coal. Coal's a great business, really a big business, and it's real power. It's in terms of power, there's really nothing like it.
7: Willie Nelson, the White House.
4: So former National Security Advisor John Bolton will plead guilty to a single count of retaining classified information under a deal with the Department of Justice. It would allow him to avoid any prison time. The deal would resolve a case that had charged Bolton with 18 counts of retaining and or sharing notes with family members. In Sri Lanka, a deadly blaze in a nursing home. Karen Chamas has more.
8: Fire at an unregistered nursing home in western Sri Lanka has killed at least 12 people and injured 8 others. Police say the fire started late Wednesday at the home for the elderly in Angurawa Tota town. 51 residents were rescued, including people

0: with mental illnesses. The director of the home has been arrested on suspicion of causing deaths through negligence. An investigation is underway. The facility was overcrowded, housing 71 people in a space meant for about 15. Officials had previously warned the management to follow laws and guidelines. I'm Karen Shemas.
1: And this is SRN News. Is your pastor a Democrat or a Republican? Here's Michael Harrington.
2: That's what the Pew Research Center has been asking Americans lately, and the truth is, they don't know. Amongst the general population, 44% of regular churchgoers say they do not know which party their pastor or other religious leaders of their congregation favor. 19% say Republican, 8% Democrat, and 27% say their pastor, associate pastor, and other religious leaders are a mix of both parties. Michael Harrington reporting.
1: Tens of thousands of ultra-Orthodox Jews demonstrated across Israel this week, blocking roads and trains and setting cars on fire to protest mandatory enlistment in the service. Military personnel service is compulsory for most Jewish men and women. The ultra-Orthodox parties have won exemptions for their followers to forego, but that could be changing in the near future. This is SRN News. Mortgage rates in the United States falling. More on the story from correspondent Alex Viega.
3: Mortgage buyer Freddie Mac says the average rate on a 30-year mortgage fell this week to 6.48%. This decline comes a week after the average rate hit its highest level in 9 months. Mortgage rates have been mostly trending higher as oil prices and expectations for higher inflation have increased due to the war with Iran. That's pushed up the long-term bond yields that lenders use as a guide to pricing home loans. While average long-term mortgage rates remain lower than they were at this time last year, their upward trend has weighed on home sales this year. I'm Alex Vega.
1: Well, mixed trading Thursday on Wall Street. S&P 500 was up 30 points, while the Dow Industrials boomed, climbing 874 on the day. The NASDAQ dropped 23 points. Banks and small companies helped lead the way after oil prices fell close to 3%. More details at srnnews.com.
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0: 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What in the world is going on? 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
1: Greetings, fellow Watchmen on the Wall, and welcome to another Headlines from the End Times. We begin today by going to the Middle East. You know, the war with Iran has done a lot to cause students of Bible prophecy to think deeply about Iran's future in God's plans. And of course, according to Ezekiel 38 and 39, the coalition that will come against Israel, we see Persia mentioned specifically in that passage. And of course, that connects to modern day Iran. But it goes beyond that. I think this war in Iran has helped to reestablish or redefine the power structure in the Middle East. And that's where we go with our first story today, coming from All Israel News, as they report how that Israel is watching the regional military shifts with growing concern. And that's true. Israel is closely monitoring a series of regional military and geopolitical developments that analysts suggest could reshape the balance of power in the Middle East, particularly as Turkey expands its influence and the United States signals growing fatigue with military involvement in the region. Now, of course, going back to Ezekiel 38 and 39, Turkey is one of the key players. Many of the places mentioned in Ezekiel 38, those first few verses that delineate the main players in that coalition, if you study where those locations were at the time, you understand many of those places are in modern-day Turkey. And they're going to be a major player in that coalition. And this story reveals how some of these things are already beginning to take shape. Some of the recent activities that have taken place that help to push this coalition forward. So a long-standing goal of the Turkish President Erdogan is to establish his country as the leading Islamist political, cultural, military power in the Middle East as a stepping stone toward resurrecting the Ottoman Empire. That's well documented, and that's something that has been a goal for many, many years. They want to be this bridge between Europe and the Middle East, Europe and the rest of the Eastern world. Well, in the largest ever edition of Turkey's military exercise, they had a notable technology on display. There were many maneuvers demonstrated by their military. Above all, the participation of 9 countries for the very first time was a part of this military exercise. Countries including Syria for the very first time. And so this military exercise in Turkey took place between April 11th and May 22nd. They had land, sea, and air assets conducting drills both day and night in the country of Turkey, working with these some 50 different nations. And we'll talk about some more of that as we go through this story. But Turkey also displayed some of its growing defense and weapons capabilities. The media was invited to attend and view and report on some of these things during the last week of those exercises. Again, a total of 50 countries participated in this event, including Syria, as I said, for the very first time, and interestingly, Libya. That's right, Libya, another one of those nations mentioned in Ezekiel 38 and 39. And I'm sure that as you hear that, alarm bells go off when you hear about Libya being involved with Turkey in military exercises. Let me give you some more details about what took place in Turkey during some of these military exercises. The contingent from Libya included 331 fighters from the country's eastern forces and 171 fighters from the western region, marching together under a single Libyan flag despite their lingering rivalry after years of civil war. Now, Turkey has spent several years attempting to form a joint force from units on both sides of eastern and western Libya while providing training and logistical support. For the Israeli analysts, the Syrian participation may have been the most significant development. Forces from the al-Jalani regime in Syria were among the smallest delegations, only had 50 soldiers present in Turkey, but the contingent carries a lot of political and diplomatic weight, far beyond just 50 soldiers, making it the first time forces from the newly formed Syrian National Army have operated outside of Syrian territory. And that is very significant, friends. And the fact that they're doing so in the country of Turkey rather than with American leadership is being viewed as a signal about both the intentions and capabilities of this particular regime now in power in Syria. So Israel is watching all of these developments really closely, and al-Jalani's regime is viewed in Jerusalem as not unfriendly and potentially could be an ally against Hezbollah and the Iranian regime. But Turkey under Erdogan is increasingly seen as deeply hostile and an opponent of Israel and Jerusalem, openly stating that he wants to liberate Jerusalem. Liberate from whom? Well, from Israel, of course. And that's what they are working towards. With Turkey's growing influence not only in the Middle East, but also in Europe and in Africa, it's viewed in Israel as increasingly worrying development. Again, Bible prophecy students, watchmen on the wall, you understand the prominent place that Turkey will hold in the Ezekiel 38-39 coalition that comes together. Not just Turkey, but Persia, modern-day Iran. Libya is mentioned specifically in that. I find this so fascinating, friends. And there's another dimension to this story. Outside of what's happening in the Middle East, it hits a lot closer to home for many of you, and that is the role of the United States in fighting Iran. And we have seen over recent weeks and even recent months, going back even further, a push for this to be a quick fight. And the more it drags out, the longer it goes, it just seems that the fatigue from the United States of America, it continues to grow and grow and grow. Now, as of the time that I am recording this, the report suggests that the U.S. military is requesting some $29 billion, that's billion with a B, from Congress to pay for this war with Iran. That's right, it's cost U.S. taxpayers almost $30 billion, and quite frankly, that cost could go up. Anonymously commenting on these conditions, a U.S. intelligence analyst recently said, quote, "The U.S. doesn't want to be in the Middle East anymore, while Iran and Turkey both want to be the new sheriff in town. They might be willing to share it, or they might compete with each other, while Egypt, Saudi, and the rest make a deal with one or the other. Israel might be all alone soon." And I found that statement to be so intriguing. Israel might be all alone soon. You better figure out something real fast, end quote. Israel might be all alone soon. What do you see in Ezekiel 38 and 39? Israel stands alone. No one rushes to her help when this coalition strikes. I'm not date setting. I do not date set. I feel like that is a terrible, terrible practice. There's so many pitfalls involved with that, much less the fact that Jesus himself said those things. But I am helping you to understand how these pieces of the puzzle are coming together. Israel will stand alone. By the way, just so I can give you a little bit more context, in my opinion, the Ezekiel 38-39 war will happen soon after the rapture of the church. And I think that when the church is raptured from the United States of America, whether you're Republican or Democrat, liberal, conservative, whatever, I think that fighting and turmoil is just going to break out when the church is no longer here in the United States of America. That moral framework will erode so quickly in the United States of America. I don't think there will be a strong enough contingent to aid Israel at that particular time. We're seeing support for Israel wane even among so-called conservative voices here in the United States of America. So if this battle does take place after the rapture of the church, soon after the rapture of the church, I don't see the United States rushing to Israel's side, just as Bible prophecy tells us will be the case. Israel will stand alone, like this U.S. intelligence source has said. Israel could be in that shape soon after the rapture of the church. It's interesting to see how that Turkey, Libya, some of these nations are already conducting military training exercises together in our present day. And dear friends, I'm just bringing you these headlines from the end times, and we'll continue with more stories in just a moment. Let me encourage you, connect with us and our ministry at swrc.com. 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Also, don't forget about the Prophecy in the News magazine. 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We have 1 year, 2 year, 3 year, even lifetime subscriptions available for the Prophecy in the News magazine. Is chock full of lots of great, powerful biblical content. We had a recent issue all about the temple, the tabernacle, both in history and in Bible prophecy. Lots of great resources and information for you to consider in every single issue of the Prophecy in the News magazine. Also want to make you aware of some of the upcoming events that we're going to be a part of. We're coming to just south of Minneapolis, Minnesota, and the Twin Cities there, and we would love for you to join us. That's coming up in September in Northfield, Minnesota. Also in October, we've got a special conference coming back to the Tri-Cities area of Tennessee and Virginia. That's a place that we call home, and it's going to be held in Bristol, Virginia in October. It's a Prophecy in the News live event. And you do not want to miss either of these conferences. If you are anywhere close, come and join us in Minnesota in September and in Bristol, Virginia in October. And we still have spots available for our upcoming Israel tour. That's right, November 1st through the 12th. We're going to be in Israel looking at the land of the Bible. I'm so excited to be back there again. I've got lots of great biblical content, whether we're talking about the life of Christ, whether we're talking about some of the significance of these places that we get to go and be a part of, but also connecting dots to Bible prophecy. We want you to join us in Israel. It's November 1st through the 12th. You can find out more information at swrc.com. 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Now back to more headlines from the end times. Now, charges were dropped against a woman who prayed in an abortion censorship zone. We're going back to Northern Ireland. I recently spoke about a pastor who was jailed for preaching John 3:16 under the same exact law. The prosecution case against a Christian mother in Northern Ireland collapsed during her trial hearing, where the prosecutors dropped major charges. Witnesses failed to show, and evidence fell short of bringing a conviction. This is good news, and we're grateful that this is moving in the right direction. The Christian Legal Center, which is supporting Claire Brennan, announced in a press release that her name was cleared during the court hearing back at the end of May on charges of illegally influencing women near a hospital in 2025. That's what she was convicted of. That's why she was arrested for what they called illegally influencing women near a hospital, and I would just call it an abortion facility. Let's call it what it is in 2025. In an earlier case, Brennan had been convicted of violating, this is the law in Northern Ireland, it's called the Abortion Services Safe Access Zones Act of 2023. And that just basically puts up a perimeter, an invisible fence of at least 150 meters. That's, imagine a 100-yard football field and with both end zones, and you would have about the distance circular around an abortion facility. And you cannot be inside of that zone trying to influence a young woman who is entering to get an abortion. Over 300 yards away, inside that zone, you're in danger of being arrested. Well, that's exactly what happened to Mrs. Brennan in Northern Ireland. She stood as the first person ever to be found guilty under this law that took effect in 2023. The statute effectively criminalized praying. Get that. She was a criminal because she prayed in the wrong place at the wrong time. It effectively criminalizes not just prayer, but pro-life religious engagement, providing pregnancy resources to women near abortion facilities. Now, according to reports, the law states that it is a crime to do anything in a safe access zone that might influence a person in their decision to attend an abortion clinic, or which might prevent or impede access to the clinic, which might harass, alarm, or distress that person. So our prayers can harass, alarm, and distress people who are entering abortion clinics? I suppose it could, and that's what they tried to bring against Mrs. Brennan. And so in this case, she was accused of influencing people when she prayed and spoke to women within that restricted zone during encounters in September, October, and November of 2025. Three witnesses were scheduled to testify during this hearing. Two of them did not show up. So the court couldn't prove any wrongdoing against her, according to her legal team. Her defense relied on articles within the European Convention on Human Rights that talk about freedom of religion, expression, and thought. She argued that consensual conversations, peaceful prayer does not rise to the level of harassment, alarm, or distress, and doesn't bring that upon another person. She was just there having conversations, talking to these young women, and praying in that spot. This mother of four called the ruling a huge relief, not only for her, but for everyone who believes that compassion should never be criminalized. We understand that the collapse of this case, according to her legal team, says that the collapse of this case exposes serious flaws in the enforcement of these so-called censorship zones. She was engaged in peaceful, compassionate activity, praying and offering support to young women. Yet she faced criminal prosecution for living out her Christian faith, and I might add, in the public square. It's okay if you're a Christian behind closed doors, according to some governments, but if you bring it out in the public square, no, no, no. That can land you in jail. That can land you in a courtroom, according to some of these kinds of laws that are popping up around the world. Getting back to what her legal team said, quote, "These laws are having a chilling effect across Northern Ireland, criminalizing ordinary people who simply want to offer women real choice, including alternatives to abortion. No society committed to freedom can justify punishing prayer or quiet offers of help," end quote. We also reported to you about the retired pastor from Northern Ireland, criminally convicted under this same law for preaching John 3:16 in an outdoor Sunday service, and he just happened to be inside the zone, even though he never mentioned abortion or anything to that end. The judge ruled that he had been, quote, "motivated to influence anyone who heard him towards the Bible and the Christian message generally, and that he had tested the law to the point where he broke the law." That's the opinion of the judge in the retired pastor's case. Well, we've talked before about the EES. That's the European Entry and Exit System that they have established, and it's been online for a few months now. And I reported a while back that they were having some difficult times trying to get this thing going in the right direction. Long lines at the airports, delays that caused certain families to miss their flights, trying to get in and out of the European Union has been a great difficulty for many people. However, they report now, according to their own press releases, talking about how things are going, 66 million border crossings have occurred in the first 6 months, despite all the obstacles that they have faced. So during the first 6 months of the operation of this biometric-based entry and exit system, this daily fingerprint check against the EU databases have risen from about 17,000 a day to nearly 90,000 checks every single day. You see how astronomical those figures have risen. Of course, we could see, anyone could look and see, there's going to be major, major headaches with this rollout, but they're getting much more efficient with it. And I'm just trying to help you to see this could be one of those tools. And as our world gets more and more used to these kinds of things, and this particular system, what I found so fascinating about it and why I keep bringing it up to you is that it checks your facial scan and your fingerprint scan. It's not, again, I say it is not the mark of the beast. I'm not saying if you travel to Europe and you use this system, you've committed yourself to the mark of the beast. No. Read Revelation 13. You understand what the mark of the beast is. It's a spiritual allegiance, first and foremost, to the Antichrist system. But tied with that is access to the beast system, the economy, his government, all the benefits, if you will, the blessings, if you will, of being part of the Antichrist kingdom, which are not really blessings and benefits at all. Quite the opposite, dear friends. But you see how efficient these things are becoming. They're getting a lot of those kinks worked out of this system to where it can operate normally. And this is going to spread to other nations. It's already coming to the United States of America in many different ways. And we're seeing this happen across the world. Facial scans being recognized, fingerprint scans being recognized. and growing in their efficiency of these kinds of things, especially as people sign in for the first time. And as they return to the European Union, it's a lot simpler for them. And they don't have to go through the sign-up process. They've already completed that. And again, over 66 million entries are recorded by the biometric border system since its rollout began in October of 2025. 32,000 people were refused entry into this zone. About 800 were considered threats to internal security. About 7,000 travelers were denied entry because they had overstayed their visas. And so that's what they said that we need this system for, that we need to protect our European citizens. We need to stop criminals. We need to stop the imposters. We need to stop those who have fraudulent documents from crossing borders under false identities with fake documents, according to the report. And they're doing it in the interest of safety and security, getting people on board with this digital system. How easy it would be for someone like the Antichrist to take control of this kind of database and a database of all the world's citizens and bring these things together. Friends, today on this Headlines from the End Times episode, I've tried to show you the convergence of a lot of the signs of the times, whether that's looking at Israel and what's happening in the Middle East for the Ezekiel 38-39 coalition, whether we're talking about the spiritual things, the moral stories, the technological advancements that are helping the pieces of this puzzle come together. But keep in mind, as we always say here at Southwest Radio Ministries, God is still on the throne and prayer changes things.
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2: And a very pleasant good morning, everybody. Welcome into our Friday get-together. It's June 5th, 2026. I'm Mark Ferguson. A great blessing to be with you this morning as we look forward to the weekend and church services on the Lord's Day. To find out about today and the weekend forecast, let's say good morning now to staff meteorologist Mike Cox.
3: Well, thank you, Mark. It looks like another sunny day is coming up today. It'll feel like summer, though, as we warm up to 87 by the end of the day. Tonight will be partly cloudy. It will be a low of 57. For tomorrow morning, that'll lead to a mostly sunny Saturday. Look for a high of 88 and partly cloudy conditions Saturday night with a low near 60. Now, we'll have a front getting close Sunday, so we'll see partly to mostly sunny skies. There could be a rain shower late in the day Sunday with a high of 89 degrees.
4: With SRN News, I'm Jason Walker. Stalled ceasefire talks. Here's Karen Chamis.
5: Hezbollah has rejected the latest ceasefire agreement reached between Israel and the Lebanese government, demanding a complete Israeli withdrawal. Thursday's announcement came as Israeli strikes killed at least four people and a UN peacekeeper. A statement by Hezbollah's leader, Naim Qassem, was read out by a news presenter for Hezbollah's Al-Manar news station. In the statement, Qassem said the agreement's demand that Hezbollah fighters leave southern Lebanon under fire would mean surrender, defeat, and achieving the enemy's goals. He added, "What we're concerned about is an end to the aggression, ceasefire, and Israel's withdrawal." I'm Karen Shemas.
4: United States imposing sanctions on Cuban President Miguel Diaz-Canel, his wife, and three others. That action is the latest move by the Trump administration to pressure the island's leadership. It drew immediate condemnation from Havana. American Airlines temporarily suspending some of its routes over the summer.
6: It's because steep jet fuel costs continue to strain carriers' budgets amid the war with Iran. In a statement, American said it had adjusted service for select routes in August and September, and that impacted travelers would be offered alternative arrangements or refunds. American said the changes were in line with wider industry trends.
4: That is Bill Alexander reporting from the nation's capital. The NBA has banned two fans for life from all arenas around the league. One of them was arrested after running onto the court during game one of the NBA Finals in San Antonio. President Trump planning to attend an NBA Finals game in New York next week with the Knicks and the Spurs, possibly game three Monday. This is SRN News.
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God makes all things beautiful in His time. That's music from the Maranatha Singers. Coming up at 5:45, it's going to be Bible Basics. Dr. Donald Drake continues his great Bible word series. The word today is esteem. Be sure to listen to the broadcast. At 6 o'clock, Dr. Kenneth Hill will join us for prayer time. A fantastic way to finish up the work week. Now, let's listen to music from Twyla Paris, Love's Been Following You.

0: Welcome to Bible Basics. Thank you for joining us for another study of great Bible words. It is our prayer that this Bible study will give you a firm, solid biblical foundation for your faith in Jesus Christ and His Word, the Bible. What does the phrase "to set in order" have to do with the word "esteem"? Who are we to hold in esteem in our Christian walk? These and other questions will be answered in today's study. Dr. Donald Drake, our associate Bible teacher, will discuss the word "esteem" on today's great Bible words. Let's join Dr. Drake now as he begins the discussion of esteem.
1: Paul laid down some very sobering instructions to the church in Philippi. He told them in Philippians 2:3, "Let nothing be done through strife or vainglory, but in lowliness of mind, let each esteem other better than themselves." We want to look at the word esteem and find out what it has to say to us about us, others, and God Himself. The word esteem only occurs 6 times in the Bible, 3 times in the Old Testament, and 3 times in the New Testament. It is actually the translation of 4 different words, so it has a different shade of meaning almost every time it is used. The first time the word occurs is in the book of Job, when Elihu says to Job about God, Job 36:18-19, "Because there is wrath, beware, lest he take thee away with his stroke. Then a great ransom cannot deliver thee. Will he esteem thy riches? No, not gold, nor all the forces of strength." Elihu is talking about the mighty God and the pain being felt by Job. Elihu tells Job that there is no way that he can accumulate enough money to pay a ransom that would deliver him from the persecution he is under. Even if Job were to accumulate a great ransom, God would not esteem those riches. God wants obedience out of men and not riches. There is no way that you can buy your way to God. No matter what is happening in the life of Job, he will not find deliverance by putting together a ransom. This word is used a number of times in connection with the tabernacle and the preparation of things in the tabernacle. It is often translated "to set in order." In Leviticus 1:12, the word of God says, "And he shall cut it into his pieces with his head and his fat, and the priest shall lay them in order on the wood that is on the fire, which is upon the altar." It speaks of things being in order so that they are presentable. Here it is talking about things being presentable before God. We need to think about what we are doing when we come to God in worship. Unfortunately, many times we do not consider these things being in order when we present them to the Lord. We should esteem them in proper fashion. The same word is used in Leviticus 27:14. "And when a man shall sanctify his house to be holy unto the Lord, then the priest shall estimate it, whether it be good or bad. As the priest shall estimate it, so shall it stand." Here it is translated by the word "estimate." The priest looks at what the person brings and makes an estimate of its being satisfactory before God. It is an important job for the priest, but it is also important for the person coming before God, because the priest is going to determine if what you bring to the Lord is satisfactory or not. We don't have to worry about anyone else's evaluation today, but we do want to be sure that what we bring to the Lord is what God wants us to bring. Cain brought his offering, which was not acceptable, because it was not what God wanted him to bring. We need to be sure that we bring what God wants and that we present it in the way He wants us to. We always will make a mistake if we try to approach God in our own way, on our own terms, rather than in the way God has prescribed. This is the word that is used in Psalm 23:5, where we read, "Thou preparest a table before me in the presence of mine enemies. Thou anointest my head with oil, my cup runneth over." Here it is translated by the word "preparest." Think of it. God puts a table in order before us, even in the most unpleasant spot we could be. That is the way that God is going to meet your needs. We serve a wonderful God who cares for our needs in this way, and no matter where you are, what you face, God is there to meet your needs. The second place the word "esteem" is found in the Old Testament is in Psalm 119:128. "Therefore I esteem all thy precepts concerning all things to be right, and I hate every false way." This is talking about our attitude to the Word of God. and says that we consider the word of God in a very high regard. It can be translated to be thought right or proper. This is the word that is used in 1 Samuel 18:20, which reads, "And Michal, Saul's daughter, loved David, and they told Saul, and the thing pleased him." It is translated by the word pleased. You can see the element of pleasure added to the word. Saul was pleased that David was loved by Michal. In the verse in Psalms where it says, "I esteem all thy precepts," it is talking about an attitude towards the word of God. Does the word of God bring pleasure to you? It should. Listen to this verse where the word is found. Proverbs 3:6 reads, "In all thy ways acknowledge him, and he shall direct thy paths." That's one of my favorite verses in the Bible. Here the word is translated by acknowledge. God wants us to esteem him, be pleased with him, and give him all that is due him. That is what this verse is talking about. Is that your attitude toward God today? It is a wonderful attitude. Isaiah used this word to describe John the Baptist in his prophecy concerning the forerunner of the

we did not understand it, and we did not appropriate it. But then in verse 4 it says that we did esteem him stricken, smitten of God, and afflicted. Those who esteemed him in this way are those who believed. Those who esteemed him not, in verse 3, are the lost. You are one or the other. You either esteem the sacrifice of Christ or you reject it. God used this word about Abraham when the Bible says in Genesis 15:6, and he believed in the Lord, and he counted it to him for righteousness. This is a strong word. In Isaiah 53, we saw that it made the difference between life and death. And here we see that Abraham's faith made the difference between life and death as well. The same truth is seen in Psalm 32:2. Blessed is the man unto whom the Lord imputeth not iniquity, and whose spirit there is no guile. It is translated here by the word imputeth, which speaks concerning being free of sin. It is a legal term which tells us that the man who is in Christ is freed from the law. A beautiful verse where this word is used is Jeremiah 29:11. For I know the thoughts that I think toward you, saith the Lord, thoughts of peace and not of evil, to give you an expected end. It is translated here, thoughts that I think toward you, speaking of God and the way he looks at his children. I want God to think of me in this way, don't you? The first time the word esteem occurs in the New Testament is the verse I read at the beginning of the lesson. It is Philippians 2:3. Let nothing be done through strife or vainglory, but in lowliness of mind, let each esteem other better than themselves. That is not normal thinking. We are more likely to be involved in strife or pride, but certainly, even if we are not proud persons, we don't think of others as better than ourselves. It is much more natural to think of ourselves as better than anyone else. When someone speaks, we always think we know better. We always are quick to think that we would have done something better than someone else. We may be insecure in our feelings, but our judgments are not that way. This would make a great difference in the way we live our lives. If we felt that our husband was better than we are, or if you felt your wife was better than you, or how about if you felt your children or your parents were better than you. This would make for a whole different atmosphere in the home and in the church. The Lord used this word in Luke 22:26 when he said, but ye shall not be so, but he that is greatest among you, let him be as the younger, and he that is chief, as he that doth serve. Here it is the word chief, which does not seem right. But the Lord is saying that the person who thinks he is chief should think of himself as one who serves. That is what we are to esteem in our lives. James uses this word in chapter 1, verse 2. My brethren, count it all joy when you fall into diverse temptations. It is the word count it here. He is saying that we are to esteem it joy when we have many tests and trials. This is not easy, but it is what God says should be true in the lives of his children. Have you learned to esteem your trials as joy? That's what God wants in your life. This is the only one of the original words that is translated esteem two times in the Bible. It is found in 1 Thessalonians 5:13. And to esteem them very highly in love for their work's sake, and be at peace among yourselves. Here, Paul is talking about the ones who are laboring for the Lord, and Paul says that they are to be esteemed because of what they do. You don't even have to think about whether you like them or not. You just have to esteem them because they are God's servants. That is a great lesson to learn. The last time the word esteem occurs in the Bible is in 1 Peter 2:17. Honor all men, love the brotherhood, fear God, honor the king. It is saying that we should esteem all men. It is the same thing Paul was saying to the church at Philippi. We should esteem others better than ourselves. Here Paul says that we should esteem all men. Jesus said in Matthew 15:4 that God told us to honor thy father and mother. That is the same word. He also says that people honored him with their lips, but their heart is far from me. That is in Matthew 15:8. If there is anything that must displease God, it is a hypocrite who says he trusts Christ and loves God and does not do God's will. John uses this word in John 5:23, that all men should honor the Son, even as they honor the Father. He that honoreth not the Son, honoreth not the Father.

0: Father, which has sent him. What is your attitude towards Christ? Do you esteem or honor him? Esteem is an important word. It is an important attitude. We are to esteem the Word of God. We are to esteem the Son of God. We are to esteem God. We are to esteem one another. We are to esteem all men. God will esteem or count those worthy who have esteemed and believed in His Son, Jesus Christ. Do you esteem the Savior today?
1: 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Have you ever wondered how long eternity is? Even more importantly, have you wondered where you will spend eternity? Next time on Great Bible Words, Dr. Drake will bring a study on this great word. This has been a production of Bible Basics International, Dr. Eugene Pretty, President. This is your announcer, Jerry Pruden.

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In any given year, we probably put out, 1,500, 2,000, maybe even more messages of information about what's going on in the community, what's going on in your church. Webster's Dictionary says it this way. When it defines sin, the willful breaking of religious or moral law, any offense or fault, that's sin. The Bible has many things to say about sin. We're not going to exhaust the subject in 5 or 10 minutes here. But we want to at least touch on the subject of sin and may continue even to next time. I remember one of the many Andy Griffith shows that I watched over the years, and who hasn't? And Andy asked Barney what the preacher preached about, and Barney, of course, probably slept through the sermon. But he answered, he said he preached about sin. And, of course, Andy said, well, what did he say about sin? He said he was against it. Well, if you ask even the most corrupt politician if they're against sin and corruption, they say yes. What liars they are, but they say yes. If you talk to most anybody, they'll tell you that they're against sin. But most people won't define sin as clearly as God's Word defines sin. 1 John 5:17, all unrighteousness is sin. You get it? All unrighteousness is sin. Romans 14:23, whatsoever is not of faith is sin. Now, when we're being taught there in Romans and throughout the Pauline epistles, we're being taught about walking by faith, not by sight. We're talking about walking in the Spirit and not by flesh. We're talking about walking justly and righteously, or walking in sin. Whatsoever is not of faith is sin. Oh my. Webster's Dictionary makes it seem more willful, perhaps. It says the willful breaking of religious or moral law, any offense or fault. Romans 14:23, whatever is not of faith is sin. Sometimes we're of presumption and not of faith. Sometimes we're of rote. We do things according to plan or according to something we've remembered, something in our childhood urges us to go do something and urges us to do it a certain way,
when we should be walking by faith, not by sight. Wow. Oh, as I look back on my life, I look at this and I go, wow, what a definition. Whatever is not of faith is sin. All unrighteousness is sin. 1 John 5:17. So how are you handling this problem? Well, first of all, we have to give it over to Almighty God and take His remedy for sin. If everything that is not of faith is sin, then I've got a problem, don't I? Because I walk in this world. I walk often by sight and not by faith. You do too. Oh my. What are we going to do? Well, we call upon the name of the Lord. That's what we do. Do you realize that when we come to faith in Jesus Christ, that our sin is forgiven? It doesn't say our sins are forgiven, although that is also true, and it does say that in other portions of Scripture, but it says our sin. The whole, not in part, as the hymn writer says, not in part, but the whole. All of our sin, our past sin, our present sin, our future sin, is under the blood of Jesus Christ, and it is not to be remembered anymore by God the Father. As far as the east is from the west, as far as the north is from the south, it's not to be remembered anymore. And so we have to apply the blood of Jesus Christ so that we can be righteous in Christ. Well, I'm not righteous in myself, but I'm righteous in Christ. And when the blood of Christ has been applied to our very being, when we've placed our faith in Jesus Christ and we trust Him for our salvation, then this thing of sin is not a problem for us, according to God's word. The wages of sin is death, but the gift of God is eternal life in Christ Jesus our Lord. Romans 6:23. We're just getting started. We'll, Lord willing, on Monday, we'll get back to this, okay? Next time. Wow. Stay tuned, huh? Let's go to prayer. Heavenly Father, we thank You for reminding us that sin is pervasive, but that Jesus Christ's blood cleanseth us from all unrighteousness, from all sin. And we thank You for that cleansing. We thank You for that salvation that's ours through Jesus Christ the Lord. And now, Father, I pray that You would work in us today. Use us for Your honor and glory. We pray for those pastors, those elders, those teachers, those deacons, all of those that are going to be standing proclaiming the word this weekend. We pray that You will empower them in a mighty way by Your Holy Spirit and open the hearts and minds and lives of those to whom they preach and teach Your word. And we thank You, Father, in Jesus' name. Amen.

0: the Christian Brothers Quartet, the great Fanny Crosby hymn, He Hideth My Soul in the Cleft of the Rock. 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
1: Back to Genesis with Dr. John Morris, president, author, and creation seminar speaker with the Institute for Creation Research. Dr. Morris, was the ark big enough to carry all the animals that needed to be on board?
2: Most assuredly it was, Chris. The ark was even bigger than it needed to be. Carefully estimating how many different kinds of animals there were before the flood and the average size, we see that the ark was more than sufficient for the task. In fact, it probably could have carried many more animals. I suspect that it also could have carried many more humans, too. But they had all rejected God's offer to repent and get on board. They died in the flood. But there was room on board. Chris, we don't know all the details about the flood, but those that we do know fit very nicely into the Back to Genesis truth of creation and the flood.
1: If you'd like to go back to Genesis, you can find us on the web at www.icr.org. 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Thanks for tuning in.
3: 91.5, meteorologist Mike Cox, mostly sunny conditions are likely on this Friday. It'll feel like a summer day. We'll have a high of 87 for this afternoon. Then tonight, partly cloudy skies are likely. It'll be a low of 57 in the morning. Now for Saturday, we begin the weekend with a sunny day and a high of 88. But on Sunday, a mostly sunny condition for the majority of the day. But a front's going to be close enough, may spark a shower or thunderstorm for Sunday afternoon. We'll have highs by then around 89 degrees.

That's music from Point of Grace. The song is called Keep the Candle Burning. At the bottom of the hour, Pastor Greg Laurie will join us for the Friday edition of A New Beginning. Hear his message from God's Word as he continues to bless believers in their growth and in their Christian walk with the Lord Jesus Christ. Here's Steve Green, Lord of the Dawn.

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1: We live in a world full of fake things.
2: And those fake things seem to capture our attention. Pastor Greg Laurie points us back to reality. God alone is worthy of our admiration and adoration.
1: God doesn't want to share his glory with anyone. But yet, in our culture today, it seems like we're looking for substitutes for Jesus. We live in an ABC culture. Anything but Christ.

0: It's become more and more difficult to distinguish the genuine from the counterfeit. AI has us all scratching our heads and wondering whether we should believe what we see. But the father of fakery is none other than our spiritual adversary. He's referred to as the great deceiver. And today on A New Beginning, Pastor Greg Laurie helps us spot his deceptions and stop his influence in our lives. It's part of his encouraging series in 1 John, a series called Unshakable.
1: So I was in a market a while ago, and I checked out, and I walked by this little section that had flowers for sale. And I noticed they had the most beautiful tulips. And I love tulips. Aren't tulips amazing? That may be my favorite flower. They're so beautiful and perfect, they don't look real. And I looked at this tulip, actually a little bouquet of tulips, and I thought, I've got to get these for Kathy. And so I bought them. They were a little on the expensive side. I was a little surprised, but I thought, oh, she's going to love them. And I took them home, and I said, Kathy, look at these amazing tulips I bought you. And so we got out a vase, and we were cutting the stems and trying to figure out why the stem wouldn't cut. We kept cutting, and then we realized the reason it seemed like it was fake was because it was fake. All right, so point number one, if you're taking notes, we live in a world full of fake things. We live in a world full of fake things. You know, when the iPhone came out, I'm old enough to remember that. It wasn't that long ago, 2008. Steve Jobs appeared with this concept that he presented to the world, and up to this point, we all had Blackberries and Motorola flip phones, and all of a sudden, he pulls out this technology. It has never been seen before, and it was actually called, before it was released, the Jesus phone, which is pretty ironic. So he pulls that out and introduces it, and there was a gasp in the audience. I remember I was at a Mac convention where they had a display of one of the prototypes, and it was surrounded by plexiglass. And so I took out my camera to take a photograph of it, not my phone. We didn't have phones with cameras yet. So I took out a digital camera, and I took a photo, and there was a guard by this prototype, and he said, "Sir, step back." What are you talking? These are not the crown jewels of England here. But it was so exciting because it was like a whole new world opened up. Well, it wasn't long until after the iPhone came out, all the imitators started making their versions of them, and then the market was flooded with them, and now that's the kind of phone that we all basically have. And then along came social media, and along came apps, and along came all the things that have come from that, which is a lot of trouble. Along with that came a rise in depression, anxiety, social contagions, even suicide. And it's been said of this generation, the young generation, they're the most stressed generation in history. And sometimes I wonder if we'd be better off if we just left that iPhone in the plexiglass and went back to the flip phones again, where you actually just use your phone to make a phone call. You know what I'm talking about? It's like we opened up the Pandora's box. And I feel like we're living in an anti-Christ culture. And I touched on this last time. As John tells us, not only is there a coming world leader that will emerge on the scene that we call the Antichrist or the Beast or the Wicked One, but then he talks about Antichrists, plural. And remember, anti doesn't just mean against, it also means instead of. And I feel like right now our culture is flooded with fake things or instead of versions of Jesus. Things that people want to turn their attention to. I want you to think for a moment about the Ten Commandments. What is the first commandment of 10 that God gives us? Is it, you shall not commit adultery? Is it, you shall not murder? Is it, you shall not steal or you shall not covet? No, the first commandment, according to God, which would, to me, tend to focus on the priority of it, is you shall have no other gods before me. See, if we have that one right, it will affect us in the keeping of all the other commandments. So number one, have no other gods before me. Commandment number two, don't make any graven images. So God doesn't want to share his glory with anyone. But yet, in our culture today, it seems like we're looking for substitutes for Jesus. We live in an ABC culture, anything but Christ. And then there are the fake things that people believe about God. For instance, people will say, well, you know, I believe that all roads lead to God. Well, that's not true. Of course, there's only one road that leads to heaven. And Jesus made that clear, that he is the way, the truth, and the life. And no man comes to the Father but through him. Or another false view of God is all religions basically teach the same thing. By the way, if someone says that to you, that's another way of them saying, I have no idea what I'm talking about. And I haven't even looked into this briefly, as a matter of fact. All religions teach the same thing. Nothing could be further from the truth. If you were to sum up all the religions of the world, apart from Christianity, you could sum them up in one word: do. Do. Do this, and maybe you'll get to heaven. Do that, and you may find inner peace. Do this other thing, and you might find nirvana. It's all about doing. But Christianity can be summed up in one word. It's done. Done. God has done it for you. He's purchased it for you. And then, of course, the other crazy things people think the Bible teaches, like, well, God helps those who help themselves. I think Ben Franklin said that. As a matter of fact, he said it to me personally, as I recall. But that's not even true. I mean, the reality is God helps those who can't help themselves. And on the list goes, but there are certain things that we need to know as Christians, certain things we need to be reminded of again and again.
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1: 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It's called Harvest at Home. And you can be a part of our extended congregation no matter where you are. 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
2: Well, you've joined us for a study in 1 John today, a message Pastor Greg has titled, Overcoming the Great Deceiver, Truth in a World of Fakes.
1: Let's dig in and see what John has to say to us in chapter 3, starting in verse 7. Little children, let no one deceive you. He who practices righteousness is righteous, just as he is righteous. He who sins is of the devil, for the devil has sinned from the beginning. Now remember, we pointed out that in the Greek that could be translated habitually or continually. So a better way to translate that would be he who continually, habitually practices sin is of the devil. Not whoever has ever committed a sin is of the devil, because we've all committed sin. For this purpose, the Son of God was manifested, that he might destroy the works of the devil. I would underline that. We'll come back to it. Destroy the works of the devil. For whoever has been born of God does not sin, for his seed remains in him, and he cannot sin because he's been born of God. All right, so that brings me to point number three. Satan is real and always has been. The devil, according to verse 6, has sinned from the beginning. We've basically been on demon time since day one. That's literally Satan's whole vibe, if you will. It's lying, twisting truth, and causing chaos. It's not a phrase. That's how he rolls. That's who he is. That is his nature. So we wonder, why would God create someone as horrible and as evil as Satan? And the conventional wisdom is Satan came from hell, but actually Satan didn't come from hell at all. You might be surprised to know that if you want to get technical, Satan came from heaven. Now let me explain. He was not always Satan. First, he was Lucifer, the son of the morning, a beautiful, high-ranking angel, possibly an archangel, certainly an important one. who had access to the throne of God, but he rebelled against God, and God's judgment came upon him as a result. That brings me to point number four. Satan comes to accuse and deceive. He comes to accuse and deceive. So we have a picture of this in the Bible, in the book of Job, where the angels come and present themselves before the Lord. The Bible says Satan was among them. And the Lord says, loose paraphrase, hey guys, what's up? What you been doing? And then Satan speaks up and says, well, I've been just looking around the planet, watching what's going on. And then God starts bragging on Job, of course. Have you considered my servant Job, a perfect and upright man, one that fears God and shuns evil? And the devil pushes back and says, oh, Job just fears you because you bless him. Job fears you because you give him cool stuff. Give me a little time with Job and we'll see what he's made of. And the Lord allowed the devil to bring a series of calamities upon poor old Job. And that's a lot of what the book is about. But you see the devil approaching God and accusing Job before God. And that is who Satan is. He is an accuser. The Bible calls him the accuser of the brethren. And with this demon network, their purpose seems to be twofold. They want to hinder the purposes of God and extend the power of Satan. So it's kind of scary when you think about it. And you think, how can we overcome the devil? And that brings me to my next point. Jesus has already defeated Satan. Jesus has already defeated Satan. Look at 1 John 3:8. For this purpose, the Son of God was manifested, that he might destroy the works of the devil. Whoever has been born of God does not sin. His seed remains in him, and he cannot sin because he's been born of God. So why was Jesus Christ manifested? Why did he come to our planet? Well, he came to die for the sin of the world, needless to say. But he also came to destroy the works of the devil. At the cross, Satan was canceled. We hear about people being canceled today. Jesus canceled Satan. And it's talked about in Colossians 2:14, where it says, Christ canceled the record of the charges against us and took it away, nailing it to the cross. In this way, he disarmed the spiritual rulers and authorities and shamed them publicly by the victory over them on the cross. So Jesus canceled the record. The word here used for record is a handwritten certificate of debt. So imagine this for a moment. Here is a list, and on this list is your name. And there below your name is a list of every sin you've ever committed throughout your life. That would be a long list, would it not? And they just go through page after page after page, and you're just absolutely horrified by it. But here's what this verse is teaching. When Christ died on the cross, he canceled that list. He canceled every sin, canceled every lie, canceled everything you've done wrong. He paid for it. And he defeated it. And I know there are times when some sins seem undefeatable. There's addictions in your life that you don't feel you can break. There are weaknesses you have that you don't feel you can overcome. But according to this verse and other verses, this has been dealt with at the cross. I remember as a young boy, age 17, I memorized 1 Corinthians 10:13. And I can't tell you how many times that's come in handy. 1 Corinthians 10:13 in King James says, oh, I forgot it. It was good when I knew it. Let's see if I can remember. There is no temptation taking you, but such as is common to man. But God, who is faithful, will not allow you to be tempted above your ability to resist it, but will with the temptation make a way of escape that you may be able to bear it. So, thank you very much. You can do this too. It's nothing special. But boy, just to quote that, because, oh man, I can't handle this. This is more than I can bear. No, whatever temptation comes your way, it's common to man, which means we all get tempted. You're not the only one getting tempted, so don't feel bad about that. And there's always a way of escape that you may be able to bear. There's always a way of escape. Classic example, Joseph being tempted by the wife of Potiphar. I'm sure she was a very attractive woman. So she's this older woman's preying on this younger guy. And then one day she dismissed all the servants. They're alone in the home. She grabs him and pulls him down on the bed. Says, lie with me. And Joseph did what any clear-thinking, red-blooded young man should do under such circumstances. He ran out of there as fast as he could. And sometimes the solution is as simple as that. Get out of there. Now, you can't always get out of there, but many times you can. It might be as simple as terminating the conversation, hitting the off button, leaving the place where you're at that moment. But sometimes we'll put ourselves in a place of temptation and wonder why we're getting tempted, right? So be practical about this. Well, anyway, Satan has been defeated.

0: Pastor Greg Laurie with the first part of his message today called Overcoming the Great Deceiver, Truth in a World of Fakes. And there's more to come here on A New Beginning. As mentioned, when we stand with the Lord, we stand in victory. But that brings up the question, do we truly stand with the Lord? Have we ever come to the Lord and asked for His forgiveness of sin and asked Him to be our Savior? Pastor Greg, what would you say to the person listening who just doesn't know if they've ever done that? Mm. They can't think of a time when they made a deliberate decision for the Lord.
1: Right.
0: It's just not a good idea to assume everything's just going to work out okay, is it?
1: No, this is one area of your life you want to be sure about, where you're going to spend eternity. The Bible says, these things we write to you that you may believe on the Son of God and that you may know that you have eternal life. Listen, I know I have eternal life. I know I'll go to heaven one day. And I hope that doesn't sound boastful. And if it does, I'm boasting in what God has done for me, not in what I've done for God. The reason I know these things is because I've turned from my sin and I've put my faith in Christ, you see. And if you do the same, you can have this same hope. You just need to call out to the Lord and admit you're a sinner and ask Jesus Christ to forgive you and come into your life. The Bible says whoever will call upon the name of the Lord will be saved. Will you call upon Him right now? I'm going to pray a simple prayer, and I'm going to ask you to pray this prayer after me, if you would. So if you want to know that you'll go to heaven when you die, if you want to know for certain that Christ is living in your life, then pray this prayer with me. Just pray these words. Lord Jesus, I know I am a sinner, but I know you are the Savior who died on the cross for my sin. I turn from my sin now, and I choose to follow you from this moment forward as my Savior and my Lord, as my God and my friend. Thank you for hearing this prayer. Thank you for answering this prayer. And I ask this in Jesus' name. Amen.
0: Amen. 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
1: Yeah.
0: It's your personal story of coming to Christ during that era that's called the Jesus Movement.
1: Mm-hmm.
0: Let me read a quote from a review of the book. This is just a member of the public who read the book. He said, I've always been intrigued by the 1960s, especially the hippie movement, Haight-Ashbury and the Summer of Love and so on. I had no idea that the hippie movement paved the way for what Time magazine called the Jesus Revolution. This book is now a theatrical movie, which is how I came to hear of it. The moment I learned of it, I immediately ordered the book and dove into the pages.
1: Nice.
0: You know, you've heard so many comments over the years from people about how that book, how the movie, how it really impacted them. Some, their walk with the Lord started after viewing that movie or after reading that book. Isn't that right?
1: Yeah, it's really true. You know, one amazing story that sticks with me is of a young influencer from Ireland. He lives in Dublin. He's a great young kid that I met when I was speaking at an evangelist conference for the Billy Graham Evangelistic Association in Berlin, Germany. And his name is Jed. And Jed told me the story of how he was living his crazy life. And he said to a friend of his, I'm using his words now, hey, for a laugh, Do you want to go see this movie, Jesus Revolution, at the cinema? Mm-hmm. That's what they call movie theaters in Europe. And so they went and saw the Jesus Revolution film. And the result of that was Jed came to Christ.
2: Wow.
1: And now he's using his platform to preach the gospel. And that's just one of many stories that I've heard. Amazing stories. We heard of people coming to Christ in the movie theater. You know, there's a scene in the film where my character, played by Joel Courtney, is about to be baptized by evangelist Lonnie Frisbee, played by Jonathan Rumi. And that is a moment that Greg prays and accepts Christ. And our hope was when that prayer happened, that there would be people watching it who would pray that same prayer and actually make a commitment to follow Jesus. And I'm happy to say we heard the stories of many who have done so. Well, this movie is based on a book, and the title of the book is the same as the movie, Jesus Revolution, but it has a lot of information the movie doesn't have. You know, in a film, you have the constraint of time, but in a book, you can tell all those stories that people want to know. And people ask me many things about what happened here, what happened there. Tell me more. It's all in the book. And we want to send you this book, Jesus Revolution, for your gift of any size. And when we say that, we mean be generous.

0: people want to know. And people ask me many things about what happened here, what happened there. Tell me more. It's all in the book. 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And when we say that, we mean be generous, and it helps us to continue to bring our ministry of a new beginning, which you're listening to right now, to people all around the world. 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

0: with SRN News. I'm John Scott. A man is accused of bringing a bomb to the Sacramento International Airport. Lisa Dwyer reports.
1: Authorities say he was wearing a scarf, latex gloves, and had an explosive device and a torch lighter in his carry-on bag. He also had a knife, scissors, an aerosol can, zip ties, and five cell phones, one with a timer set for 15 minutes, another with a message saying, "We will be awaiting your call." Authorities say that if the device had detonated next to a window above 10,000 feet, could have caused damage and loss of cabin pressure. I'm Lisa Dwyer.
0: The Senate passing legislation to fund President Trump's immigration enforcement agencies. It happened early this morning. Senators voted for the $70 billion legislation to fund immigration and customs enforcement and border patrol for the next 3 years. A former national security advisor pleading guilty in a classified documents case, and he will pay a hefty fine. Correspondent Laura Winters has that report.
2: John Bolton served as national security advisor in President Trump's first term in office, but became an outspoken critic of the president, often appearing on MSNBC and CNN. He plans to plead guilty and pay a fine north of $2 million as part of a deal with federal prosecutors for mishandling classified documents. Bolton is accused of sharing sensitive information, including notes on intelligence briefings, for possible use in a book he was writing.
0: American Airlines temporarily suspending some routes this summer due to steep jet fuel costs amid the war with Iran. The airline says it adjusted service for select routes in August and September. Impacted travelers will be offered alternative arrangements or refunds. Airlines worldwide have been canceling flights. This is SRN News. As part of our ongoing SRN News special series, Faith and Freedom, saluting the upcoming 250th birthday of America, we hear today from Dr. Erwin Lutzer, author and pastor emeritus at Chicago's world-renowned Moody Church. He's an internationally respected theologian. And Dr. Lutzer's enthusiasm for America's upcoming 4th of July celebration is quite evident.
3: As we celebrate our 250th anniversary, people who criticize America, and of course there are many things that we can be criticized for, I don't think that they have visited other countries. Because when you visit other countries, you come back and you say there is no country in the world like the United States of America. May God bless its 250th birthday.
0: Dr. Erwin Lutzer's most recent book is Why Doesn't God Answer My Prayers? A Biblical Guide to God's Hidden Purposes. This is SRN News. Iowa's waterways face significant pollution challenges due to

0: agricultural runoff and sewage. The problem impacts both recreation and public health. Authorities have found that many lakes and streams do not meet standards for swimming, drinking, or aquatic life. Algae blooms and bacteria pose risks. There was a major security incident. It happened at game one of the NBA Finals.
1: The NBA banned two people for life from its arenas after one of them was arrested shortly after running onto the court during game one of the NBA Finals and appearing to take a selfie next to Victor Wembanyama. The San Antonio Spurs did not appear bothered by the incident, which occurred during the fourth quarter of game one between the Spurs and the New York Knicks. The NBA didn't disclose what role the second banned person, who didn't run the court, played in the incident. The game was stopped for 1 minute and 29 seconds before it resumed with a jump ball.
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4: 91.5, the blessing weather. I'm meteorologist Mike Cox. Mostly sunny conditions are likely on this Friday. It'll feel like a summer day. We'll have a high of 87 for this afternoon. Then tonight, partly cloudy skies are likely. It'll be a low of 57 in the morning. Now for Saturday, we begin the weekend with a sunny day and a high of 88. But on Sunday, a mostly sunny condition for the majority of the day. But a front's going to be close enough, may spark a shower or thunderstorm for Sunday afternoon. We'll have highs by then around 89 degrees.
5: 91.5, the blessing. Thank you so much, Mr. Cox. We appreciate the weather outlook for the weekend as we're here on this Friday, June 5th, 2026. We're in the 7 o'clock hour. I'm Mark Ferguson. Always my great blessing to be able to be with you and spend time on the air, talking with you through these weekday mornings here on WHCB. We're going to look in God's Word for our thought for the day. We're looking in 1 Corinthians chapter number 2. 1 Corinthians chapter number 2, and we're looking today at verse number 3. Paul says, I was with you in weakness and in fear and in much trembling, and my speech and my preaching was not with enticing words of man's wisdom, but in demonstration of the Spirit and of power. Here you learn something about some of the emotional feelings the Apostle Paul was going through when he was at Corinth, the physical well-being or lack thereof that he was experiencing. And he points out that he did not do what he did in his own strength. And that's really an amazing thing to consider, because the Apostle Paul was probably one of the great minds in the history of humanity and probably the greatest mind there in the first century in Europe. And here he is saying, I didn't speak to you under my strength, under my power. I did not come to you with great oratory. I did not come to you using all of my education to try to wow you with how much that I know. It was not with the enticing words of man's wisdom, but instead what you saw from me was a demonstration of the Holy Spirit and of the Spirit's power. And that's the thing that is of utmost importance when God's word goes forth, is that it be unctioned by the power of the Holy Spirit. Now, there are a lot of people that can speak, and they are great orators, and they have tremendous communication skills. But if they are not communicating God's word in the power of the Spirit, then it really doesn't have the impact that it could have when it's unctioned by that which is divine. And that's what the Apostle Paul was making the Corinthians understand, is I did not use all my education. I did not use my speaking ability. I depended on the power of the Spirit. And that's our thought for today.

High Top Mountain Harmony with a wonderful rendition of It Is Well With My Soul. Coming up at 7:25, it's Keys for Kids. We have some great kids' music on the way as well. The Coffee family now to come sing for us Amazing Grace. How sweet the sound.

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Music from the group Avalon. The song is called The Glory. That time of the morning is here for the young and the young at heart. The kids' music is all ready to go for you this morning. So let's sing.

0: people in the Bible sacrificed animals all the time. It's so gross.
1: Those sacrifices reminded God's people that sin requires payment. Have you ever wondered about all those sacrifices from the Bible? My name is Zach, and this is Keys for Kids. I remember when I first learned about all those animal sacrifices found in the Old Testament, I didn't like that animals had to be killed. But there was a reason. See, God commanded sacrifices as reminders of the cost of sin, and they pointed to Jesus' death on the cross. He lived the only life without sin, so he was the only one who could pay for everyone's sins. It's just like Hebrews 10:10 says, "For God's will was for us to be made holy by the sacrifice of the body of Jesus Christ once for all time." Our story today is entitled, Laws of Bread. Mom, in Sunday school today, we learned about Abraham and Isaac. Myra climbed onto the stool and watched as Mom kneaded some dough. "Which story did you learn about?" Mom asked. "The one where Abraham almost sacrifices Isaac? God was just testing Abraham to see if he would give up his son for him, so he didn't let him go through with it." Myra scrunched her nose. "But then God provided a sheep for Abraham to kill instead, and Abraham put that on the altar. People in the Bible sacrificed sheep and other animals a lot. It's so gross. Why would they do that?" "Well, in Abraham's time, Jesus hadn't been born yet." Mom punched the dough in front of her. "It's kind of like this bread. Right now, it hasn't been baked." She picked up a knife and a plate. "If I cut a slice of this, it won't even hold its shape." Myra giggled as the dough turned into a puddle on the plate. "That's not what bread is supposed to look like." "Exactly." Mom added the dough back to the rest of the pile. "People back then were under a different law. Like this bread dough has different laws than baked bread. Animal sacrifices were a way to remember that the wrong things they did were sins against God and required payment." Mom put the bread dough into a pan, then covered it with a towel. Years later, Jesus came to be the ultimate sacrifice. He paid for every one of those sins on the cross, and even ones that hadn't happened yet. He paid for them all. When we trust him as our Savior, our sins are forgiven. There's no need for sacrifices because Jesus was sacrificed for all of us. He met every requirement of God's law so we could have a new life of freedom with him instead. Myra nodded slowly. "I get it now. I mean, I still think it was gross that they killed animals and burned them, but I'm really glad Jesus came to be the ultimate sacrifice so we don't have to follow those laws." She glanced at the pan. "And I'm glad that bread is going to follow different laws when it's baked, because I like toast better than puddles." So how about you? Have you ever wondered why people sacrificed animals in the Old Testament? The people of those days had to follow a different law, and sacrifices were very important. But in the New Testament, Jesus came and died for every one of your sins. Sacrifices aren't needed anymore because he sacrificed himself for you. So when you trust in him, all your sins are forgiven. To learn more about what it means to trust in Jesus, just get your parents' permission first, then head over to keysforkids.org/salvation. Our key verse, once again from the New Testament, Hebrews chapter 10, verse 10.
0: "For God's will was for us to be made holy by the sacrifice of the body of Jesus Christ, once for all time."
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2: Thank you so much, Zach. We appreciate our longtime association with Keys for Kids right here on WHCB. Coming up this afternoon from 3 until 5 o'clock, it's Bible Buddies with Mr. Matthew. You'll hear stories of great Christians, Children's Bible Hour Story Time with Uncle Charlie, Sugar Creek Gang with Bill Collins, Moment of Truth with Uncle Paul, in the 4 o'clock hour, Adventures in Odyssey, Lamplighter Theater, and Keys for Kids, plus a full menu of kids programming tomorrow morning beginning at 7 o'clock here on 91.5 FM. Boone's Creek Bible Church, 1528 Old Gray Station Road in Johnson City, having Vacation Bible School. It'll be coming up tonight from 6 into 9, and then tomorrow from 10 a.m. to 2 p.m. The theme is Emerald Crossing. All kids are welcome. Thanks for being with us here on WHCB.
3: Well, thank you, Mark. It looks like another sunny day is coming up today. It'll feel like summer, though, as we warm up to 87 by the end of the day. Tonight will be partly cloudy. It will be a low of 57 for tomorrow morning. That'll lead to a mostly sunny Saturday. Look for a high of 88 and partly cloudy conditions Saturday night with a low near 60. Now, we'll have a front getting close Sunday, so we'll see partly to mostly sunny skies. There could be a rain shower late in the day Sunday, with a high of 89 degrees.

That's the group for him. The song simply called The Message. Coming up at 8 o'clock on Turning Point, Dr. David Jeremiah examines the command to be filled with the Spirit from Ephesians 5:18, including a desire for the Spirit's control, a turning from sin, a full dedication to Christ, and a daily dependence on the Spirit of God. So be sure to listen to that message. It is coming up for you, and that will be on the way at 8. Now, Michael W. Smith with Christ Above All.

0: Shalom, friends. Larry Stamm here with the Messianic Minute, Biblical Connections Through a Jewish Lens. Centuries before Christ came, enmity existed between Jews and Gentiles. In the first century, there was social animosity between the two, and the rabbis considered Gentiles far off or separated from God. At the temple, there was even a wall of partition dividing the two peoples. But in Christ, that all changed. As the Apostle Paul wrote in Ephesians chapter 1, verses 14 and 16, "For he himself is our peace, who made both one, and has broken down the middle wall of separation, that he might reconcile them both to God in one body through the cross, thereby putting to death the enmity." Thank God that in Messiah Jesus, he has made one new man out of the two. For more connections, visit our website at larrystamm.org or see our Larry Stamm Ministries Facebook page.
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0: classic hymn there from the Back to the Bible Quartet, The God of Abraham, Praise. It's our Friday get-together. It is the 5th day of June, 2026. Looking forward to the weekend. Church services on the Lord's Day. Thanks for being with us this morning. I'm Mark Ferguson, and right now we're going to pause for our devotion from Unshackled.
1: June 5th, The Gateway. Do you remember the story of Hansel and Gretel? Two children lost in the woods who stumble upon a house made of candy. Nothing could seem more fortuitous for them until they learn that the old woman of the house actually plans to cook and eat them. Rather disturbing, am I right? Suddenly, it becomes clear that the candy isn't a manifestation of the children's dreams, but the entrance to a deadly trap. And there are many things in this life that are similar. Today, we'll meet Oscar, a man who thought fortune had led him into spiritism. He's here now to share with us his true story on this Unshackled Daily Devotional.
2: I experienced fear and confusion in my life. I was a family man with six daughters, but I felt restless, blaming others for my unhappiness, the government, my own family, even God. I turned to fortune tellers and horoscopes, and finally, a medium who led me into spiritism. When my military career ended, I dove into the occult full-time. I earned money as a psychic healer. When I returned to the Philippines, my spirit guide told me to involve my daughters in the occult. Since my wife was out of the country, this was not hindered. I held seances in our home, and my daughters complied. The youngest one was most affected by this, responding to a spirit guide of her own. My guide ordered us to read the Bible, all of it in 2 months, but to never pray in the name of Jesus. As I read, I saw inconsistencies between the things I'd been taught and the Bible. Then I read God's admonition against divination. At the end of a deep spiritual struggle, I chose to trust God. I cried out to Him, renouncing the occult and burning my entire collection of paraphernalia and books. My children were also set free of the demonic spirits that controlled them, and today we all worship the Lord Jesus Christ who gave us new life.
1: God spoke to the Israelites in Deuteronomy chapter 18 just before they entered the promised land. He says, beginning in verse 9, "When thou art come into the land which the Lord thy God giveth thee, thou shalt not learn to do after the abominations of those nations. There shall not be found among you anyone that maketh his son or his daughter to pass through the fire, or that useth divination, or an observer of times, or an enchanter, or a witch, or a charmer, or a consulter with familiar spirits, or a wizard, or a necromancer. For all that do these things

0: or a necromancer. For all that do these things are an abomination unto the Lord. Friend, in our culture, toying with spirits has become more and more popular and accepted. 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
1: 91.5 The Blessing. With SRN News, I'm John Scott. The Senate passing legislation to fund President Trump's immigration enforcement agencies early this morning. This came after weeks of delays and a fierce backlash to an unrelated $1.76 billion settlement fund that threatened to derail that bill. Senators voting for the $70 billion legislation to fund Immigration and Customs Enforcement and Border Patrol for the next 3 years. There are stalled ceasefire talks. Karen Chamas with a report.
2: Hezbollah has rejected the latest ceasefire agreement reached between Israel and the Lebanese government, demanding a complete Israeli withdrawal. Thursday's announcement came as Israeli strikes killed at least four people and a UN peacekeeper. A statement by Hezbollah's leader, Naim Qassem, was read out by a news presenter for Hezbollah's Al-Manar news station. In the statement, Qassem said the agreement's demand that Hezbollah fighters leave southern Lebanon under fire would mean surrender to and achieving the enemy's goals. He added, "What we're concerned about is an end to the aggression, ceasefire, and Israel's withdrawal." I'm Karen Chamas.
1: The United States imposing sanctions on Cuban President Miguel Diaz-Canel, his wife, and three other individuals. The action, the latest move by the Trump administration to pressure the island's leadership, and it drew immediate condemnation from Havana. American Airlines temporarily suspending some of its routes this summer. Bill Alexander reports.
3: It's because steep jet fuel costs continue to strain carriers' budgets amid the war with Iran. In a statement, American said it had adjusted service for select routes in August and September and that impacted travelers would be offered alternative arrangements or refunds. American said the changes were in line with wider industry trends.
1: That's Bill Alexander. This is SRN News. LGBT Americans leaving for Canada, correspondent Michael Harrington reports.
4: According to CIC News, officials north of the border have made it easier for gay people in this country to apply for citizenship, and there's been an uptick in applications. The average American would have to wait about a year to be cleared for Canadian citizenship, but CIC reports that homosexuals are being fast-tracked and some are getting in after waiting just 2 weeks. Canada says it wants to keep LGBT people from suffering, quote, harm in the U.S. Michael Harrington reporting.
1: Dozens of anti-Trump protesters will face federal criminal charges after they interrupted a Minnesota church service in January. They will not face additional state charges. St. Paul City Attorney Irene Kao says there is insufficient evidence to meet the standard of criminal charges, the decision being heavily criticized by members of the city's church where the protest occurred. This is SRN News. The future of 60 Minutes at CBS News is unclear after longtime correspondent Scott Pelley was fired. Laura Winters has the report.
5: Scott Pelley's time at 60 Minutes is over. He's been fired from the program. CBS hired new management to monitor bias and make the show more fair and balanced. But that has not been sitting well with some longtime on-air and off-air employees. Bias has been an issue since the Dan Rather days. He was let go from CBS after a 60 Minutes piece back in 2004 about former President George W. Bush's service in the Texas Air National Guard. The story relied on unverified documents, and Rather was forced to apologize on air.

0: Tyco Fire Products, manufacturer of firefighting foam that contaminated the water supply in northeast Wisconsin with PFAS chemicals for decades, has now agreed to a $10 million settlement with the state. More details at srnnews.com.
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3: The Bible speaks about being filled with the Spirit of God. Once you become a Christian, what does that mean? 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It's yours for a gift of any amount. When you ask for this resource, we'll send it to you right away. We're so happy to have the opportunity to put these resources in your hands. Long after the radio is silent, the books are there to help you and encourage you, and we hope you take advantage of them. Here's part one of The Filling of the Spirit. One of the most memorable events of my childhood happened when I was living in Dayton, Ohio years ago. My father was a pastor in that city, and I was a paper boy at the time. I think it was in the seventh grade. And my paper route went up and down Woodman Avenue into some very interesting subdivisions that were being built along that road. Living in one of the subdivisions was a very mean man. Mean in every sense of the word. He did everything he could to terrorize the kids who lived in the neighborhood. And if you happened to be a paper boy there, you delivered your papers on that street as fast as you could and got out of there. One Halloween, some of my buddies and I decided it was time to get even with this guy. We cooked up some elaborate tricks because we knew Mr. Nasty wouldn't be giving out any treats that night. When my friends and I got to his door, however, it became immediately apparent that somebody had already been there before us with the same idea. Old Mr. Nasty was primed and ready. He came around from outside of the back door and started to chase us, screaming at the top of his lungs and firing tin cans at us like missiles. He might have been old, but he was fast. And he almost got on top of us before we knew what was happening. I have to honestly tell you, I don't think up until that time I'd ever been so afraid in my life. You see, it was dark, it was Halloween, and we were doing something we knew we shouldn't do. I tell you what I did, but I don't want to contribute to the delinquency of any minors here this morning. I took off from the front porch as fast as I could, tore down the cul-de-sac, raced across Woodman Avenue, and jumped over a fence I could not jump over again if I lived to be 100 years old. The next day, I found myself back at the scene of the crime. delivering my papers, and I remember driving by that fence I had jumped over and straddling my bike and thinking, how in the world did I ever jump over that fence? Man, I should go out for track. Oh, the wonders of adrenaline. I was filled with fear. I had discovered strength I never knew I possessed. Have you ever been filled with fear? You know, I've read stories about women, mothers who were filled with fear, who actually lifted a car off of one of their children. A possible thing? No, but when you're filled with fear, all kinds of things happen. There's a story about a young man who was going home from work one night and decided to take a shortcut through the cemetery. And he did not know that that very day they had dug a fresh grave and it was dark. And lo and behold, he fell into the grave. And he tried to get out and he couldn't. And every time he tried, he just pulled more dirt in behind him. And finally, he gave up and thought he'd just sit in the corner of the grave and wait till the daylight, maybe somebody to come and get him. In the meantime, another guy was walking through the cemetery and fell in the other end of the grave. And he started the same routine, trying to get out, pulling dirt down on beside him. And finally, from the end of the grave where the first guy was, he heard, "You can't get out of here." But he got out. He was filled with fear. You know, I used to think when I read these passages about being filled with the Spirit, I wondered, like, filled up to the waist, filled up to the shoulders, filled up to... No, it's not being filled up like you fill up a canister. Being filled means be controlled by. So when you read the words, be filled with the Spirit, what it means is be controlled by the Spirit. And the illustration that's given in Ephesians is an interesting one because it compares being filled with the Spirit to being drunk with wine. When you're drunk with wine, the wine takes over and you end up doing things you never would have done outside of it. When you're filled with the Spirit in a very positive way, you live life in a supernatural way, unlike anything you would ever be able to do if he weren't controlling the situation. You say, well, what does this have to do with the world as we live in today? Is it some mysterious doctrine that belongs to the mystics? Does it have anything to do with real life? I mean, does it have anything to do with Monday morning or the pile of dirty laundry or the stack of bills or the daily commute? Most of us would agree that the standards of Christianity are impossible, impossibly high. Christianity is not hard, it's impossible if you do it in your own strength. Scripture tells us to be humble, to be gentle, to always be rejoicing, to be constantly praying, to be taking every thought into captivity, to be loving those who oppose us. Trying in our own strength to do all that is exhausting. Not only is the standard too high, but we face an enemy on every step who's trying to oppose us in our walk with the Lord. If we don't have a power beyond ourselves, the Christian life becomes one long defeat. I love that old joke about the man who bought a new chainsaw from a local hardware dealer. He took it home and he cut a cord of wood. The dealer happened to be in the area just as the man was finishing up and he stopped to chat with him. He said, "How do you like that new saw, sir?" He said, "Well, it's all right, I guess. I can tell you the truth, it's not much of an improvement over my old saw." The store owner went, "Really? That doesn't seem right. This is the latest model. Let me see that thing." And he picked it up. He pulled on the starter cord, and the big saw roared to life. And the man who had bought the saw said, "What was that noise?" So what was going on was he was trying to saw wood with a power saw where there was no power. You know, that's so like so much of what we do as Christians. We feel frustrated that we can't get stuff done, that we know God has called us to do this and act that way and live this way. But if we do it in our own strength, it will always be frustratingly a failure. The Bible tells us to be filled with the Spirit. Let me explore that for just a moment. In the Bible, we're told that this is something we are supposed to do. It's nothing less than a command. And do not be drunk with wine, in which is dissipation, but be filled with the Spirit. That's what Ephesians 5:18 says. Now, there are a couple of things about this command that I want you to note. First of all, it's in the imperative mood. That means it's not an option. It isn't something that says, if you have time to ponder for days or weeks, you might come to the conclusion of being filled. It's not one of those nice sounding but far away goals. The Word of God says that every believer, no matter who we are, no matter how long we've been saved, is commanded to be filled and controlled by the Holy Spirit. It's in the plural rather than in the singular. That means it's for all of us. It is not just for special people, spiritual giants or super saints. It's for everybody. And then it's in the passive voice, which means the object has something acting upon it from outside. In other words, we don't fill ourselves. The Holy Spirit is given to us by God, and we pray, and God fills us with His Spirit so that we're controlled by the Spirit. Paul compares being filled with the Spirit to being filled with alcohol. When someone drinks, the alcohol comes from the outside and starts to control them on the inside. But when you let the Holy Spirit have access to your heart, your mind, and your life, He begins to guide and strengthen and empower you from the inside out. And then the last thing about this is that it's in the present tense. That means you don't just get filled once. Actually, the text really says, keep on being filled with the Holy Spirit. All of us know there are times when we just settle into doing our own thing, whether we like to admit it or not. But if you want to have victory in your Christian life, you need to let the Spirit of God tell you what to do. You say, well, how does that work, Pastor? How does the Spirit of God tell me what to do? First of all, I believe the Spirit of God speaks to us inwardly. The Bible says one of His goals is to convict us. Have you ever noticed that you're walking along doing your own thing and something comes along and you yield to it and you feel very uncomfortable about it? That's the Spirit of God in you saying you're going down the wrong road. The same thing happens when something good approaches and you know you're doing the right thing. The Spirit of God speaks to you. But most of all, the Spirit of God speaks to us through the Bible. The Bible is God's written word. And when we read that, two things happen. We have the inspiration of the Spirit in the writing of the Bible, and we have the Holy Spirit living within us, helping us to understand what the Bible says. I remember hearing a guy said, you know, I never could understand the Bible. Then I got saved. And in the meantime, I discovered somebody rewrote it. No, they didn't rewrite the Bible. You just got the interpreter on the inside. He's helping you understand. The Bible says the natural man does not understand the things of the Spirit, for they're spiritually discerned. That means if you don't have the Holy Spirit because you're not a Christian, you can read the Bible until your eyes fall out and it won't make any difference in your life. More and more as I grow in the Lord, I understand that being filled with the Spirit is an ongoing process. Sometimes as I'm reading and studying the Bible, the Spirit of God will reveal something to me, some area of my life or ministry that isn't under His control, and He brings it to mind. He does. And I have to either yield that to Him or I have to deny it and go on doing my own thing. We should never imagine that being filled is a once-for-all deal that you can nail down at some Bible camp and throw a chunk of wood on the bonfire and it's all settled. Being filled is a continuous thing. Every day you seek the Lord and you wake up in the morning and say, Spirit of God, control my life today. I want to be a Spirit-led, Spirit-filled person on this day. Now, what are the conditions for this gracious act? What do we have to do? How do we go about this? How do I become a Spirit-filled Christian? First of all, you have to desire to be filled with the Spirit. If you have no desire for the Spirit of God to fill you and control you, guess what? It won't happen. John 7, Jesus says, if anyone thirsts, let him come to me and drink. And then he tells us later in the verse that that verse is about the Holy Spirit. In the Beatitudes in the New Testament, there's a verse that says, blessed are those who hunger and thirst after righteousness. And what that means is, if you're a Christian, do you ever have this feeling that there should be something else going on in your life beside what's going on right now? You want something more, something different, something more aligned with what God's will is, and you know in your heart you're not walking the straight and narrow, you're living on the fringe areas. If that doesn't bother you, and if you don't have a desire for there to be something more in your life, you're never going to be filled with the Spirit of God, because He doesn't come where He's not wanted. He's not going to come into your life and take control unless you ask Him to, unless you desire for that to happen. Are you thirsty? Maybe a little desperate for a closer walk with God? You say, well, that makes me feel like something's wrong. Let me tell you something. The Bible says you're blessed if you hunger after righteousness. It doesn't say you're blessed if you're righteous, although that's true. It says you're blessed if you hunger and thirst for righteousness. Do you have a desire for more of God, more of His will, more of His person? You're a candidate for the Holy Spirit's filling. That's what the scripture says. Some people have told me, Pastor, I wish I could get to the place in my Christian life where I could just be happy. Jesus says you will be blessed if you hunger and thirst after righteousness. The word blessed is the word happy. Happy is the one who hungers and thirsts after righteousness. Don't deny that in your life. Don't push that away. Don't say, what's wrong with me? I just keep wanting more of God. If that's true of you, the Bible says you're a candidate for the Holy Spirit's infilling. Then you have to denounce sin in your life. Let me tell you something. The Holy Spirit will not cohabit a life that is filled with willful sin. If you're living in habits that are not honoring to the Lord, the Holy Spirit's not going to move in next to that. His first name is holy. And He's going to want to be in a place where holiness is true. Paul explained it like this. He said, since we have these promises, dear friends, let us purify ourselves from everything that contaminates the body and spirit, perfecting holiness out of reverence for God. When we come to be filled with the Holy Spirit, first of all, we have to want to be. We have to desire it. And secondly, we have to be willing to deal with the things in our life that are not pleasing to the Lord. I'll tell you something I've learned. You say, well, I don't know if there are things like that in my life. If you ask the Lord to reveal them to you, He flat out will do it. You won't have to ask Him a number of times. You won't have to say, oh, Lord, Lord, please show me the things that are wrong in my life. What I've discovered is if you ask Him for that, He will show it to you. Through His word, through a sermon, through something you hear on the radio, through a conversation with, I don't know what it'll be, but He has this way of always making us aware of the things in our life that are not pleasing to Him. You may be afraid to ask that question because you don't want to know the answer. That's what I discover from a lot of folks I know. Why don't you ask the Lord to show you those things in your life that are not pleasing to Him? Because you already know those things in your life that are not pleasing to Him. You don't need God to tell you those things. So you don't ask. The Bible says if you want to be controlled by the Spirit of God, you have to get serious about not living your life according to the old way before you were saved. You need to live your life in a new way. Denounce sin in your life. Third thing you got to do is you have to dedicate yourself fully to Christ. To be filled with the Spirit is to yield to His control. The Holy Spirit doesn't want to just be the resident of your life. He wants to be the president of your life. He wants to sit on the throne of your life. He wants to rule every day in the decisions you make, in the things you do, in the places you go. I used to pray when I'd get up in the morning, Lord, help me to take Jesus Christ with me wherever I go and be an influence for Him. And then I realized that's a prayer I don't have to pray because He's going with me anyway. So to be filled with the Spirit is to yield to the Spirit's control. Romans 12, 1 and 2 have been used over the years to illustrate this. And I'm not going to read it from the King James. I'm going to read it from Phillips' paraphrase because it's so good. Listen to these words. With eyes wide open to the mercies of God, I beg you, my brothers, as an act of intelligent worship, to give Him your bodies as a living sacrifice, consecrated to Him and acceptable by Him. Don't let the world around you squeeze you into its own mold, but let God remold your minds from within so that you may prove in practice that the plan of God for you is good and it meets all of His demands and moves toward the goal of true maturity. So we say, all right, Lord, you know what I want, and my life is clean now, and I've confessed my sin. Now I'm just going to give you control in my business, in my home, in my free time, in every part of me. Lord, you've got it all. No strings attached, no clauses, no reservations. You got me. Someone has illustrated this as a house with a bunch of rooms in it. Jesus wants access to every room in your life. He wants to control. You can't lock Him out of some rooms. You can't say, no, this is my thing over here, Lord. I'll take care of this. You got all the rest of it, but I got this. He wants absolute, total control. Some of you know that I went to Dallas Seminary. Dallas Seminary is a wonderful place. It was founded by a man named Lewis Sperry Chafer. I was there when the school was founded. That was a long, long time ago. But I've read a lot about this man, and he was unique. He did things most people wouldn't have the courage to do, and usually it turned out pretty good. I remember reading that on one occasion in Dallas, he was asked to speak at a banquet, and there were a lot of preliminaries, a lot of music, a lot of announcements, along with various presentations and endless acknowledgments. I know what that's like. I've been in that spot. I went to a place once where they had a bunch of sponsors on the radio, and they let every sponsor speak for 5 minutes. Well, this event with Lewis Sperry Chafer, it was 3 hours before he got to speak. 3 hours. He immediately endeared himself to the audience when he got up and he said, "I had prepared a somewhat lengthy message, but the hour is late. I will not detain you. Therefore, I'm just going to present a 3-point outline of the message and let the Spirit of God speak to your heart." Here's what he said. "My subject is the reasonableness of fully surrendering our lives to God. Reason number one, He is all wise and He knows better than anyone else what is best for my life. Reason number two, He's almighty and He has the power to accomplish that which is best for me. Reason number three, He loves me more than anyone else in the world loves me. Conclusion, the most logical thing a Christian can do is to surrender his life completely to God. What more can I say? What need I say more?" And with that, he sat down. He got a standing ovation, not because of the message, but because it was over. But the message was worth an ovation. God knows you better than anyone else knows you. God loves you more than anyone else loves you. And God is more powerful than anyone else could ever be, can accomplish in you what no one else can do. So why wouldn't you want to give your life over to Him and His Spirit in your heart? You have to have a desire to be filled. You have to denounce sin in your life. You have to dedicate yourself completely to the Lord. And the Bible says that when we do these things, the Holy Spirit will take control. There are two verses in the New Testament that have often intrigued me about the Holy Spirit. Maybe you've read them and wondered, what in the world does that mean? They have a lot to do with what we're talking about today, because these things can get in the way of the Spirit of God controlling your life. 1 Thessalonians 5:19 says this, "Do not quench the Holy Spirit." What in the world does that mean? It means that when the Holy Spirit's on fire in your life, don't throw cold water on what He wants you to do. Don't shut Him down. Don't put Him on hold. You quench the Holy Spirit by not doing something He tells you to do. And when you walk in the Spirit and are filled with the Spirit, you don't want to quench Him. When He tells you to do something, do it. Because if you don't, you're quenching Him. You're pouring water on the influence of the Spirit in your life. That's why total obedience is required here. You don't get to pray about it. You don't give me a couple of weeks to think this over, Lord. He tells you to do something. You know it's from Him. You do it. And if you don't, you quench the Holy Spirit. The other one in the New Testament that's similar to this is in Ephesians 4:30 that says, "Do not grieve the Holy Spirit of God." How do we grieve the Holy Spirit? Well, if you're not going to walk in the Spirit, if you're not going to be filled with the Spirit, the last thing you want to do is to grieve Him or in any way to shut Him down. The Holy Spirit tells you to do something and you don't do it, you grieve Him. You do something that's dishonoring to the Lord, you grieve Him. The Holy Spirit is a living, vital person who lives within you and wants to help you live your life. So, you have the Holy Spirit if you're a Christian, but does the Holy Spirit have you? That's the question. To be filled with the Spirit is to be under the control of the Spirit of God. He is filling you with His presence and with His power. And if you know anything at all about that, even for a moment in time, you know that's where you always want to be. We'll have more of this on Monday after the weekend, part two of the filling of the Spirit. Next week, we're going to talk also about the illumination of the Spirit and what it means to walk in the Spirit. These are truths that are found in the book, The Holy Spirit You May Not Know, which has just been released. And that book is the resource for the month of June here on Turning Point. If you want to have a copy of this book, send a gift of any size to Turning Point. That gift will be used exclusively to help spread the gospel around the world. And when you do that, you simply have to ask for the book and it'll be sent to you. It's our way of saying thank you in a tangible way and adding value to your life as a follower of Christ. Give us the opportunity to do that. Do it today. We'll respond immediately. In the meantime, have a great weekend. Be sure to watch us on television if you're where you can find us. And most of all, go to church. We'll see you on Monday.
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11: In 1 week, the 55th National Right to Life Conference will gather in Arlington, Virginia under the theme, We the People, Standing for Life. 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As an attendee, you will spend your days learning, planning, and praying with pro-life leaders from across America. It will be a time to strengthen your voice for the voiceless and to thank God for a nation that still calls power back to we the people. 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
12: 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We're so grateful for God's blessing upon the ministry of 91.5 FM. If it were not for him working and providing and doing what he does through you, our listeners, and to empower the programs that are on the air, there would be no need for us to be here. So we give the Lord thanks and praise for all that he is doing. Well, coming up on In Touch with Dr. Charles Stanley today, Jesus asked his disciples to follow him. He asked the same of you today. Here are part two of the message, Following Christ. It's on the way. Now we say good morning to staff meteorologist Mike Cox. He's got a look at the weekend forecast.
13: 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Sunny skies are likely throughout this Friday. It'll be a nice warm day with a high of 87. Tonight, partly cloudy skies, a low of 57.
14: Those of us who are following the Lord Jesus Christ must be willing to suffer whatever God sends us through or allows in our life. And we must be wise enough to grab hold of every experience, look at it, analyze it, sift it through our life, and ask the question, what is God teaching me? If you're smart enough to weasel your way out of periods of suffering, what you do is you weasel yourself out of being used by God.
15: Jesus said, follow me. That simple phrase moved 12 men to leave their homes and families and be used by God to change the world. And as you'll hear today on In Touch, the teaching ministry of Dr. Charles Stanley, the Savior's call didn't end when he left the earth. It still challenges believers today. Here's part two of Following Christ.
14: When we talk about the requirements of following the Lord Jesus Christ, sometimes we want to formulate our own. But there are specific requirements that God has given us. And you see, once Jesus began to talk about the requirements, it's amazing what happened to his congregation. Oh, as long as they could see signs, miracles, and wonders, and he was feeding them with bread and multiplying the loaves and the fishes, I mean, he had the crowds. I mean, you couldn't count them. They were coming from everywhere to hear him. But then when he said, this is the message, this is what you can expect if you follow me, even his apostles, it appeared, were going to leave. Now, what are the requirements? Requirement number one, sensitivity to the Holy Spirit. We cannot see him, but because we cannot, we have to develop a very keen sensitivity to the Holy Spirit so that when the Holy Spirit, who does not shout, I've heard him speak much louder than that, on the inside of me so loudly, I absolutely could not avoid it under any condition. The Spirit of God on the inside giving us guidance, we must develop a very keen sensitivity to him so that, listen, the sharpness of our spirit is so sharp, so needle point sharp, that when the Spirit of God speaks, we just know that it's the Spirit of God. The second requirement of following Jesus is service. It is impossible to be a follower of Jesus Christ and close our eyes, our ears, our lips, close our hands and still our feet. It is impossible to be a follower of Jesus Christ without giving ourselves away to other people. Was not Jesus Christ a servant? Serving the Lord is giving yourself away to other people to the glory of God in their behalf in the name of Jesus Christ and by the power of the Holy Spirit. The third requirement is sacrifice. Listen to what happens in this passage. Verse 20, and they immediately left the nets and followed him. Now, what did the net represent to Peter and Andrew? It represented their life. They've been fishing since they were kids. It represented their security. It represented their lifestyle. Peter was thinking about his family. Listen to what it says in the 22nd verse. James and John, and they immediately left the boats and what? Their father and followed him. What have you ever laid down that really cost you emotionally in order to be obedient to Jesus? Was it a relationship? Was it something you really wanted badly, had worked for, slaved for? And when the time came, the prompting of the Holy Spirit said, do not do this. You see, a follower of Jesus is one who is willing to pay the price of sacrifice. So I want to say to all of you who are listening carefully, if God has said to you, lay it down. It doesn't make any difference if it's money, if it's relationships, if it's vocation, makes no difference what it is. If you don't lay it down, you will spend the rest of your life wondering what in the world God would have done with you had you been willing to obey Him and to follow Him. You declare yourself to be a follower of Jesus. If you are, my friend, is there anything too much to sacrifice for Him? Look what He sacrificed for you. The fourth requirement is self-denial. Now, I want you to watch this, because this is where we have to get down to the hard, cold, solid spiritual facts about whether you and I are following Jesus Christ or are we not. To follow the Lord Jesus Christ means that I am willing to ask this question, Lord, what do you want to do with my life? How do you want me to invest this life which belongs to you? Where do you want me to go? What do you want me to do? This life is not mine, it's yours. I transfer total possession, total control, total use of spirit, soul, and body. Lord Jesus, what is it that you want? To deny myself means I am willing, listen, to lay down my plans, my goals, my ambitions, my desires, my pleasures, what I think will meet my needs and my desires in life, and to offer them as a sacrifice to the Lord Jesus Christ upon His altar, to say, Lord, not I, but Christ Jesus living within me. I choose to follow You. No matter where it leads me, what I have to lay down, what I have to separate myself from, I choose to follow You. And my friend, most of us have played with that most of our Christian life. Several months ago, when I began to think about following Jesus and what that really implied, I went away for a couple of days and just got along with the Lord and began to pray and ask the Lord, first of all, to search my heart. God, I don't want to preach this sermon until, first of all, You have sifted me through what You said, looking at every aspect of my life. And so we all have our own different ways of praying, and I sort of stretch out on a little palette that I have. And so I was getting ready to get out and just say, okay, Lord, here I am. But for some reason, I couldn't get down there. I walked around the room and I talked to the Lord and I listened. And all of a sudden, it dawned on me, Lord, are You trying to say that there's something in my life that is not, hasn't been laid down? Is there something that I'm holding on to? Is there something You're trying to get my attention? It took me about 40 minutes before I could stretch out to say, okay, Lord, here it is. It's amazing how little subtle things creep into our life that we rationalize. And we think, well, nobody's perfect. That's not the issue. Jesus didn't say perfection. He said, follow Me. To deny ourselves and to take up our cross means that self, that is, the fleshly desires, the natural person, what you wanted, what you were like before you were saved, that that is not in control of your life, but the Spirit of God is in control because you have issued Him control of your life. Denial of self does not mean that I deny myself of this thing, that thing, and the other thing, though it may end up being part of that. But to deny myself and to take up my cross and follow Him means that I'm willing to say, Lord Jesus, I want Your plan, and I choose to suffer whatever is necessary in order to obey Your will for my life. My friend, are you a true follower of Jesus Christ? Are you willing to deny yourself of all that self desires to be gratified with in order to pursue a life that has eternal consequences? That is, you choose to walk the way of God, no matter what it means. Whatever He tells you to lay down, I guarantee you He's going to replace it with something that will be much more fulfilling. Now, here's the satanic trap. Listen carefully. God has a direction for your life, and Satan, just at the perfect timing, interjects his plan. He always says, You can have this now. That's always his offer. If you want it now, this is where you can get it now. You can get your needs met. You can have pleasure in life. You can have a fulfilling life. This is the way to go. Jesus says, I want to tell you the truth. It's going to cost you to take this trip, but I'm going to give you everything you need. And I am going to personally design everything I send into your life that will perfectly fit you. I'm going to glorify my Father through your life. I'm going to make your life worthy and useful. You're not going to waste your life frivolously trying to meet needs, which I would have very easily met, only to find yourself at the end of the way disappointed, disillusioned, because you spent your life trying to get something that God intended you to give as you gave yourself away to others. Look at the two directions. One is a get, only to lose it all. And the other one is a give, only to receive it all. But watch this. Satan is very subtle. Just when you're about to choose the right path, he comes in to offer you a detour and a substitute for life at its best. The fifth requirement is suffering. These men suffered as they followed the Lord Jesus Christ. In fact, it is said of the Apostle Peter that he was crucified head downward, that is, upside down, because he chose, if they were going to crucify him, he did not feel worthy to be crucified in the same position as the Savior. Many of those who follow the Lord Jesus Christ suffered martyrdom. There are people today suffering martyrdom because of their willingness to follow the Lord Jesus Christ. There is suffering in following him. Now, I want you to see how this goes together. Let's go back to John chapter 12 for a moment. You remember in this passage what he says? Verse 26 says, if anyone serves me, let him follow me. And where I am, there shall my servant also be. If anyone serves me, the Father will honor him. To follow the Lord Jesus Christ requires serving him. If you and I are going to serve other people, we're going to have to suffer. Let me tell you why. Because bleeding is essential to blessing. That's just the principle. If you and I are going to be a blessing to other people, we must be willing to suffer. Look at the Apostle Paul. You know what Paul said? He said, the two things I want to experience above all else in life, I want to know the Lord Jesus Christ in the fullness of his resurrection power. And secondly, I want to know the Lord Jesus Christ in the fellowship of his suffering. If you're going to be a blessing to someone else, my friend, you can just get ready to suffer, because serving is helping other people, getting under their load, encouraging them, helping them in time of need. Who are those that do that best? Those who've been there, those who've hurt, those who've suffered, those who've wept. And you see, sometimes we look around and say, well, I know so-and-so's living a Christian life and God's blessing them and they're not suffering. How do you know that? You see, you can't look in somebody else's face and tell what they're suffering on the inside. Jesus didn't walk around with a long face, but he suffered much criticism, much persecution before his crucifixion. But there was something about him that just drew the children. That's why I know that Jesus Christ's face was radiantly, beautifully appealing. There was something magnetic about it. What was it? It was his oneness with the Father that shone right through his eyes. You can't look at somebody's face and tell whether they're suffering or not. Those of us who are following the Lord Jesus Christ must be willing to suffer whatever God sends us through or allows in our life. And we must be wise enough to grab hold of every experience, look at it, analyze it, sift it through our life, and ask the question, what is God teaching me? And having learned the lesson, now how can I apply this to someone else's life? How can I be an encouragement to someone else? Suffering is a part of serving God. If you wanted ease, comfort, and pleasure, I want to tell you, you won't ever be worth much in the kingdom of God. Jesus said, follow me and I'll make you fishes of men. He says, follow me. And he says, I want to tell you, foxes have holes. Birds of the air have nests, but the Son of Man has no place to lay his head. Does that mean that we'll always suffer the physical, the material? Not necessarily. You can be physically healthy all of your life and have every material thing you want and be mightily used of God, but only because in some other area of your life you are going to walk through the valley of suffering. It is absolutely essential to building saints, building character, and making the servant effective in service. Ease, comfort, and pleasure was never found on the cross. But shame, suffering, and death are always there. Are you willing to be sensitive to His Spirit and follow Him? Are you willing to serve Him? Are you willing to sacrifice for Him, to deny yourself? Are you willing to suffer for Him? Or are you just carving out your own little way over here? Going to get your needs met. Going to live your life of pleasure. Going to do your thing. And one of these days end up having never found what you were looking for in life. Because you see, you can't follow the inclinations of the flesh. You can't follow the allurements of the world. You can't follow the appeal of the world and follow Jesus at the same time. They go in opposite directions. Now, the least important part of this message is the third part, and that's the rewards. You say, that's what I've been waiting for, you and Peter. Look, if you will, at the 19th chapter of Matthew. I'm sure Peter must have thought about this before now, but he finally gets around to asking Jesus about it. 19th chapter of Matthew. You remember that Jesus has just been talking to the rich young ruler, and Jesus said to him, if you want to follow me, you go sell your possessions, give it to the poor, and then follow me. They began to talk about how hard it was for a rich man to get into heaven. And then Peter says, having no doubt looked at this young man with all of his riches coming to Jesus, Peter said, behold, that is, look, we've left everything and followed you. What then shall there be for us? Jesus said to them, truly I say to you that you who have followed me in the regeneration, when the Son of Man will sit in His glorious throne, you also shall sit upon 12 thrones, judging the 12 tribes of Israel. Now, if He had just stopped at that, we'd have said, hey, what about us? So He said, and everyone who has left houses, or brothers, or sisters, or fathers, or mothers, or children, or farms, for my name's sake, shall receive many times as much and shall inherit eternal life. Did you know that you absolutely cannot follow the Lord Jesus Christ without being rewarded? You can't. Listen, some of it is the natural overflow of following Him. Some things God will send into your life, some relationships. Listen, the greatest reward of following the Lord Jesus Christ is not finances. You see, today we've got everything narrowed down if it's green and you can count it. The greatest rewards of following Jesus Christ are not things you can count, nor things that you can touch. Lying down in your bed at night and knowing, my friend, that you have walked with Jesus that day, that you have shared His truth, that you have encouraged someone, that your life that day has amounted to something that has eternal consequence. The loving relationship that you enjoy with the Savior, the peace that passes all understanding, the joy that overflows in your heart, the character God is building in your life, the acceptance you feel from Him, the faith that you have in Him, the confidence that you have in Him, the growth that you experience in your life. The rewards of following Jesus are innumerable. If you're one of those persons who's trying to count, now if I follow Jesus and do what He says, what's it going to cost me? I'll tell you a better question. Here's the better question. What am I going to be like if I follow Him? The next question is, what am I going to be like if I choose not to follow Him? Because when all the things are gone, the one thing that you cannot escape is what You are on the inside. You can't run from it no matter what. I know a lot of folks who'd like to take that trip back and start all over again, but as the years go by, you can't take a second back, let alone a year or a decade or a generation. And I want to ask you, my friend, more than likely, the vast majority of you have already declared that you're a follower of Jesus Christ. Would you say that your life is characterized by obedience to Him? That you attempt to yield to the promptings of the Holy Spirit in your life? That that's your heart's desire to be obedient to Him and to follow Him, and that your life would glorify Him and count for Him? Or are you meticulously trying to carve out your way, your plan, your relationships, your things, squeezing out of life every bit of pleasure you possibly can? I want to tell you that is a futile, endless, disappointing route. It'll never work, and you'll be sorry before you get to the end of the way. Jesus said, "Follow me." If you want life at its very best, and if you want eternal life forever and ever.
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16: 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Sometimes it looks like God chooses the least likely person to do His work. With encouragement for believers, here's A Moment with Charles Stanley.
14: Well, the primary reason is He is going to be more glorified. People are going to recognize it had to be something besides Him or besides her. How is it that they could accomplish these things? And so it all comes back to who's behind it, and that's Almighty God. He's always interested in bringing glory and honor to Himself. And somebody says, well, isn't that rather selfish? No, that's who He is. Because the reason He gets our attention upon Him is because of what He wants to do in our life. And if a person doesn't even recognize God, doesn't even pay Him any attention at all, God's going to do those things necessary to get our attention, whether it's pain or pleasure. He will do it.
0: Because you and I should be so observant every single day of what God's doing in our life, the people we meet, how we respond, things that happen to us, what we're able to do, what we maybe fail to do. And so in the process of God working in our life, He's in the process of building us up and strengthening us and bringing us into intimacy with Him. And everything begins to happen in our life when we begin to recognize in every single situation, every circumstance, God is there.
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12: We're moving along here on our Friday get-together, headed toward the 9 o'clock hour. That means we're going to be listening to Dr. Kenneth Hill in the Bible class. He will continue his study today in the book of Ecclesiastes. So be sure to be by the radio, have your Bible out, and study along.

Now we pick up reading from the Word of God at Proverbs 21:25. The desire of the sluggard puts him to death, for his hands refuse to work. All day long he is craving, while the righteous gives and does not hold back. The sacrifice of the wicked is an abomination. How much more when he brings it with evil intent? A false witness will perish, but the man who listens to the truth will speak forever. A wicked man displays a bold face, but as for the upright, he makes his way sure. There is no wisdom and no understanding and no counsel against the Lord. The horse is prepared for the day of battle, but victory belongs to the Lord.

0: Proverbs chapter 22. A good name is to be more desired than great wealth. Favor is better than silver and gold. The rich and the poor have a common bond. The Lord is the maker of them all. The prudent sees the evil and hides himself, but the naive go on and are punished for it. The reward of humility and the fear of the Lord are riches, honor, and life. Thorns and snares are in the way of the perverse. He who guards himself will be far from them. Train up a child in the way he should go. Even when he is old, he will not depart from it. The rich rules over the poor, and the borrower becomes the lender's slave. He who sows iniquity will reap vanity, and the rod of his fury will perish. He who is generous will be blessed, for he gives some of his food to the poor. Drive out the scoffer, and contention will go out. Even strife and dishonor will cease. He who loves purity of heart and whose speech is gracious, the king is his friend. The eyes of the Lord preserve knowledge, but he overthrows the words of the treacherous man. The sluggard says, "There's a lion outside. I will be killed in the streets." The mouth of an adulteress is a deep pit. He who is cursed of the Lord will fall into it. Foolishness is bound up in the heart of a child. The rod of discipline will remove it far from him. He who oppresses the poor to make more for himself, or who gives to the rich, will only come to poverty. Find out more about this little ministry with an eternal message by visiting our website, the-word.info. The-word.info. 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
1: Welcome to the Bible class. We continue in this session the book of Ecclesiastes. We're in chapter 8. We're looking at the inequalities of life as found in chapter 8. And we're at verse 10. And so I saw the wicked buried, who had come and gone from the place of the holy, and they were forgotten in the city where they had so done. This is also vanity, because sentence against an evil work is not executed speedily. Therefore the heart of the sons of men is fully set in them to do evil. Though a sinner do evil 100 times, and his days be prolonged, yet surely I know that it shall be well with them that fear God, which fear before him. But it shall not be well with the wicked, neither shall he prolong his days, which are as a shadow, because he feareth not before God. There is vanity which is done upon the earth, that there be just men unto whom it happeneth according to the work of the wicked. Again, there be wicked men to whom it happeneth according to the work of the righteous. I said that this also is vanity. Then I commended mirth, because a man hath no better thing under the sun than to eat and to drink and to be merry, for that shall abide with him of his labor the days of his life, which God giveth him under the sun. When I applied mine heart to know wisdom and to see the business that is done upon the earth, for there also there is neither day nor night seeth sleep with his eyes, then I beheld all the work of God, that a man cannot find out the work that is done under the sun, because though a man labor to seek it out, yet he shall not find it. Yea, further, though a wise man think to know it, yet shall he not be able to find it. Here in these verses of chapter 8, the word forgotten is seen as the word praise. And they were forgotten in the city. They were praised in the city when the wicked were buried. They were also forgotten, of course, but the word forgotten could be the word praised, and it is in some manuscripts. The statement would then mean that Solomon has observed that the wicked receive an honorable burial and praise after their death, or praise for their death because of their wickedness. If you take the former instead of the latter explanation, you would see that observation reinforced by the fact that the fortunes of the righteous and the wicked are often reversed. The righteous sometimes get what the wicked deserve, and the wicked often get what the righteous deserve. And we saw that in verse 14 as being one of the vanities done upon the earth. Solomon never counsels his readers to forget God and cast their lot with the wicked, because Solomon knows by faith that it will go well for those who fear God and are righteous. Ultimately, it will not go well for the wicked. It's clearly a faith position on the part of Solomon, since what he observes in life often contradicts this position. And this puzzling reversal should not deter man from enjoying life under the hand of God, as we see there in verse 15. And in verse 16 and 17 of chapter 8, the inability of man to understand God's work is emphasized by the threefold negation of the verb find out with the work of God as its object every time. Furthermore, man cannot know God's disposition by observation, since the same calamities strike both the wicked and the righteous, as we see when we get into chapter 9 in the first couple of verses. For all this I considered in my heart, chapter 9, verse 1, even to declare all this, that the righteous and the wise and their works are in the hand of God. No man knoweth either love or hatred by all that is before them. All things come alike to all. There is one event to the righteous and to the wicked, and to the good and to the clean and to the unclean, to him that sacrificeth and to him that sacrificeth not. As is the good, so is the sinner, and he that sweareth as he that feareth an oath. He tells us that we find the work of God going on, and sometimes the same problems strike both the just and the unjust. As we continue reading in chapter 9, we're going to find that the hope for all men is just to simply stay alive. This is the hope of everyone. A lion was highly regarded, but the dog was despised. But when the dog was alive, he was better than a lion that was dead. Because life has knowledge, life has rewards, life has continued activity upon the earth. And so we see the desire of all humankind to live. We read verse 3, this is an evil among all things that are done under the sun, that there is one event unto all, yea, also the hearts of men is full of evil, and madness is in their heart while they live, and after that they go to the dead. For to him that is joined to all the living there is hope, for a living dog is better than a dead lion. For the living know that they shall die, but the dead know not anything. Neither have they any more a reward, for the memory of them is forgotten. Now, before you think that it's a pessimistic statement there in verse 5 about life after death, I don't believe that that is the case. I think it affirms that life on earth is the only place where we can achieve opportunities and rewards. That in heaven, we will have already worked the work that we could do before we got to heaven as far as rewards go, and rewards will be handed out as we are there in glory. Verse 5, we read, for the living know that they shall die, but the dead know not anything, neither have they any more reward, for the memory of them is forgotten. Your work is done here. Your rewards are achieved here. Verse 6, also their love and their hatred and their envy is now perished. Neither have they any more a portion forever in anything that is done under the sun. Their contact, their connections is all over when they die. Verse 7, and we could say, I guess, before we get to verse 7, we could say when we die and include ourselves. That's what Solomon was doing, but he was sort of in the third person here. Verse 7, go thy way, eat thy bread with joy, and drink thy wine with a merry heart, for God now accepteth thy works. Let thy garments be always white, and let thy head lack no ointment. When we read the garments being white, they are pure. And that's what we're to be. We're to be pure. And we're to not lack any ointment, because we're to be anointed properly. When we're in public, when we're going about, we are to have a happy countenance. Live joyfully with a wife whom thou lovest all the days of thy life, of thy vanity, which he hath given thee under the sun, all the days of thy vanity, for that is thy portion in this life, and in thy labor which thou takest under the sun. So enjoy your wife, enjoy your spouse, enjoy your family. Verse 10, whatsoever thy hand findeth to do, do it with thy might. for there is no work, nor device, nor knowledge, nor wisdom in the grave whither thou goest. Remember, I told you that in this chapter, in chapter 9, that we would be seeing that all things come to the righteous and to the wicked. They don't just end with one or the other group. And then he gives us principles for living because we're wanting to live. Whatever you do, do with all your might, because if you go to the grave, or when you go to the grave, you won't be able to do the work anymore. And then he goes to tell us in verses 11 through 17 that wisdom is better than strength. That wisdom is better than strength. For the first time in the passages on enjoyment, there, live joyfully with thy wife whom thou lovest, the key words of the exhortation are put into an imperative mood. That is, eat now, drink now, live now. It's a new motivation, and it's expressed there quite purposely. God approves of the enjoyment of life. That's seen in verse 7 when we see that God accepts your works. God's will is that men should enjoy their days of life on this earth. The idea of enjoyment's further reiterated in verses 8 with two directives: white garments, purity on the body, and ointment on the head make life more comfortable. And of course, it is purity that's symbolized, but white garments in and of themselves in the physical would be helpful in that climate. And so we need to enjoy life with one's wife because it's our portion in this life, and there's no work or accomplishment from a human standpoint in the grave. Verse 10. Now, we've got five statements coming up. Listen carefully. Verse 11. I returned and saw under the sun that the race is not to the swift, nor the battle to the strong, neither yet bread to the wise, nor yet riches to men of understanding, nor yet favor to men of skill, but time and chance happeneth to them all. I need to show this verse to my wife. I need for you to show this verse to your friends. It's not with swiftness. It's not with strength. It's not with food. It's not with riches. It's not yet favor. But it's time and chance. Now think about that. And I've met some economists who would agree with that 100%. I've met other economists that would not. I've met some philosophers who would agree with that wholeheartedly, and I've met some who profess to be philosophers who would not. But the truth is, these five statements bring unexpected results, but they have an explanation. Man's abilities cannot guarantee the results. There are equalizing effects of time and chance. You say, wait a minute, the word chance is used there. It is. Does that mean happenstance? No, not at all. It means fortune. It also means God's planning for you. Is God taken something by surprise? That's not the way the word chance is used there, to be that God would be taken by surprise. That's not it. It's chance to us. It's not chance or happenstance to God. Look at it again. The race is not always to the swift. The battle is not always to the strongest army. Neither is it bred to the wise, meaning fulfillment, physical fulfillment to the wisdom, to the people who have wisdom. And it's not riches to men of understanding, nor favor to men who are skillful. But time and chance happens to everybody. For man also knoweth not his time, as the fishes are taken in an evil net. They see it as an evil net. We don't. We see it as a net properly placed to catch the fish. And as birds that are caught in the snare, so are the sons of men snared in an evil time when it falleth suddenly upon them. Again, it's time and chance. Time and chance. Now let's go to verse 13. This wisdom have I seen also under the sun. It seemed great unto me. There was a little city and a few men within it, and there came a great king against it and besieged it and built great bulwarks against it. Now there was found in it a poor wise man, and he by his wisdom delivered the city. Yet no man remembered that same poor man. Then said I, wisdom is better than strength. Nevertheless, the poor man's wisdom is despised, and his words are not heard. This story that Solomon is giving us here teaches us that in spite of wisdom's value, wisdom is often ignored. Wisdom is not of importance to many. And in this case, it was this wise poor man that saved the city, and no one cared. No one took time to say, thank you, wise poor man. No one took the time to hold his hand and to help him up if he was feeble. And they did not take opportunity to offer him an offering for his having saved the little city. And yet, wisdom is better than strength. Just don't be expecting that you will be rewarded for your wisdom. I've got a hypothetical thing for you I want to talk about, but it may be that you've encountered this. You work hard. You plan hard. You think hard. You have wisdom in your job. And you are of the opinion that you have done a good thing. Whatever it is, your work has been good. In fact, your work has been so good for your company that it's saved your company from many failures. And yet, you are ignored. The vice president that you work for, 14 rungs down the ladder from him, gets accolades and gets promotion and gets a huge raise. And it was you, down somewhere in the belly of the business, that caused the company to do well. Now, you can either get angry and say something akin to, well, I'm just not going to help them anymore. If I have a good idea, I'm going to keep it to myself. It's not right for them to mistreat me in such a fashion. I deserve a raise. I deserve an accolade. I deserve someone's recognition. So you can have that attitude. Or you can say, Solomon told me it was going to be like this. Wisdom is better than strength, more powerful than strength. But a poor man's wisdom is despised. And our words, although they were heeded to save the city or save the business, will not be heard again. How sad. How sad. You see, the world around us does not respect wisdom, even though wisdom is stronger than the strongest individual, the strongest army, the strongest nation. Wisdom is stronger. Verse 17, the words of wise men are heard in a quiet more than in the cry of him that ruleth among fools. Are there fools among us? Let me ask again, very kindly, are there fools among us? And the answer is yes. And there are more fools among us than we would like to admit that are among us. So the words of wise men are heard in quiet. Nobody around. It's very private. More than the cry of him that ruleth among fools. So your words, if you are a wise person, are paid better heed to your words than they are to the words of a ruler of fools. Wisdom, verse 18 of chapter 9, Ecclesiastes, wisdom is better than weapons of war, but one sinner destroyeth much good. And so it is that whatever our hand finds to do, do it with all your might.
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2: 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I'm Greg Patton in the New America. 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I'm Greg Patton. 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
0: 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Later this morning at 11:30 on Love Worth Finding, Dr. Adrian Rogers brings us part two of his message from Hebrews chapter 11, bringing a message on the importance of faith for the family. 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It's time now for Mission Network News.
5: Thanks for joining me today on Mission Network News. I'm Ruth Kramer. Peace remains elusive in Lebanon as Hezbollah pushes back against a ceasefire proposal. Then a good news report on gospel resources that reached Albania despite the odds. The story coming your way in just a few moments. But first, Israel and Lebanon are still pursuing talks to end the conflict. But yesterday, Hezbollah rejected a U.S.-backed ceasefire framework. Meanwhile, fighting continues along Lebanon's southern border. For many Lebanese families, it means more confusion and displacement. Nuna with Triumph at Mercy Lebanon.
6: Hezbollah is just saying, we're not stopping. And Israel is saying, okay, you don't want to stop? Then we're going to bomb and we're going to even target places that have not been targeted before. So they're adding troops into Lebanon. The invasion is going deeper into Lebanon.
5: Triumph at Mercy Lebanon is helping displaced families in any way that they can.
6: Somebody called me with 55 families arriving yesterday. These are a Christian village that have to move. They stayed as much as they could in the south to protect their village, to protect their homes. But at the end of the day, they had to move out.
5: Along with relief assistance, the ministry prays with those displaced and encourages them in Christ. Nuna asks,
6: pray that the time will be shortened and bring his peace, not the peace that the world offers, because it will be a false peace and it will be a short-lived peace with the ideologies that we have around us. It's going to be very short. So pray that the Lord quickens the time.
5: Next, talk of a deal between the U.S. and Iran remains in confusing limbo. As the war enters its fourth month, John Cernelia with Sat7 remarks.
7: To be frank about it, I don't hear Iranian colleagues talking about this being short-lived.
5: Sat7 is a satellite TV ministry to the Middle East and North Africa. Its Persian channel broadcasts into Iran, Afghanistan, and Tajikistan. Over the past year, the team has heard from Iranians on the ground stories of horrific injustice. But Iranian believers also have a sober grasp of what it means to be a Christian there. Cernelia says one colleague from Iran simply told him,
7: "Following Christ means sacrifice. It means suffering."
5: The Sat7 team shares content especially for grieving or struggling parents. Children in Iran have been killed in U.S. airstrikes and crackdowns by the Iranian regime. Many today are being recruited for military-like security activities.
7: Pray for protection over civilians, not just Christians, but over all civilians. 80 million people living in the country of Iran. Restraint and wisdom for leaders. And of course, that God would strengthen the churches and believers.
5: You can join a daily prayer list for their Persian channel. We'll connect you at missionnews.org. And we'll end today with a follow-up story. Back in March, Keys for Kids Ministries said they needed help raising funds to send 500 storytellers to Albania. Keys for Kids' Greg Yoder says,
8: God just blessed. He used people to come forward and not only hit the goal, we went past it, which we needed.
5: The Lord had a plan for these storytellers. First, a short-term missions team from West Michigan went to Albania in May to distribute them.
8: They actually beat the team that was heading there, but Customs said, no, now you're going to have to pay a tariff. And it was not cheap. It was in the thousands of dollars.
5: Thankfully,
8: God saw fit to raise more than enough money. And so we actually had money in the bank to pay the tariff to get them out of customs so that they could be used.
5: Then a different young woman contacted Keys for Kids to get an Albanian storyteller for her mission trip.
8: They were all gone. And so I told her the only way that you could possibly get it is if you were in Albania in a week. And she said, we're actually going to be there in a week. So we actually arranged for her to pick that up. She was able to take it to an orphanage, and it was amazing what God was able to do.
5: More than 30 children have come to Jesus through the storytellers so far. The story continues at missionnews.org.
8: What they're hearing is that families are actually sitting down and listening. Now, in Albania, they're predominantly Muslim in their faith. So for them to listen to Christian stories and to hear the gospel, this is a game changer for them.
5: 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I'm Ruth Kramer.
9: 91.5, the blessing weather. I'm meteorologist Mike Cox. Mostly sunny conditions are likely on this Friday. It'll feel like a summer day. We'll have a high of 87 for this afternoon. Then tonight, partly cloudy skies are likely. It'll be a low of 57 in the morning. Now for Saturday, we begin the weekend with a sunny day and a high of 88. But on Sunday, a mostly sunny condition for the majority of the day, but a front's going to be close enough, may spark a shower or thunderstorm for Sunday afternoon. We'll have highs by then around 89 degrees.

0: 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What in the world is going on? Let's find out from author and staff evangelist, Josh Davis.
1: Greetings, fellow Watchmen on the Wall, and welcome to another Headlines from the End Times. We begin today by going to the Middle East. You know, the war with Iran has done a lot to cause students of Bible prophecy to think deeply about Iran's future in God's plans. And of course, according to Ezekiel 38 and 39, the coalition that will come against Israel, we see Persia mentioned specifically in that passage. And of course, that connects to modern day Iran. But it goes beyond that. I think this war in Iran has helped to reestablish or redefine the power structure in the Middle East. And that's where we go with our first story today, coming from All Israel News, as they report how that Israel is watching the regional military shifts with growing concern. And that's true. Israel is closely monitoring a series of regional military and geopolitical developments that analysts suggest could reshape the balance of power in the Middle East, particularly as Turkey expands its influence and the United States signals growing fatigue with military involvement in the region. Now, of course, going back to Ezekiel 38 and 39, Turkey is one of the key players. Many of the places mentioned in Ezekiel 38, those first few verses that delineate the main players in that coalition, if you study where those locations were at the time, you understand many of those places are in modern-day Turkey. And they're going to be a major player in that coalition. And this story reveals how some of these things are already beginning to take shape. Some of the recent activities that have taken place that help to push this coalition forward. So a long-standing goal of the Turkish President Erdogan is to establish his country as the leading Islamist political, cultural, military power in the Middle East as a stepping stone toward resurrecting the Ottoman Empire. That's well documented, and that's something that has been a goal for many, many years. They want to be this bridge between Europe and the Middle East, Europe and the rest of the Eastern world. Well, in the largest ever edition of Turkey's military exercise, they had a notable technology on display. There were many maneuvers demonstrated by their military. Above all, the participation of 9 countries for the very first time was a part of this military exercise, countries including Syria for the very first time. And so this military exercise in Turkey took place between April 11th and May 22nd. They had land, sea, and air assets conducting drills both day and night in the country of Turkey, working with these some 50 different nations. And we'll talk about some more of that as we go through this story. But Turkey also displayed some of its growing defense and weapons capabilities. The media was invited to attend and view and report on some of these things during the last week of those exercises. Again, a total of 50 countries participated in this event, including Syria, as I said, for the very first time, and interestingly, Libya. That's right, Libya, another one of those nations mentioned in Ezekiel 38 and 39. And I'm sure that as you hear that, alarm bells go off when you hear about Libya being involved with Turkey in military exercises. Let me give you some more details about what took place in Turkey during some of these military exercises. The contingent from Libya included 331 fighters from the country's eastern forces and 171 fighters from the western region, marching together under a single Libyan flag despite their lingering rivalry after years of civil war. Now, Turkey has spent several years attempting to form a joint force from units on both sides of eastern and western Libya while providing training and logistical support. For the Israeli analysts, the Syrian participation may have been the most significant development. Forces from the al-Jalani regime in Syria were among the smallest delegations, only had 50 soldiers present in Turkey, but the contingent carries a lot of political and diplomatic weight, far beyond just 50 soldiers, making it the first time forces from the newly formed Syrian National Army have operated outside of Syrian territory. And that is

very significant friends. And the fact that they're doing so in the country of Turkey rather than with American leadership is being viewed as a signal about both the intentions and capabilities of this particular regime now in power in Syria. So Israel is watching all of these developments really closely, and al-Jalani's regime is viewed in Jerusalem as not unfriendly and potentially could be an ally against Hezbollah and the Iranian regime. But Turkey under Erdogan is increasingly seen as deeply hostile and an opponent of Israel and Jerusalem, openly stating that he wants to liberate Jerusalem. Liberate from whom? Well, from Israel, of course. And that's what they are working towards, with Turkey's growing influence not only in the Middle East, but also in Europe and in Africa. It's viewed in Israel as increasingly worrying development. Again, Bible prophecy students, watchmen on the wall, you understand the prominent place that Turkey will hold in the Ezekiel 38-39 coalition that comes together. Not just Turkey, but Persia, modern-day Iran. Libya is mentioned specifically in that. I find this so fascinating, friends. And there's another dimension to this story. Outside of what's happening in the Middle East, it hits a lot closer to home for many of you. And that is the role of the United States in fighting Iran. And we have seen over recent weeks and even recent months, going back even further, a push for this to be a quick fight. And the more it drags out, the longer it goes, it just seems that the fatigue from the United States of America, it continues to grow and grow and grow. Now, as of the time that I am recording this, the report suggests that the U.S. military is requesting some $29 billion, that's billion with a B, from Congress to pay for this war with Iran. That's right, it's cost U.S. taxpayers almost $30 billion, and quite frankly, that cost could go up. Anonymously commenting on these conditions, a U.S. intelligence analyst recently said, quote, the U.S. doesn't want to be in the Middle East anymore, while Iran and Turkey both want to be the new sheriff in town. They might be willing to share it, or they might compete with each other, while Egypt, Saudi, and the rest make a deal with one or the other. Israel might be all alone soon. And I found that statement to be so intriguing. Israel might be all alone soon. You better figure out something real fast, end quote. Israel might be all alone soon. What do you see in Ezekiel 38 and 39? Israel stands alone. No one rushes to her help when this coalition strikes. I'm not date setting. I do not date set. I feel like that is a terrible, terrible practice. There's so many pitfalls involved with that, much less the fact that Jesus himself said those things. But I am helping you to understand how these pieces of the puzzle are coming together. Israel will stand alone. By the way, just so I can give you a little bit more context, in my opinion, the Ezekiel 38-39 war will happen soon after the rapture of the church. And I think that when the church is raptured from the United States of America, whether you're Republican or Democrat, liberal, conservative, whatever, I think that fighting and turmoil is just going to break out when the church is no longer here in the United States of America. That moral framework will erode so quickly in the United States of America. I don't think there will be a strong enough contingent to aid Israel at that particular time. We're seeing support for Israel wane even among so-called conservative voices here in the United States of America. So if this battle does take place after the rapture of the church, soon after the rapture of the church, I don't see the United States rushing to Israel's side, just as Bible prophecy tells us will be the case. Israel will stand alone, like this U.S. intelligence source has said. Israel could be in that shape soon after the rapture of the church. It's interesting to see how that Turkey, Libya, some of these nations are already conducting military training exercises together in our present day.
And dear friends, I'm just bringing you these headlines from the end times, and we'll continue with more stories in just a moment. Let me encourage you, connect with us and our ministry at swrc.com. 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Also, don't forget about the Prophecy in the News magazine. 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We have 1 year, 2 year, 3 year, even lifetime subscriptions available for the Prophecy in the News magazine. It's chock full of lots of great, powerful biblical content. We had a recent issue all about the temple, the tabernacle, both in history and in Bible prophecy. Lots of great resources and information for you to consider in every single issue of the Prophecy in the News magazine. Also want to make you aware of some of the upcoming events that we're going to be a part of. We're coming to just south of Minneapolis, Minnesota, and the Twin Cities there, and we would love for you to join us. That's coming up in September in Northfield, Minnesota. Also in October, we've got a special conference coming back to the Tri-Cities area of Tennessee and Virginia. That's a place that we call home, and it's going to be held in Bristol, Virginia in October. It's a Prophecy in the News live event, and you do not want to miss either of these conferences. If you are anywhere close, come and join us in Minnesota in September and in Bristol, Virginia in October. And we still have spots available for our upcoming Israel tour. That's right, November 1st through the 12th. We're going to be in Israel looking at the land of the Bible. I'm so excited to be back there again. I've got lots of great biblical content, whether we're talking about the life of Christ, whether we're talking about some of the significance of these places that we get to go and be a part of, but also connecting dots to Bible prophecy. We want you to join us in Israel. It's November 1st through the 12th. You can find out more information at swrc.com. 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Now back to more headlines from the end times. Now, charges were dropped against a woman who prayed in an abortion censorship zone. We're going back to Northern Ireland.
I recently spoke about a pastor who was jailed for preaching John 3:16 under the same exact law. The prosecution case against a Christian mother in Northern Ireland collapsed during her trial hearing, where the prosecutors dropped major charges, witnesses failed to show, and evidence fell short of bringing a conviction. This is good news, and we're grateful that this is moving in the right direction. The Christian Legal Center, which is supporting Claire Brennan, announced in a press release that her name was cleared during the court hearing back at the end of May on charges of illegally influencing women near a hospital in 2025. That's what she was convicted of. That's why she was arrested for what they called illegally influencing women near a hospital. And I would just call it an abortion facility. Let's call it what it is in 2025. In an earlier case, Brennan had been convicted of violating, this is the law, in Northern Ireland, it's called the Abortion Services Safe Access Zones Act of 2023. And that just basically puts up a perimeter, an invisible fence of at least 150 meters. That's, imagine a 100-yard football field and with both end zones, and you would have about the distance circular around an abortion facility. And you cannot be inside of that zone trying to influence a young woman who is entering to get an abortion. Over 300 yards away, inside that zone, you're in danger of being arrested. Well, that's exactly what happened to Mrs. Brennan in Northern Ireland. She stood as the first person ever to be found guilty under this law that took effect in 2023. The statute effectively criminalized praying. Get that. She was a criminal because she prayed in the wrong place at the wrong time. It effectively criminalizes not just prayer, but pro-life religious engagement, providing pregnancy resources to women near abortion facilities. Now, according to reports, the law states that it is a crime to do anything in a safe access zone that might influence a person in their decision to attend an abortion clinic, or which might prevent or impede access to the clinic, which might harass, alarm, or distress that person. So our prayers can harass, alarm, and distress people who are entering abortion clinics? I suppose it could, and that's what they tried to bring against Mrs. Brennan. And so in this case, she was accused of influencing people when she prayed and spoke to women within that restricted zone during encounters in September, October, and November of 2025. Three witnesses were scheduled to testify during this hearing. Two of them did not show up. So the court couldn't prove any wrongdoing against her, according to her legal team. Her defense relied on articles within the European Convention on Human Rights that talk about freedom of religion, expression, and thought. She argued that consensual conversations, peaceful prayer, does not rise to the level of harassment, alarm, or distress, and doesn't bring that upon another person. She was just there having conversations, talking to these young women, and praying in that spot. This mother of four called the ruling a huge relief, not only for her, but for everyone who believes that compassion should never be criminalized. We understand that the collapse of this case, according to her legal team, says that the collapse of this case exposes serious flaws in the enforcement of these so-called censorship zones. She was engaged in peaceful, compassionate activity, praying and offering support to young women. Yet she faced criminal prosecution for living out her Christian faith, and I might add, in the public square. It's okay if you're a Christian behind closed doors, according to some governments, but if you bring it out in the public square, no, no, no. That can land you in jail. That can land you in a courtroom, according to some of these kinds of laws that are popping up around the world. Getting back to what her legal team said, quote, "These laws are having a chilling effect across Northern Ireland, criminalizing ordinary people who simply want to offer women real choice, including
alternatives to abortion. No society committed to freedom can justify punishing prayer or quiet offers of help, end quote. We also reported to you about the retired pastor from Northern Ireland, criminally convicted under this same law for preaching John 3:16 in an outdoor Sunday service, and he just happened to be inside the zone, even though he never mentioned abortion or anything to that end. The judge ruled that he had been, quote, motivated to influence anyone who heard him towards the Bible and the Christian message generally, and that he had tested the law to the point where he broke the law. That's the opinion of the judge in the retired pastor's case. Well, we've talked before about the EES. That's the European Entry and Exit System that they have established, and it's been online for a few months now. And I reported a while back that they were having some difficult times trying to get this thing going in the right direction. Long lines at the airports, delays that caused certain families to miss their flights, trying to get in and out of the European Union has been a great difficulty for many people. However, they report now, according to their own press releases, talking about how things are going, 66 million border crossings have occurred in the first 6 months, despite all the obstacles that they have faced. So during the first 6 months of the operation of this biometric-based entry and exit system, this daily fingerprint check against the EU databases have risen from about 17,000 a day to nearly 90,000 checks every single day. You see how astronomical those figures have risen. Of course, we could see, anyone could look and see, there's going to be major, major headaches with this rollout, but they're getting much more efficient with it. And I'm just trying to help you to see this could be one of those tools. And as our world gets more and more used to these kinds of things, and this particular system, what I found so fascinating about it and why I keep bringing it up to you is that it checks your facial scan and your fingerprint scan. It's not, again, I say it is not the mark of the beast. I'm not saying if you travel to Europe and you use this system, you've committed yourself to the mark of the beast. No. Read Revelation 13. You understand what the mark of the beast is. It's a spiritual allegiance, first and foremost, to the Antichrist system. But tied with that is access to the beast system, the economy, his government, all the benefits, if you will, the blessings, if you will, of being part of the Antichrist kingdom, which are not really blessings and benefits at all, quite the opposite, dear friends. But you see how efficient these things are becoming. They're getting a lot of those kinks worked out of this system to where it can operate normally. And this is going to spread to other nations. It's already coming to the United States of America in many different ways, and we're seeing this happen across the world. Facial scans being recognized, fingerprint scans being recognized, and growing in their efficiency of these kinds of things, especially as people sign in for the first time. And as they return to the European Union, it's a lot simpler for them. And they don't have to go through the sign-up process. They've already completed that. And again, over 66 million entries are recorded by the biometric border system since its rollout began in October of 2025, 32,000 people were refused entry into this zone. About 800 were considered threats to internal security. About 7,000 travelers were denied entry because they had overstayed their visas. And so that's what they said that we need this system for, that we need to protect our European citizens. We need to stop criminals. We need to stop the imposters. We need to stop those who have fraudulent documents from crossing borders under false identities with fake documents, according to the report. And they're doing it in the interest of safety and security, getting people on board with this digital system. How easy it would be for someone like the Antichrist to take control of this kind of database and a database of all the world's citizens and bring these things together. Friends, today on this Headlines from the End Times episode, I've tried to show you the convergence of a lot of the signs of the times, whether that's looking at Israel,
and what's happening in the Middle East for the Ezekiel 38-39 coalition.

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1: That's going to wrap up our Friday get-together. Lord willing, we'll be with you on Sunday night for 8:25 and the Sunday evening hymn time program right after In Touch with Dr. Charles Stanley. This is Mark Ferguson. I am glad I got to spend part of my week with you each morning here on WHCB. Mike Cox on the way to take you through the midday hours. At 10, we have Renewing Your Mind, 10:30 Insight for Living. Just after 11 o'clock, the Baptist Bible Hour, then 11:30 for Love Worth Finding. Have a fantastic Friday and a wonderful weekend. It's time for SRN News.
2: With SRN News, I'm John Scott. Israel's Air Force has struck parts of southern Lebanon, and the military issued evacuation orders for 9 villages. Lebanon's state news agency reporting 6 people were killed. The strikes come after Hezbollah rejected a ceasefire agreement, demanding a complete Israeli withdrawal. The war threatens efforts to end the Iran conflict and reopen the Strait of Hormuz. President Trump wants to boost America's coal industry.
3: President Trump is announcing a major investment in the coal industry as the administration moves to expand domestic energy production and strengthen America's energy independence.
4: As a result of the $700 million investment that I'm announcing today, we will protect 14 coal plants and 42 coal mines. It's a tremendous number. And build 2 new coal plants and 1 massive new export terminal, because we're exporting coal. Coal's a great business, really a big business, and it's real power. It's in terms of power, there's really nothing like it.
3: Willie Nelson, The White House.
2: Chinese leader Xi Jinping traveling to North Korea next week. It will be his first visit in years. In Sri Lanka, a deadly blaze in a nursing home.
5: Fire at an unregistered nursing home in western Sri Lanka has killed at least 12 people and injured 8 others. Police say the fire started late Wednesday at the home for the elderly in Angurawa Tota town. 51 residents were rescued, including people with mental illnesses. The director of the home has been arrested on suspicion of causing deaths through negligence. An investigation is underway. The facility was overcrowded, housing 71 people in a space meant for about 15. Officials had previously warned the management to follow laws and guidelines. I'm Karen Shemeth.
2: This is SRN News.
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7: The questions of the existence of God is not an issue that is played out on a neutral playing field. There is an enormous amount at stake here. Because if we can prove that God exists, the eternal God of the universe, without a doubt, exists, that means I'm going to be held accountable for how I behave and how I live.
8: That's a sobering thought, isn't it? And as R.C. Sproul will go on to say, it is the moral implications of God's existence that result in the unbeliever denying his existence.

0: Welcome to the Friday edition of Renewing Your Mind. I'm glad you're with us. Ultimately, there are four possible reasons to account for the world's existence, and only one of them is logically compelling. Here's Dr. Sproul.
1: We've been looking at various ways in which Christian theologians and apologists have sought to defend the truth claims of Christianity. And we've looked at the crisis that ensued from the critique of Immanuel Kant and how some have gone to a historical evidential means of trying to prove the existence of God. Others have tried to establish belief in the existence of God on the basis of a leap of faith. We've seen a brief introduction to the presuppositionalist school of apologetics. And what I promised the last time was that I would begin to give you a presentation on how the classical method would proceed to try to establish proof for the existence of God. And so that's what we're going to begin with this session. Now, the way I like to proceed in arguing for the existence of God is by following a method that in its rudimentary form was first established by St. Augustine many, many centuries ago. And I've tweaked it a little bit using various insights from philosophers and apologists throughout history. But the basic approach that Augustine used was to try to establish a sufficient reason to explain reality as we encounter it. And what we mean by a sufficient reason is a reason that is capable of meeting the task of giving a rational explanation for the world as we encounter it. And also, Augustine approached this question by looking at it via a process of elimination, looking at possible theoretical options and then testing them to see if they met the test of rationality or failed the test of rationality. And so what this means is that we start with four basic possibilities to explain reality as we encounter it. And the first is this: that our experience of reality is itself an illusion. That's one possibility. The second is that reality as we encounter it is self-created. The third possibility is that the reality that we encounter is self-existent. And the fourth possibility is that it is created ultimately by something that is self-existent. Now, I'm aware that in the history of philosophy and apologetics, there have been nuanced approaches to the question of proving the existence of God that do not fall immediately and exactly into these terms or categories, but I'm using these four categories as the generic categories under which I believe we can subsume all other forms of argument. That is, all other forms of argument for or against the existence of God or for accounting for the universe as we know it can be subsumed under one or more of these categories. Now, I've done this many times with many different audiences, with professors, with scientists, with philosophers, and so far, I've never met anybody who wouldn't agree that their assumed alternative to one of these four categories under further reflection couldn't, in fact, legitimately be subsumed under one of these four. So to cut the Gordian knot here, I'm going to proceed saying that basically, in my judgment, these four categories give us an exhaustive list, generically, of all of the possible explanations for experience or for reality as we encounter it. Now, if I can step back for just a moment and say this, that I have always said that the simplest argument for the existence of God is this, that if anything exists, God exists. Now, that's a very abbreviated form of an argument, and there's all kinds of steps that I have leapt over in the process without stating. But what I'm going to try to show you is that if something exists, then something must exist necessarily, that is, must have the power of being within itself. Or to look at these four categories, what I'm going to try to show is that if something exists, if anything exists, then reason demands in the final analysis that something must be self-existent. Now, let me just mention about these four options that of the four options that we have on the board, two of them include the idea of self-existence. We have number three that says that which is self-existent. For example, I have a piece of chalk that I'm holding up in front of me. And let's suppose, just for the sake of argument, that this piece of chalk is not a Fig Newton of my imagination, that it actually exists, that it's real. And I'm going to have to demonstrate that in a little bit, but for now, just to skip over that part, and let's agree that there is a piece of chalk here. I'm saying that this piece of chalk is either an illusion, and it's not really there, or this piece of chalk has ultimately created itself, or it is self-existent, or ultimately has come into being as a result of the work of something that is self-existent. So I'm saying to give a sufficient reason for the piece of chalk I'm holding up to you, one of these four principles must be true, two of which establish the necessity of something that is self-existent, and if self-existent, it would therefore be eternal, as I hope also to show you. So that means that really the burden that we face most heavily here is with options one and two, namely that reality is an illusion, or the world as we know it is in some sense self-created. Now, before I proceed any further, let me say this. There have been some who have argued that all experience of reality is illusory, that it's all an illusion. And I'm going to talk about that and give a whole lecture to it, I hope. But the second principle, that idea that the universe is self-created, is far and away the most popular and widely held alternative to divine creation. If you remember, at the beginning of this course, I said that I spent time teaching a course in atheism where I insisted that my students read the primary sources of the most profound minds in Western theoretical thought who attacked the idea of God, and we analyzed the arguments that they brought forth against the existence of God and the arguments they substituted to account for the universe as we know it. And I'm trying to show you that virtually all of those came to the conclusion that instead of there being a God who accounts for things as the sufficient reason for anything's existing, that the universe in some sense is self-created. Again, I will explore that in much greater detail. Now, I would say today, roughly 95% of atheists who want to account for the world as we know it fall back on some concept of self-creation, while others will argue that the universe, or this piece of chalk that I've held up, is itself self-existent and eternal, that there was no beginning to the universe. You usually hear the idea of the Big Bang or other kinds of cosmology and cosmogony that will say that 12 to 15 or 17 billion years ago, the Big Bang occurred, beginning the universe that we encounter. Some small percentage still argue, however, for the eternality of matter. And we'll have to look at that when we come to it in our examination. But for the most part, even those who argue for a self-existent universe at least agree that there's a self-existent something. And then we have to determine whether that self-existent eternal something is a spiritual, transcendent, immaterial being called God, or if it is matter itself. But again, I remind you that of these four categories, two of them are already committed to the principle of self-existence. Now, some might say, well, wait a minute. I thought that you said you were going to prove the existence of God. And now all you're doing is talking about a self-existent something. Well, that is true. What I am trying to prove is that reason demands the assertion of a self-existent eternal being in order to account for the existence of anything in this world, and that you cannot be consistently rational by denying the necessity of a self-existent eternal being. That is what I'm trying to show you, that both reason and science demand the existence of a self-existent eternal being to account for the existence of anything else. Now, the character of that self-existent eternal being, whether it's personal or impersonal, wise or foolish, good or evil, remains for further discussion. But right now, the central point that we're going to be concerned with is the actual existence or essence of a self-existent eternal being. Now, again, I have said that the difference between the classical approach to apologetics and what's called evidential apologetics is that the evidentialist tries to give you a probability argument based upon physical evidence or on what we would call empirical evidence, evidence that is available to the five senses. We know that there is a built-in limitation to the proof value of empirical evidence. It never delivers what we call in philosophy formal proof or absolute rational proof, such as can be found in the area of mathematics, for example, which is purely formal. 2 and 2 equals 4. That's a logical equation and carries the force of logical compulsion. Now, I have said that what the classical approach tries to do is to give compelling proof of the existence of this self-existent eternal being, and going beyond the level of mere probability, and therefore differs from what we call the evidential approach. I mean, there's a difference between giving evidence and good evidence and great evidence and absolute proof. And so we are arguing here that what we're trying to show you is not just evidence, but proof. Now, in order for that to be the case, then that means that I can't start with the piece of chalk. Because if I assume the existence of the piece of chalk, I'm assuming sense perception And I'm assuming the physical reality of this piece of chalk, which immediately throws me into the arena of the empirical, of the sensational, that is, of what I perceive with the senses. And that can never get me to absolute philosophical proof, only evidence. That's why we have to find a starting point that is of purely a rational nature. And that starting point that I will seek to find in time is the starting point of my own consciousness. And we will explore that again in a separate approach to the matter. But before we do, again, let me clarify, what I'm trying to offer here is not evidence, but proof. There is a difference. A rational proof that compels a rational person to acquiesce to the proof. Now, let me say it again. A rational proof that compels a rational person to acquiesce or to surrender to that rational proof. Now, before we do that, I have to make a very important distinction that has been made in theology for centuries. It was certainly popularized by John Calvin, and that is to distinguish between proof and persuasion. Proof and persuasion. I don't remember whether I've gone over this with any detail. I don't believe I did. I may have mentioned it in passing, but I want to take some time with it now. The difference between proof and persuasion. Proof is something objective. Persuasion is something subjective. And somebody could give a proof, theoretically, that was logically conclusive and compelling, rationally certain, that a person could refuse to accept. I could prove that if all men are mortal and Socrates is a man, then beyond a shadow of a doubt, the conclusion of the syllogism is that Socrates is mortal. That is a logically compelling conclusion given the premises. That is, if all men are mortal, and if Socrates is a man, then there is no ifness about the conclusion that Socrates would, of logical necessity, by what Luther would have called a resistless logic, be mortal. All right? But I could show that in a diagram in logic and syllogism, and somebody could say, I'm from Missouri. I don't care how rational it is. I don't care how logical it is. I don't believe it. I'm not persuaded. Because for me, reason is no proof of anything. John Montgomery tells the story, I think is an illustrative anecdote about this distinction, where he tells of Charlie, who one morning when his wife called him to get up, he said, I can't get up and go to work today. Because I can't get out of bed. And she says, why not? What's wrong? He said, because I'm dead. She said, Charlie, don't be silly. You're talking with me right here. I can see you. Your eyes are open. You're breathing. You look fine to me. Now quit sandbagging. Get out of the bed. Get your clothes on and go to work. He says, I can't. I'm dead. And dead men can't work. Don't you understand that? And so Charlie kept insisting that he was dead. So his wife did the rational thing. She called the doctor. The doctor came to the house, took out a stethoscope, listened to Charlie's heart. He said, Charlie, your vital signs are fine. Your heart is beating. You have a good pulse rate. Blood pressure's fine. You're just having a bad hair day. Yeah, you need to get up and go to work. He says, I don't believe that stethoscope. And I don't believe the testimony of this doctor. I can't go to work. I'm dead. And as hard as the doctor tried to prove to Charlie that he was not dead and he was alive, Charlie refused to believe it. And finally he gave up and he said to Charlie's wife, he said, ma'am, I can't get anywhere with Charlie. This requires a different kind of doctor from the kind I am. you're going to have to call in the psychiatrist. So they brought the psychiatrist, and the psychiatrist tried to work with Charlie and convince Charlie that he was being delusional and irrational and that, in fact, he was really alive, and Charlie would have none of it. So the psychiatrist came up with a plan. He says, Charlie, so I want you to come with me. We're going downtown. He says, what for? He says, I'm taking you to the morgue. I'm going to give you a lesson on dead people. So he takes Charlie to the morgue, and he says, Charlie, I want you to understand something. He says, you know, when people die, their heart stops beating, so they don't bleed anymore. So he got one of these cadavers out of the locker, and he took a pin, and he stuck this corpse in the toe, and no blood came forth. And he said, so you see, Charlie, the dead men don't bleed. Charlie says, that's amazing. He said, I never realized that. He said, well, are you sure? Do you understand what I've just done? And Charlie said, yes, I see that. He says, I'm an intelligent man. I can understand what you're doing. And the psychiatrist says, that's great. He said, now, Charlie, give me your thumb for a second. So Charlie stuck out his thumb, and the psychiatrist took his pen, and he poked Charlie in the thumb, and immediately Charlie's thumb began to bleed. And the doctor says, see, Charlie, what do you think of that? Charlie says, well, I'll be. He said, dead men bleed after all. I love that story because we've all met people who, despite all reason and all evidence, refuse to acquiesce because of emotional reasons or bias or whatever there may be. And so this is what John Calvin gets at in the beginning of the Institutes when he talks about the scriptures. He believes that the scripture gives objective evidence to stop the mouths of even the most obstreperous, that it is in fact the word of God, that the indications or the evidences for its supernatural origin are plain and clearly there. But he said, because man is so ill-disposed towards the things of God, has such a profound bias against the truth of God that he will never be sufficiently persuaded until or unless God, the Holy Spirit, changes the disposition of his heart. Because what Calvin says when it comes to Scripture, the problem is not an intellectual one so much as it is a moral one. And I submit to you that that's exactly what we encounter when we're dealing with the question of the existence of God. The questions of the existence of God is not an issue that is played out on a neutral playing field, as we saw earlier on in this course. There is an enormous amount at stake here, because if we can prove that God exists, the eternal God of the universe, without a doubt exists, that means, and as everybody understands, I'm going to be held accountable for how I behave and how I live. And one of the reasons why people want to get rid of the idea of the God hypothesis is to be free from guilt and free from accountability. So the unbeliever has a huge reservoir of wishes and desire for the argument not to be compelling. So even if the argument is as compelling as God's argument is, that we saw in Romans 1, where God himself makes his existence plain to every man, that doesn't mean that everybody is willing to admit to it. But it is not my task to persuade anybody that God exists. We are not called to persuade people, but we are called to give a reason for the hope that is within us. And we are called to be faithful to that responsibility.
0: We're not called to persuade people, but we are called to give a reason for the hope that is within us. This is Renewing Your Mind, and it's such an encouragement to know that God is the one who's building his church. 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
2: 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Hello, everybody. I'm Mike Cox. Thankful to be here with you on this Friday. I am about to tell you a lot of things about what will happen this weekend on WHCB between now and 3 o'clock. But we have Insight for Living coming up a little more than a minute from now, so stay tuned.
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2: 91.5 The Blessing Weather. I'm meteorologist Mike Cox. Mostly sunny conditions are likely on this Friday. It'll feel like a summer day. We'll have a high of 87 for this afternoon. Then tonight, partly cloudy skies are likely. It'll be a low of 57 in the morning. Now for Saturday, we begin the weekend with a sunny day and a high of 88. But on Sunday, a mostly sunny condition for the majority of the day, but a front's going to be close enough, may spark a shower or thunderstorm for Sunday afternoon. We'll have highs by then around 89 degrees.

0: Many of us handle hard times better than good ones. We're almost more comfortable with struggle than with rest, with mourning rather than joy. Strange, isn't it? But Chuck Swindoll says there's a reason for that, and a remedy. Today on Insight for Living, Chuck shows us why God doesn't just want to heal your pain, He wants to transform it into something you'll carry forward with gratitude. Teaching from Esther chapter 9, Chuck titled his message, After the Ache, Celebrate.
1: But I read verses 17, 18, and 19. I read about a people who decided, let's name this day a day for a holiday. Let's call it Purim. All this annihilation of the enemies was done on the 13th day of the month Adar, and on the 14th day, they rested, of course. They made it a day of feasting and rejoicing. How appropriate. The Jews who were in Susa assembled on the 13th and the 14th day of the same month. They rested on the 15th day. Took them a little longer to kill their enemies. And they made it a day of feasting and rejoicing. How appropriate. How good. Therefore, the Jews of the rural areas who live in the rural towns make the 14th day of the month Adar a holiday for rejoicing and feasting and sending portions of food to one another. It reminds me of the spontaneous celebration that occurred shortly after Jamestown and Plymouth. But after enduring the bitterness of winter, the early forefathers of our great country decided to kill a few wild turkeys and then primitive kind of ovens to bake fine cakes and pies, and to pull from the land some of the produce, and from the sea some of the fish, and have a feast, and to celebrate a giving of thanks to God for surviving the awful winters of the past. It wasn't official until the governor of Massachusetts made it official. In their New England. But until then, it was a spontaneous celebration of praise. It was their Purim. Those in the old country said, you will never make it. You will regret it. And it was their thanksgiving to God for changing their sorrow into joy. It becomes official at verse 20, down through verse 28. And how significant these words appear. Mordecai, whom I believe wrote the book of Esther, recorded these events, and he sent letters to all the Jews who were in all the provinces of King Ahasuerus, both near and far. Now, take notice of several things in this present time. First of all, notice the date of the celebration. Obliging them to celebrate the 14th day of the month and the 15th day of the same month annually. So it was to be an annual holiday. Two holidays, really, the 13th and the 14th. Next, notice the reason for the holiday. Because on those days, the Jews rid themselves of their enemies. And it was a month which was turned for them from sorrow into gladness, from mourning into a holiday. You see, they had already planned who would be buried where and who would die and how. I mean, the families had perhaps rehearsed it in their mind over the dinner table. They knew it was coming until God intervened. And now they chose the very days when they would have been annihilated and exterminated. And they turned those days from sadness and mourning to rejoicing and celebration. It was to acknowledge the change of events. That's the reason for this time of celebration. Look at the expression of it. 22 continues, that they should make them days of feasting and rejoicing and sending portions of food to one another and gifts to the poor. This is all being written into the record. This is the way it will be for the Jews from henceforth. Then the name of the holiday. Thus the Jews undertook what they had started to do and what Mordecai had written to them. For Haman, the son of Hammedatha, the Agagite, the adversary of all the Jews, had schemed against them to destroy them and had cast Pur, that is the lot, to disturb them and to destroy them. And when it came to the king's attention, he commanded by letter that his wicked scheme, which he had devised against the Jews, should return on his own head, and that he and his son should be hanged on the gallows. Therefore, call these days Purim, after the name of Pur. And because of the instructions in this letter, both what they had seen in this regard and what had happened to them, let it be written. The custom was to take place annually. The Jews established and made a custom for themselves and for their descendants, for all who allied themselves with them. Look at this, so that they should not fail to mourn. No, to celebrate. To celebrate 2 days according to their regulation and according to their appointed time annually. Ask many people what the book of Esther represents. They will tell you it's a book of tragedy. Now, I don't read tragedy in Esther. They will tell you it's the early Holocaust. There's no Holocaust in Esther. There's a threat of a Holocaust. Do you know this is the only book the Jews can turn to find a roots for their holidays of Purim? Do you know when they still to this day read from the scrolls of Esther that little children and young adults and old alike, when the name Haman is mentioned, they pound on their desks and they pound on tables, and even with shoes, they pound on pieces of wood, boo and hiss. And then others, when they announce Mordecai and Esther, they cheer and they shout voices with the voices of joy in honor of Esther. It's a reenactment of the story of triumph. It's called Purim. Look at 28. Here's the purpose. So these days were to be remembered and celebrated throughout every generation. And by the way, it's still going on. Every family, every province, and every city. And these days of Purim were not to fail from among the Jews, or their memory fade from their descendants. There it is. You know, in 2 or 3 generations, nobody would have remembered Purim. Oh, only a few. But it's like talking to today's generation about the difficulties of World War II. And they listen, they smile a bit or cock their head to the side, and they have no memory of what many of us call the Great War. You know, in another generation, Vietnam will just be a place on the map. There will be no memory. There will be no sense of anguish. No sadness over loss. Even the emotion would be gone if it weren't for the establishment of a celebration. You see, this is the reason many of us appreciate a return to Washington, D.C., a city of memorials and monuments. Don't you love going there? It is one city that has not considered monuments an extravagance. A number of years ago, my daughter and I jogged early one morning in Washington, D.C. It was in the summer. The sun was just coming up. And we ran from our hotel down to the Washington Monument and turned, and along the lagoon to the Lincoln Memorial, and then over and around the Jefferson Memorial, and then back down to the Vietnam Memorial. At each memorial, we slowed a pace, and we talked. As we ran together, we rehearsed a bit of the life or a bit of the history that memorial represented. Memorials represent places to stand and to be quiet, to read and to reflect, and to pass on to the next generation the roots of a nation's heritage. They give the past significance because they give the past perspective. Men and women, one of my main fears of life and lifestyle where most of us live is that we have so few memorials, so few monuments, even mental monuments. Life is lived in the fast lane. Quick decisions, quick money, fast action, strong competition, so little time spent stopping and recording and learning. Have you observed that a divorce can come and sweep across a family and break it and bruise it and life goes right on? That a young woman can get an abortion and those who know cluck their tongues, frown, shake their head, and life goes on. And she later regrets it with words she cannot even utter, but life goes on. And for another, there's a financial reversal and a business fails and life goes on. And still another, there's a death or a heartache or a scandal. And before long, it's swept up in the whirlwind of activity and life goes on. And we're left with the anguish of a memory and so little perspective. You see, in order for there to be perspectives over these things, there must be monuments. There must be memorials. And they must be returned to and learned from and passed on. There must be the Purims in our lives without which we live rootless, fast-lane lives without much significance. And you know the worst part of all? Our children learn less than little, often nothing, from our failures, our brokenness, and our sorrows. If anything, they learn only to hate like we hated and to get revenge like we sought to do, or simply to drink themselves to sleep like so many choose to do. In 29 through 32, at the end of the story, all of it is made official. Queen Esther steps in and writes with full authority along with Mordecai to confirm this letter about Purim. And then the letters are sent to all the Jews in all the provinces, according to verse 30. And they establish those days of Purim at their appointed times, just as Mordecai the Jew and Queen Esther had established for them. And the command of Esther, this chapter concludes, establishes these customs for Purim, and it is written in the book. There's a memorial established. There's a holiday for reflection. And to this day, even little children, centuries removed from the days of Esther, take off their shoes and pound on desks to remember the name of Haman. And cheer to the top of their voice as they listen again to the name of Mordecai and the name of Esther. They still learn from the ancient scroll. What is all of this saying? How does it relate to our lives today, pray tell? Well, most of all, I think it's saying all of us, when looking back, can see sadness and remorse and nothing else unless perspective is provided. And I think it is saying, unless we provide some kind of perspective, we will do nothing but sigh and grieve over our past. In light of that, I have a suggestion and I have a warning. My suggestion is this, that each one of us raise up memorials, mental monuments that turn tragedies into triumphs. Each one of us. That we raise up memorials to turn tragedies into triumphs. Webster says a monument is lasting evidence of something or someone notable. Webster defines memorial serving to preserve remembrance, a commemoration. Think back for a moment to the coming of the boll weevil. All of you are old enough to have a few crop failures, disasters. Think back. Have you built a monument to it? It may be too close and too raw for you to do it today, but don't spend the rest of your life licking your wounds over yesteryear, or you will experience a grim future. What did you learn from it? How did it turn in your life? You can't change it. It's over. Sure, you should have known better. Sure, I could leave you with all kinds of shame on the shoulds and woulds and oughts that I could lay on you, and you could lay on me. But what did you learn from it? You see, it's that's worth passing on to the next generation and the next. Here's the warning. Don't turn the memorial into a shrine. Isn't it strange those who travel in the land of Israel today are told this is a piece of wood from the cross? And this is a piece of wood from the cross. One cynic said, if I gathered up all the wood that was told me to be a piece of the cross, I could have built a battleship. Who cares about a piece of wood from the cross? It isn't in existence. Who needs it? What I need is a memorial, and God's given it in the table, the bread and the cup. That's the memorial of the cross. And he left it as a legacy for people of faith. And every time we sit at the table, children are to understand, sweetheart, the bread represents the body. Honey, this piece of bread is for his body, which was given for. And the juice, this represents his blood. This is a memorial. And we remember this because he died for us. But it isn't a place to worship. We don't worship the elements. We don't bow before the table where they're served. We worship the memory and the significance, the triumph of the cross. This is what makes Christmas so wonderful. See, the enemy would love that we just do nothing but keep it merry. Just Merry Christmas. A legend is told of the time Satan and his demons were having a Christmas party. As the demonic guests were preparing to depart, one grinned and said to Satan, Merry Christmas, Your Majesty. At that, Satan replied with a growl, Yes, keep it merry. If they ever get serious about it, we'll all be in trouble. Get serious about it. It is the birth of the baby. It is the coming of God. It is the intervention of God's presence. Get serious. It is the invitation to take him and own him as Lord, Master. Don't seek to find the site where he was crucified. Don't seek to locate the tomb from which he was raised. They've made them all into shrines. You need the Savior. Really, what I offer today is an answer to the ache of life. An answer to the Hamans whose shadows have crossed your lives, and to the would-have-been holocausts that would have devastated your existence. I suggest you make a memorial out of it. And the lessons you learned from it that have turned you into a person God wanted you to be, those are the things to pass on and on and on. I don't know what all of this says to anyone else, but it says a whale of a lot to me. It says, I'm grateful for a book that has recorded the whole story that hasn't quite yet ended. It will next time. But it's a story of triumph that grew out of tragedy, ecstasy out of agony, celebration out of an ache. When they nailed him on a cross, I imagine that night a lot of them got drunk. I'm sure they toasted one another with triumphal words. I'm sure the empty-headed fools that ran the government thought, another crazy gone from us. Finally got rid of that headache. In the eerie hours of the morning, 3 days later, there was the beginning of a celebration. And that's a message we return to every Easter because God gave us a memorial. My question to you is, how long will you stay at the ache and the heartache and the brokenness of your pain? When will it become for you a Purim, a time to learn and to pass on the lessons, the beginning of the rest of your life? When?
2: Let's bow together, shall we?
1: Imagine for a moment stepping before the real tomb from which he was raised. Imagine looking into the distance and seeing the shadow of the real cross that the sands of time have not erased. The real scene. Now imagine standing before him, whose hands are scarred, whose side was pierced. Are you real sure you have a relationship with him that will take you into and beyond eternity? Are you certain he is your God and Savior? He invites wise people to come to him to this day, to see themselves in their sin and lostness and brokenness, and to come and join the company of the faithful, to come and adore him.
3: Our Father, we realize that in life there are these events that occur that bring us a deep ache of heart. In fact, they break our hearts. They're hard to bear. They're hard to hear. They're hard to deal with. They're hard to recover from. But when we begin to get your perspective on these things, when we begin to see your hand at work, turning our heartaches into causes of celebration, we realize yet again that the life of faith pays off. Thank you for honoring your name, even through the midst of our trials. Thank you for a reminder that in the end, you win. Thank you, Father, for personalizing events in such special ways to make us realize that memorials can be built in places of monuments of misery, or memories that break our hearts. Bring us back to those memorials from time to time to strengthen our faith as we call to mind what you have done in turning curses and heartaches into causes of celebration and blessing. We thank you for all of this, and we claim these things today by faith in the name of Jesus Christ, our Lord and Master, our triumphant King. Amen.
0: Pain has a long memory, but as Chuck Swindoll reminded us today, God specializes in turning mourning into celebration, transforming the very day meant for destruction into a feast. The question isn't whether your boll weevil has come, it's whether you've built a monument yet. This is Insight for Living, and we're coming near the conclusion of Chuck Swindoll's 12-part biographical study on Esther, a woman of strength and dignity. While there's still time, we encourage you to take advantage of the bundle of resources that we've assembled for this study. It includes the Searching the Scriptures Bible Study Workbook, Chuck's full-length biography of Esther, and the complete collection of 12 sermons on CD. 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Chuck, we're coming up on another milestone here at Insight for Living. On June 30th, we'll close the books on another ministry year and step into our 47th year of ministry. At moments like these, it's imperative that we remain laser-focused on our primary mission.
3: Not long ago, I had the privilege of sitting with a small group of young pastors, bright, eager, serious about their calling, and they came loaded with questions. I loved it. One of them leaned forward and asked me something I've been asked 100 times, but it never gets old. He said, "Chuck, how do I quicken the hearts of my congregation in a world that spends more time staring into a cell phone than reading a Bible?" I smiled, because I've been waiting my whole life for that question. Stick to the Word. That's it. That's the answer. Don't chase trends. Don't craft clever self-help messages dressed up in religious language. Don't try to out-entertain the entertainment world. You'll lose that race every single time. Just open your Bible, tell your people who God is. Let the text speak, and I promise you, you will never, ever want for an audience. His word is inexhaustible. His character is genuinely, breathtakingly awesome. And I mean that in the purest sense of the word. Not a hashtag, not a throwaway adjective. Awesome. Here's something you may not know. Insight for Living reaches a remarkable number of pastors. We train them. We resource them. We come alongside them in their calling. And when you impact a pastor, you impact a congregation. When you impact a congregation, the ripple effect spreads through families and then through generations. That's not a small thing. That's a legacy. As June 30th approaches, I want to invite you to invest in the next generation of cross-proclaimers. Your gift doesn't reach just one person. It reaches a pastor who reaches hundreds, who raise up families, who carry the message forward long after you and I are gone. What are you waiting for? Let's invest together. The cross we proclaim is worth every penny.
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1: The Blessing Weather. I'm meteorologist Mike Cox. Mostly sunny conditions are likely on this Friday. It'll feel like a summer day. We'll have a high of 87 for this afternoon. Then tonight, partly cloudy skies are likely. It'll be a low of 57 in the morning. Now for Saturday, we begin the weekend with a sunny day and a high of 88. But on Sunday, a mostly sunny condition for the majority of the day. But a front's going to be close enough, may spark a shower or thunderstorm for Sunday afternoon. We'll have highs by then around 89 degrees. 91.5, The
2: Blessing. With SRN News, I'm John Scott. The House passing a bill to aid Ukraine and sanction key segments of the Russian economy. That's despite Republican leaders warning the legislation will undermine negotiations designed to achieve a comparable but stronger result. The legislation seeks to cement U.S. assistance for Ukraine by providing more than $1 billion in security and reconstruction aid and making another $8 billion available for Ukraine's defense through loans. President Trump now says housing regulator Bill Pulte is not his permanent choice to lead national intelligence.
3: President Trump's announcement of Bill Pulte as acting director of national intelligence drew reactions like this Wednesday from Republican Senator John Cornyn.
4: I see no evidence of any qualifications for that job.
3: Thursday, the president sought to clarify.
5: It's an acting position. It's not a permanent. He's not going to be permanent because, you know, I don't think he'd want to be permanent.
3: Pulte's currently head of the Federal Housing Finance Agency and has been a divisive figure in the administration, pushing to go after Trump's political rivals by alleging mortgage fraud.
5: He's a very smart guy, and you may find out some things about the rigged elections, et cetera, et cetera.
3: Ben Thomas, Washington.
2: The long-awaited return to the NBA Finals to the Big Apple will feature an appearance by the president.
6: President Donald Trump is planning to attend an NBA Finals game in New York next week to root for his hometown Knicks. The president announced Thursday that he's accepting an invitation from Knicks owner James Dolan and said he's eyeing a visit Monday for Game 3. An avid sports fan and native New Yorker, Trump said he watched some of the Knicks' Game 1 win over the San Antonio Spurs. He called the Knicks, quote, dominant. The NBA believes Trump would be the first sitting president to attend an NBA Finals game. I'm Geffen Coolball.
2: This is SRN News.
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9: What creature has the most complex language? 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
10: One might expect that the ape would turn out to be the best animal communicator, but evolution's expectations about language and a link between man and apes proved to be wrong. The bee has the most complex and detailed functional language among the animals. Let's say that a bee has located a particularly good source of nectar and returns to the hive to tell its friends where it is. Our bee dances a figure eight, with the cross points at the center of the eight giving the direction of the nectar in relation to the sun. As the bee dances on the wall of the honeycomb, the position of the sun is always down. If the bee moves up the comb wall at 17 degrees to the left of vertical, it means the honey is 17 degrees to the left of the sun. This communication even works on cloudy days, since bees can see the ultraviolet light that penetrates the clouds. Distance is communicated by the speed of the dance. Neither man's languages nor bees' language evolved. They were given by God. Why else would the bee indicate direction relative to the sun in the same way that human beings do? That the bee is the best communicator in the animal world and not the apes

0: helps to show that language cannot be explained by evolution.
1: 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And be sure to join us next time for another Creation Moment, proclaiming evidence of God's truth.
2: 91.5 The Blessing, WHCB. We are early in June, and that means summer top weather, and that's what we're going to get over the next few days. And the good news is, at least between now and, say, early Sunday afternoon, we don't have a lot of rain to talk about. It will be dry weather all the way until the small possibility of a shower or thunderstorm Sunday. As when we get to that point, we're going to have a weak front that will kind of drift our way. I won't even call it a cold front, really. But that front will make a possibility for us to have a small chance of rain Sunday afternoon and a little bit better chance of scattered showers and storms on Monday. We'll have highs in the upper 80s all the way through the weekend. Some may touch 90, and we'll be back into the mid-80s with some more clouds around as we look toward Monday. Here's the Baptist Bible Hour here on WHCB.
3: Welcome to today's edition of the Baptist Bible Hour, a daily program proclaiming the sovereign grace of God. My name is James Kenneth. Thank you for joining us. Welcome to today's edition of the Baptist Bible Hour. On our program today, Lasser Bradley Jr. will begin a message titled Fellowship of Saints from our verse-by-verse study through the book of Philippians. As the Apostle Paul closes his letter to the church at Philippi, he speaks of the fellowship shared among all believers in Jesus Christ. In this message, we consider what the Bible truly means when it speaks of saints and how those who are in Christ are called into a life of holiness, love, and service. And with the first portion of Fellowship of Saints, here is Lasser Bradley Jr.
4: Turn to the fourth chapter of the book of Philippians, reading verses 21 and 22. Salute every saint in Christ Jesus. The brethren which are with me greet you. All the saints salute you, chiefly they that are of Caesar's household. The title of my message, Fellowship of the Saints. In these final remarks that the apostle makes in the letter to the church at Philippi, after calling upon them to forever give glory to God and our Father, he now says, salute every saint in Christ Jesus. As we talk about the fellowship of saints, I think we first need a definition. The term saint is often used with a connotation that is not at all biblical. A saint, from the scriptural standpoint, is not someone with a self-righteous spirit. Occasionally we said of an individual, that person just thinks he's a saint because he's got an attitude that somehow I'm above others, I'm superior. And that, of course, is not what the scripture is talking about. Neither is it to be applied simply to someone who is enduring great difficulty or challenge. You'll sometimes hear someone say, perhaps with a little note of humor, well, for that woman to have lived with that man for 40 years, she is a saint. She'd have to be to put up with what she's had to endure. Well, again, that's not how you gain sainthood. It's not a matter of just sticking it out in a challenging marriage. Neither is it something that comes about because of great and impressive works that are done. It's not because an individual has become

0: generous, given great sums of money, been a leader in some reform movement to try to help those who are in special need or to cause those who are suppressed in some particular nation under a tyrant. It's not a person that does something notable and for which they may gain great recognition. The scriptures are not using the term saint in that connotation. And certainly, it is not because of some special deed or notable act that is then recognized by the Roman Catholic Church so that that individual is canonized and elevated to a status of sainthood. Under those circumstances, there are then statues that are made. There are prayers that are offered through or to those saints. People are informed that if they pray and call upon the name of that saint, the saint will intervene for them, will act as an intercessor, will gain them access to the Lord and to the blessings and mercies that they desire. Nothing could be farther from the truth of Scripture than to think that any religious body would have the authority to designate a person, no matter how notable their deeds had been, giving them an exalted status, referring to them as a saint, and then in some cases assuming that that individual could assist on the benefit of those who are spending some time in purgatory, another unscriptural concept, and get them moved on their way to heaven. Sad to say that there are many people who embrace these ideas because they have been taught and held by that religious body for many years. But we need to be well informed. Children need to be taught the errors of these concepts so that it is understood there is but one mediator between God and man, the man Christ Jesus. It's not the Virgin Mary, it's not any saint, but it is Jesus Christ. Seeing something then from the negative standpoint, what the term does not mean, what does it mean? Verse 21 says, salute every saint in Christ Jesus. Here's the key to understanding what a saint is. A saint is one who is in Christ Jesus. He says to salute them all. He doesn't elevate one above another. Paul is not saying that this is an elite group of Christians. These are some who have gone deeper in their studies. These are some who are walking in a more holy fashion so that they can be designated saints. They are superior to others. He's addressing all saints and describes them as being in Christ. 1 Corinthians chapter 1, verse 30. But of him are ye in Christ Jesus, who of God is made unto us wisdom and righteousness and sanctification and redemption, that according as it is written, he that glorieth, let him glory in the Lord. An individual then who is in Christ is in Christ, not by an action of free will, but free grace. It is of him that ye are in Christ Jesus. And of God he is made unto us wisdom, righteousness. We had no righteousness of our own, but his righteousness is imputed to us, credited to us. He is our wisdom, our righteousness, our sanctification, and our redemption. From a positive standpoint, then, all who are in Christ are saints. Paul used this term very frequently as he wrote the various epistles of the New Testament. We see this in the book of Romans, for example, chapter 1, verse 7. To all that be in Rome, beloved of God, called to be saints, grace to you and peace from God our Father and the Lord Jesus Christ. You see that the words to be are italicized. In other words, they have been added by the translators so that the language would flow in the way we use the English language. So literally, the text can be read, to all that be in Rome, beloved of God, called saints. These then who are in the church of Rome are saints. What kind of saints are they? They're called saints. Not just given the name saint, it's not just a designation applied to them, but they are called, effectually called by the Spirit of God. How then did they become a saint? Not because of some outstanding deed, not because they gained higher ground in their Christian progress, but because the righteousness of Christ is credited to their account. Because they were called from darkness into His marvelous light. Because they were drawn from the place where they were found by nature, brought into a living relationship with Jesus Christ. They are called saints. 1 Corinthians chapter 1, verse 2. 1 Corinthians chapter 1, verse 2, he speaks to this church in much the same manner. Unto the church of God, which is at Corinth, to them that are sanctified in Christ Jesus, called to be saints, with all that in every place call upon the name of Jesus Christ our Lord, both theirs and ours. The word church comes from the Greek word ekklesia, which is a called out assembly. In speaking then to this assembly at Corinth, a body of believers who have been called out, called effectually by the Holy Spirit, he says that they are sanctified. Sanctified in Christ Jesus. Positionally, all of those who are called are fully and completely sanctified in Christ. But there is a progressive aspect of sanctification. There is a growth in grace that takes place as the believer matures. As he grows in grace and in the knowledge of our Lord and Savior Jesus Christ. As the flesh is crucified. As he becomes more godly in his thinking and in his walk. But he speaks of these as being sanctified in Christ Jesus. And they are called saints. With all that in every place call upon the name of Jesus Christ our Lord, both theirs and ours. Now in this same epistle, let's turn to the 14th chapter and we get a little further insight. 1 Corinthians chapter 14, verse 33. For God is not the author of confusion, but of peace, as in all churches of the saints. When the apostle is speaking of all the churches of the saints, is he talking about a special group of churches or a special group of people? No, he has already, in the first part of this epistle, where we just read in chapter 1 and verse 2, spoken of the fact that these individuals are sanctified in Christ. They are called, effectually called by the Holy Spirit. And now he speaks of the fact that as in all the churches, these are saints. In this called out assembly, God is the one who has called them, and churches are therefore made up of saints. Now, it's possible, obviously, for somebody to have membership in a church and actually be deceived, not having had an experience of grace at all. But those who are truly a part of the assembly of believers are individuals who have been called. They are sanctified in Christ. And therefore, they are saints. That means that every person here in this congregation who has been born of the Spirit is a saint. Well, you say, I would not dare call myself a saint. I would think that would be a bit prideful. I would think that somebody would feel like I was boasting. I'd feel somewhat condemned because I don't feel like a saint. Being a saint has nothing to do with how you feel. You don't become a saint because all of a sudden you decide, I don't feel like a sinner, I feel like a saint. By nature, you know you are a sinner. And even when the grace of God has rescued you and you have been born of His Holy Spirit, the old sinful nature is still in you. You may think at various intervals that you have made some progress and gotten somewhat subdued, and then it'll raise its ugly head and you find out that old human nature is still right there. Even the fact that you acknowledge, though, that it's an ongoing battle doesn't mean that you're to give in. The battle continues. The Apostle Paul himself was heard to say, "O wretched man that I am, who shall deliver me from the body of this death?" He was wrestling against the weaknesses of the flesh, wrestling and fighting against sin that he might overcome and live a righteous and godly life. But when an individual who has been called of God, born of the Holy Spirit, is brought into that living relationship with Jesus Christ, that person is a saint. In spite of their ongoing weaknesses and failures, they are called saints. Hebrews chapter 10, verse 9 of Hebrews chapter 10. "Then said he, Lo, I come to do thy will, O God." These being the words of Jesus Christ, who came to do the will of the Father that sent him. As he declared in the Messianic Psalm, Psalm 40, "I delight to do thy will, O God. I come to do thy will. He taketh away the first that he may establish the second. By the which will we are sanctified through the offering of the body of Jesus Christ once for all." There's our position in Christ. Christ being made our sanctification, sanctified on the basis of the offering of the body of Jesus Christ. You stand in his righteousness because it has been credited to your account. There are those that hold the doctrine that sanctification is righteousness being infused in you. But the biblical doctrine is that it is something that is imputed to you. It is credited to you. It is the righteousness of Jesus Christ, but it's now credited to your account. And therefore, it is by His will, by the which will we are sanctified through the offering of the body of Jesus Christ once for all. And then from a practical standpoint, we looked at the verse this morning, but let's go there again. 1 Peter chapter 2, verse 9. "But ye are a chosen generation, a royal priesthood, an holy nation, a peculiar people," that is, a people for a possession. You know, some people are peculiar in the sense of the word in which it is commonly used. Maybe a little strange in some of their ideas and attitudes. And I've known the people try to justify and defend that on the basis, well, it says right there, God's people are peculiar. The word peculiar here means a people for a possession. Doesn't mean that you can justify any strange ideas or any commitment to man-made tradition as though that makes you peculiar and you're justified to dig in your heels and be that way. No, this is a people for a possession. A holy nation, a peculiar people, that ye should show forth the praises of him who hath called you out of darkness into his marvelous light, which in time past were not a people, but are now the people of God, which have not obtained mercy, but now have obtained mercy. Since now you have been called, you've been called from darkness into his marvelous light, it's for a purpose. It's for the purpose that you might show forth his praises. He has called you. He's brought you out of darkness. He's brought you into light. And therefore, you are to show forth the praise of him. That simply means you have been set apart for a special purpose. That's this aspect of sanctification, this progressive growth. That's what he's talking about then, even as a saint. When you are standing in Christ and are a saint because Jesus Christ is your righteousness, you have been set apart. You have not just been saved by the grace of God to rescue you from final punishment, but you have been saved by His grace that now, as you live here, you may show forth the praises of Him who hath called you from darkness into His marvelous light. Set apart. Set apart for a special purpose. An evidence then of being a saint is a strong desire to serve him. We made reference earlier also to the passage in the book of 1 Thessalonians chapter 1, but this does bring it vividly to our attention, and we look at another part of it, going back to 1 Thessalonians chapter 1. And it says in the 6th verse, "And ye became followers of us and of the Lord, having received the word in much affliction with joy of the Holy Ghost." Paul is identifying these people as being the elect of God. Verse 4 says, "Knowing, brethren, beloved, your election of God." How did he know that? How did he know it? Paul didn't have access to the Lamb's Book of Life. God hadn't given him a list of names and said, "Here are my elect." God hadn't given him insight and said, "These are the only people to whom you're to preach because they are my chosen." Paul preached everywhere that God gave him opportunity. Wherever the doors of opportunity were open, he preached. And obviously he left the results in God's hands. But he saw evidence of God's work here, saw evidence that these individuals were of the elect of God, because he says, "Our gospel came not unto you in word only, but also in power and in the Holy Ghost and in much assurance, as you know what manner of men we were among you for your sake. And you became followers of us." These individuals were not like some where the apostle preached who were embittered by the message, who sought to kill the messenger. They weren't like some of those who said, "Well, we'll come back and hear him another day." They received it. And they became followers, followers of us and of the Lord. Verse 9 says, "For they themselves show of us what manner of entering in we had unto you, and how ye turned to God from idols to serve the living and true God." These people then at Thessalonica gave evidence of being saints because of their strong desire to serve Jesus Christ. They gave proof and evidence of what had transpired in their hearts because they turned from idols. They didn't continue business as usual. They turned from their idols. They saw the vanity of worshiping an idol. They saw the beauty and greatness and glory of Jesus Christ, and they became followers. Now, seeing something then of a definition of what the apostle is talking about when he speaks of saints, that he's not talking about an elite group of members in this church or in other churches. He's talking about all of those that are in the family of God. Salute every saint in Christ Jesus. The second thing we see here is an expression of love. "The brethren which are with me greet you. All the saints salute you, chiefly they that are of Caesar's household." Love was the badge to identify these saints. Paul describes these various evidences of grace, but when Jesus was here, he described something that would always be an identifying mark of those that were his followers. Let's look at the Gospel of John, chapter 13. John chapter 13, verse 33. "Little children, yet a little while I am with you. Ye shall seek me. And as I said unto you, whither I go, ye cannot come. So now I say to you, a new commandment I give unto you, that ye love one another, as I have loved you, that ye also love one another. By this shall all men know that you're my disciples, if ye have love one to another." I believe that doctrine is tremendously important. A person cannot study the New Testament and come to any other conclusion. All scripture is given by the inspiration of God, and it is profitable for doctrine. We are to contend for the faith once delivered unto the saints. The idea advanced by some in this day that doctrine is not significant at all as long as you love one another cannot be tolerated. On the other hand, I have seen those who are intense in their pursuit of orthodoxy who had little display of love. Jesus said, "Here is the badge my disciples are going to wear." had a man come to see me many years ago who said that he had developed what he called the Christian emblem. He was representing the Christian Emblem League. And he said, "This is a marvelous thing. I'm trying to travel among the churches across the country and get people to buy these so they can wear it on their lapel, so that wherever you go, if you see somebody wearing this badge, you know they're a Christian." And he began to point out the design and the colors that were employed. And he said, "When somebody asks you what the badge means, you explain it. And this color means one thing, and this color means another. And obviously the red meant the blood of Jesus Christ. And you can just preach a sermon right directly from the emblem that you're wearing." I said, "Well, as interesting as your concept is, the Lord himself gave his disciples a badge a long time ago, and you don't have to buy it. He says, 'By this shall all men know that you're my disciples, that you have love one to another.' A person might wear a button on their coat and not have any love. But the badge that Jesus gives to his disciples is something that is not just claimed, but must be lived out, proven, and displayed in one's life. This is the mark of discipleship, that you love one another." The word "salute" here means to welcome or to embrace. It's not just a matter of saying "have a nice day," which people are accustomed to say in our society. Not just saying "I hope everything is well." This word "salute" is to embrace these individuals, to express love for them, to convey to them their deep interest and concern about their welfare, an expression of love. Oh, may all of us examine our own hearts and lives. How well are we living out this principle? If somebody observes our life, listens to our conversation, is able to observe something of our attitude, would they be able to say, "There's an individual that overflows with love"? Do we give in to a tendency to retaliate, to get even? Are we sometimes irritated and upset and consequently become impatient and unkind? Or do we love? Do we love one another as we ought? Do we show this ongoing interest and concern that should be shown? This love reaches across national borders and ethnic backgrounds. Paul says, "Salute every saint." Not just those that are designated your closest friends. Not just those that came from the same background from which you came. But every saint.
1: 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Thanks so much for listening. I pray that today's message has enriched your life. 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And until then, may the Lord richly bless you and keep you and make his face shine upon you and give you peace.

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4: 91.5, the blessing weather.
0: I'm meteorologist Mike Cox. Mostly sunny conditions are likely on this Friday. It'll feel like a summer day. We'll have a high of 87 for this afternoon. Then tonight, partly cloudy skies are likely. It'll be a low of 57 in the morning. Now for Saturday, we begin the weekend with a sunny day and a high of 88. But on Sunday, a mostly sunny condition for the majority of the day, but a front's going to be close enough, may spark a shower or thunderstorm for Sunday afternoon. We'll have highs by then around 89 degrees.
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6: 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And in these dangerous days, you have got to raise your children. Now, today, you're not going to be successful raising your children as you ought unless you have the kind of faith that Amram and Jochebed had. They were not afraid. Don't you throw up your hands. Don't throw in the towel. Don't say there's no hope. Don't give up the battle, but have the vision and the valor to be the parents that God wants you to be.
5: Welcome to Love Worth Finding, featuring the timeless lessons and teaching of Adrian Rogers. In part one of today's message, we learn the most powerful and influential people on the earth are mothers and fathers of faith. Hebrews 11 tells the story of the prophet Moses, which began with his parents, Amram and Jochebed. As parents of faith, they had vision and valor. They recognized the spiritual conflict hidden in their present circumstances. Likewise, in these treacherous days, raising children is a spiritual battle, and our only hope is a solid faith in Jesus Christ. If you have your Bible, turn to Hebrews chapter 11 as Adrian Rogers shares part two of Faith for the Family.
6: Beyond the shadow of any doubt, the most powerful and influential people on earth do not occupy the houses of elected office or run the machinery of industry or handle the business of Wall Street. Faith. And that's why we're speaking today about Amram and Jochebed. Their claim to fame is that they raised a child whose name was Moses, who literally changed the world. I cannot overestimate the importance of family. The Bible says in Psalm 68 and verse 6 that God sets the solitary in families. And you can understand why the devil has unleashed all of the artillery of hell against the family. But going against the tide were Amram and Jochebed, and I want us to learn four things about faith for the family today, okay? The title, Faith for the Family. And the very first thing I want you to see is what I'm going to call faith's vision. Faith's vision. Look, if you will, now in verse 23. By faith, Moses, when he was born, was hid 3 months of his parents because they saw that he was a proper child and they were not afraid of the king's commandment. What does that mean, a proper child? Some translations give it a beautiful child. Taylor translates it, they saw that he was an unusual child. Now, I believe that Amram and Jochebed were people of great faith. Obviously, they were, because the Bible says that they were. They were people of great faith. But, you see, they were students of the Word of God. They were both born of the tribe of Levi. They both were raised, as we could say, PKs, preacher's kids almost. And they had been studying the Scriptures. And they knew that God had prophesied that the children of Israel were going to come out of Egypt after 400 years. The clock had been ticking, the pages torn from the calendar, and now 400 years had transpired. It was time to come out. A leader was needed. And they looked, and here's a child, an unusual child. I believe that what engendered and inculcated the faith in the lives of Amram and Jochebed was twofold. Number one, they had the written word, and number two, the Spirit of God had spoken to their heart and said, this child is the proper child. This is the unusual child. Well, you say, Pastor Rogers, how about my child? Is my child special? Absolutely. You better believe that your child is special. Every child is special, and parents need to see every child as a special child. You just take that child and say, my child is a gift from God, and say, oh God, give me the faith that Amram and Jochebed had to see a destiny for my child. This is faith's vision. But now let's move on and think not only of faith's vision, but to get more serious, faith's valor. Look again, if you will, in verse 23. By faith, Moses, when he was born, was hid 3 months of his parents because they saw he was a proper child, and they were not afraid. Underscore that phrase in your own Bible. They were not afraid of the king's commandment. Now, they had every reason to be afraid because the king, old Pharaoh, and you can read about it, in Exodus 1:22, had commanded that all the little boy babies be drowned in the Nile. But they were not afraid. Now, it was a dangerous time for them, but the reason they were not afraid is they realized that their battle was not primarily with Pharaoh. Their battle was a spiritual battle. Amen. That's what the Apostle Paul teaches us in Ephesians chapter 6 and verse 12, for we wrestle not against flesh and blood, but against principalities, against powers, against the rulers of the darkness of this world, against spiritual wickedness in high places. Now, they were dark days for Amram and Jochebed, but the Bible says they were not afraid. Now, I want to say to all of you parents, put the fear out of your life and say, by faith, we're going to raise this child in these dangerous days for Jesus. Now, today, you're not going to be successful raising your children as you ought, unless you have the kind of faith that Amram and Jochebed had, faith's vision and faith's valor, they were not afraid. Don't you throw up your hands. Don't throw in the towel. Don't say there's no hope. Don't give up the battle, but have the vision and the valor to be the parents that God wants you to be. Now, number three, I want you to see also faith's venture. Look again in verse 23. By faith, Moses, when he was born, was hid 3 months of his parents because they saw that he was a proper child and they were not afraid of the king's commandment. They did something. They hid their child from Pharaoh's henchmen, and later on we're going to see that they built an ark that was used to deliver this little baby boy. The point is that they did not just sit around and saying, well, we're going to trust God. Faith without works is dead. Amen. When you have the vision and you have the valor, then you've got to have the venture. James says in James 2, verse 17, faith without works is dead. True faith is belief with legs on it. It does something. Now, these parents did not have fatalism. They didn't say, whatever will be, just let it happen. You take a garden and leave it alone, it's going to turn into weeds. It wasn't fatalism, it wasn't fanaticism. They didn't say, well, we'll just throw him in the Nile and let God take care of him. They didn't do that. They did something. If you believe God for a house, say amen with a hammer and saw. Sir, if you believe in God for a wife, use a little cologne. Say amen with work. The Bible says if a man won't work, neither should he eat. Amen. You do your part. And God is going to do his part. Remember our scripture that says, train up a child in the way that he should go, and when he's old, he'll not depart from it? Well, then that is your duty to train him up. Now, political correctness is against that today. They think that you're interfering with a little child's life. Political correctness says, don't spank the child. That's child abuse. God's word says in Proverbs 22, verse 15, foolishness is bound up in the heart of a child, but the rod of correction will drive it far from him. Political correctness today says, well, give your daughters birth control pills. The word of God says in Hebrews 13, verse 4, marriage is honorable and the bed undefiled, but adulterers and whoremongers God will judge. Political correctness says that the government is to be partners with the parents. But the Bible says in Proverbs 1:27, verse 3, "Lo, children are the heritage of the Lord, and the fruit of the womb is his reward." Political correctness says you let your children choose their own sexual preference. But the Bible says in Leviticus 18, verse 22, "Thou shalt not lie with mankind as with womankind." It is abomination. That's what God's Word says. Now, political correctness says let your schools teach sex education. The Bible says train up a child in the way that he should go, and when he's old, he'll not depart from it. When you do what God would have you to do, then God will move in and do his part. Are you training your children? The word train in the dictionary says this: to prepare for a contest, to instruct by exercise, to drill, to form to a proper shape, to discipline for use. You have to train and to coach your children. You have to pray. You have to teach. You have to plead. You have to show by example. Again, go back. Do you have your children in a Bible-believing church? Do you have them in Bible class, Sunday school, under a born-again teacher? Are you training in the home by precept and by example? More people spend time sometimes training dogs than they do children. See these men who have champion bird dogs. Watch them and see how they train a dog. Then go to the home and see how he trains his children. Spends more time with the dog than the child. Then he ties the dog up at night and lets the kid run wild. We're to train. Amen. You see, if you teach a child, and that's all you do, you teach him one thing, somebody else can come along and teach him something else. But when you train him, he gets something through the pores of his skin into his very psyche. When a child is trained, there's a difference between teaching and training. Perhaps you've heard the story of the little boy who was on his tricycle running around and around and around the block. Somebody said, "Son, what are you doing?" He said, "I'm mad at mommy. I'm running away from home." "So why are you going around and around the block?" He said, "Mommy won't let me cross the street." The child had been trained. Joyce was gone, and I had to take care of myself, which is always pathetic. But I had to take care of myself. I had to pour my own cornflakes and everything. And when I got out of bed, I looked back at that bed, and I thought, well, now if Joyce were here, the bed would be made. But nobody else is going to be at this house but me. Well, I won't have any guests in the bedroom. I'm going to get right back in that same bed tonight. It doesn't make any sense to make up that bed. But I said, Joyce would make up the bed, and she would expect me to make up the bed. And I found myself making up that bed. Yeah. And then on top of that, I put the two pillows there, covered them up, and then I put one, two, three more pillows on there. For whatever purpose, I have no idea. And then on top of those other three pillows and in front of them, I set a teddy bear. Nobody's going to see that but me. And it dawned on me, Adrian, you have been trained. You've been trained. That's training. That's what you have to put in the hearts and minds and lives of your children, and wives in the hearts and minds of your husbands, to know how to train them. Now, this is faith's venture. Now, faith honors God, and God honors faith, and it is amazing what God begins to do now for these parents, because the Bible tells us also over there in the book of Exodus that after they could no longer hide the baby, they made a little boat, a little ark out of bulrushes, and went down and put it in the River Nile. And you remember the story. It's one of the favorite Bible stories of all times. The princess, Pharaoh's daughter, came down there to bathe. Now, what is a princess doing bathing in the dirty Nile? She has her palace, her lavish baths, her marble tubs. Maybe she remembers the time as a little girl she used to play in the old swimming hole. I don't know. But she goes to that exact spot where that little baby is floating there in that basket. And she sees him there among the reeds there in the side of the muddy Nile, and picks him up and says, well, this is one of the Hebrews' children. At that exact moment, the baby cries. The baby cries. I don't think it was a diaper pin. I think an angel reached down and pinched that little baby. And her heart, her maternal heart, was melted at the cry of that little baby. And about that time, Moses' sister, Miriam, steps up and says, if it please the princess, I can get one of the Hebrew women to come and nurse this child for you. She said, do it. Miriam said, guess what, Mama? Guess what? You're going to get little Moses back, and you are going to nurse him. You're going to be able to train him. And she trained this little child. Oh, how she must have poured her heart, her life, her mind, her prayers into the heart of little Moses. Isn't God great? And here, Moses now is being trained by his own mother, and

She's getting paid for it. And besides that, he has his tuition paid, the University of Egypt. And he's going there getting the finest education that money could buy. And the Bible tells us in Acts chapter 7 and verse 22, and Moses was learned in all of the wisdom of the Egyptians and was mighty in words and deeds. Oh, what a mighty thing God began to do when they did their part. When you obey God and when you follow God, God is going to move in and do something very wonderful. Now, let's move to the last and final point, because it's the most exciting of all, and that's faith's victory. Because you see, friend, faith is the victory that overcometh the world. Look again, if you will, beginning in verse 24. By faith, Moses, when he was come to years, refused to be called the son of Pharaoh's daughter, choosing rather to suffer affliction with the people of God than to enjoy the pleasures of sin for a season, esteeming the reproach of Christ greater riches, underscore that, than the treasures of Egypt. For he had respect unto the recompense of the reward. By faith, he, Moses, forsook Egypt, not fearing the wrath of the king. His parents were not afraid, neither was he. For he endured as seeing him who is invisible. That is, he'd caught a glimpse of Jesus, and he endured. Now, Moses is faced with tremendous temptation. He's already been through a secular education. But Jochebed has put in Moses' heart something that a secular university could not take away. She had pled with him, prayed with him, taught him, and trained him. And now he is being offered a choice. On the one hand is everything that royalty could provide. He would have pleasures. He would have treasures. He would have power. He would have position. He would have it all. But if he turned his back on it, the king would be angry with him. He would face the wrath of the king. He would face reproach, deprivation, and struggle. But yet he would have the treasures of Jesus, the riches of Jesus. So he is faced with a decision. Now here's where the victory comes in. Here's what I want for my children. Here's what you want for your children. How did Moses make this decision? This is the crux of the whole matter. So I want to give you three words. First of all, there was an evaluation. There was an evaluation. Moses evaluated. Look in verse 29. Esteeming the reproach of Christ greater riches than the treasures of Egypt. On the one hand is the reproach of Christ. On the other hand, treasures of Egypt. And he is evaluating which is greater. Now, Moses, through the teaching of his parents, came to see that the riches of Christ, the treasures of Christ, were greater than the riches of Egypt. Now, the word here is he esteemed. Do you see the word esteem there in verse 26? That is a bookkeeping term. That is, he's balancing the ledger. What he is seeing is this, that the glories of the future would outweigh the pleasures of the present. He saw that to be a child of God was greater than to be a grandchild of Pharaoh. Amen. He saw that it was better to have favor with the King of Kings than with the King of Egypt. Amen. But what I'm trying to say is this, that Moses is getting his values straight. That is so important for your children, to teach your children how to evaluate. Because if you don't do that, you will never do the rest of it. So step number one is evaluation. Then step number two is determination. Look, if you will, in verse 25, he chose rather to suffer affliction with the people of God than to enjoy the pleasures of sin for a season. He chose. Now, he chose on the basis of an evaluation. The determination came from the evaluation. Your child is not going to be determined to live for God without the proper values in his or her heart. Moses had to choose. Your child's life is measured by his choices. So is yours. Our lives are a sum total of our choices. We're free to choose. We're not free not to choose. We're not free to choose the consequences of our choice. We choose, and then the choice chooses for us. Moses chose on the basis of an evaluation. An evaluation led to a determination. And that determination
led to an elimination.

0: Look, if you will, in verse 24. By faith, Moses, when he was come to years, refused to be called the son of Pharaoh's daughter. Look in verse 27. By faith, he forsook Egypt. Now, get it straight. First, an evaluation. Then, a determination. Then, an elimination. What most parents are trying to do is to get the kids not to do this and not to do that and not to do that. They're saying, come out of Egypt, don't play footsie with the king and all of this, but they don't have any reason for doing it. You've got to get into their heart values. Once they see value, then they determine. And once they determine, they eliminate. I've often used this illustration. If you try to take a nasty bone away from a dog, you just might get bit. But if you put some steak on the ground, the dog will drop the bone to get the steak. Now, what did Moses' parents put into his heart? Some steak. The riches of Jesus Christ. And if your kids don't see that, if they don't learn that, if there's no evaluation, there will be no determination, and no determination, there will be no elimination, and Egypt will have them. But you can be parents of faith. Faith's vision, faith's valor, faith's venture will lead to faith's victory. Some years ago, scientists created something called a bathysphere, a big globe that men could get inside of, made of steel, many inches thick, and they began to lower it into the ocean. Deeper, deeper, deeper, deeper, deeper, deeper, deeper, deeper than a man had ever descended. They got down to 37,000 feet below the surface of the sea. The pressure of that water was enormous. Had that thing not been built out of steel, it would have been crushed like an aluminum can. They had a small window. They could look out and they saw something they never expected to see. Fish swimming along. Fish with supple skin, swimming under enormous pressure. Pressure that would have crushed that bathysphere. And they said, why? How is this? And science answered, those fish had pressure inside of them that equaled the pressure on the outside and allowed them to live. Now, folks, there are a lot of pressures on our kids today, and you better be certain they have something on the inside. And that's up to parents to do it.
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2: The late Arthur Watson was an executive with IBM and later U.S. ambassador to France. He had a humorous take on being too cautious in life. He said, "Show me a man with both feet on the ground, and I'll show you a man who can't put his pants on." Well, Mr. Watson was saying that sometimes it's necessary to stand on one foot instead of two, and to take a bit of risk in life. If the Apostle Peter had remained standing on both feet, he never would have climbed out of his boat and walked on the water to reach Jesus. Well, this is David Jeremiah encouraging you to get on the road to new life. 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
1: 91.5, The Blessing Weather. I'm meteorologist Mike Cox. Mostly sunny conditions are likely on this Friday. It'll feel like a summer day. We'll have a high of 87 for this afternoon. Then tonight, partly cloudy skies are likely. It'll be a low of 57 in the morning. Now for Saturday, we begin the weekend with a sunny day and a high of 88. But on Sunday, a mostly sunny condition for the majority of the day. But a front's going to be close enough, may spark a shower or thunderstorm for Sunday afternoon. We'll have highs by then around 89 degrees. 91.5,
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0: Welcome to Through the Bible. We're in Genesis chapter 32, a chapter our teacher, Dr. J. Vernon McGee, calls one of the greats in the Bible. And we're finally at that high point, or really the turning point, in the life of Jacob. Before we get started, though, and while you grab your Bible, Greg Harris and I have an update on what God is doing through the global ministry of Through the Bible. So, Greg, let's just dive in.
1: Yeah, well, we want to take an opportunity to talk about something pretty amazing that God is doing. And it's something old, and it's something new, and it's our home groups.
0: Yeah. Oh, yeah. Man. In what continent now? I mean, first this thing was birthed in India.
1: That's right.
0: And it was like, wow, this thing's really taken off. And then it like a forest fire with perfect conditions, it's spreading over Africa.
1: Yeah, that's right. Well, and we love telling the story of how we don't plan. It's not that we don't plan at all. We should qualify that and say we let God present opportunities, and then when we believe he's leading us through an open door, then we plan and we execute the work. But when it comes to, say, trying to spread home groups around the world, we just wanted to let God open those doors, and he did it in Ethiopia. And it was literally about 2 years ago that you went to Ethiopia, trained what, 75 pastors?
0: Yeah, it was originally, I mean, this is like the story of home groups from the beginning. I think we were going to have 35 or 40 pastors at the most. We ended up having almost double that. And then they put this big audacious goal out there of having like 2,000 and something, 2,200 small groups or something, everybody committed to it. And I'm thinking, you guys, you're not going to make it.
1: Yes.
0: And whoa, am I wrong. And I get shamed every time for my lack of faith, because not only did they far surpass that within the first, I think, 6 or 7 months.
1: Yeah, I was there 6 months later and they were at 3,000.
0: Yeah. So it's like, okay.

0: Steve's wrong there. And now, how many participants? That's another metric that we look at. How many participants in Ethiopia alone?
1: Yeah, over, I think they told us about 100,000 participants now.
0: Okay, I thought it was 60,000.
1: Well, it was, but the
0: yesterday.
1: A latter meeting I had, said 100 because it's now close to 9,000 groups, about 8,651, if I remember correctly. And that's part of the old story. That, of course, that happened in the last 2 years, which is stunning.
0: Yes.
1: But just recently, just shortly before you and I got in the studio today, we had a team that went back to do some more training in Ethiopia, but also went to Kenya because the folks in Kenya said, hey, we want in on this. Yeah. This is exciting. And Steve, they came up with a number that's so big.
0: What, this is their goal?
1: Yeah, it's so big, I almost don't want to say it because it's 10 times what the Ethiopians said.
0: What, they want 20,000?
1: Over 20,000 groups, and this was not forced upon them. And George Philip, who is the human father of the Through the Bible Home Group Network, he said, I didn't push them. I said, be realistic. And they said, we can do this. So, Steve, I'm going to join you in your skepticism, and we will see. We will see.
0: Yeah, it is truly amazing the way God continues to do a work in this portion of our ministry for this season. We don't know if it's going to go on, you know, for years and years, but right now the Lord certainly seems to be blessing and bringing a level of Bible engagement that was not there before.
1: And I love the way you said that. That's also part of our philosophy of letting God grow this ministry. Maybe we do something for a season, and then he moves us into a new way of flinging the seed. And we don't have much time, but I want to highlight one other thing that came out of this trip to Ethiopia, which is up in the north where I had a chance to go. They have these, the Orthodox Church isn't a Christian church. It's just like a cult, basically.
0: Yeah.
1: And they told us that they have trained 100 Orthodox priests who, as I've shared before, They're actually called magicians by the locals. They're like sorcerers.
0: That gives you an indication of their skill set.
1: But there are we just trained 100 believing Orthodox priests in the middle of this cultish environment, and God's word is going to go into northern Ethiopia. So it's pretty amazing.
0: Yeah, that is wonderful, wonderful. Greg, we want to now focus on Genesis as we study. Would you pray for the ministry and for the teaching?
1: Father, we just thank you and praise you for what you're doing. It's so obvious. You are moving. You're getting your word to people in ways that we never dreamed, and we praise you for that. And we pray now that as we open your word and study Genesis, that you would transform our hearts and our minds. In Jesus' name, amen.
0: Let's dive into Genesis 32 on Through the Bible with Dr. J. Vernon McGee.
2: Now, I trust that you have your Bible open to Genesis 32. This is one of the great chapters of the Bible. Have I said that before? Well, I think so. There are a great many great chapters of the Bible, and this is one of them. This is actually the high point in the life of Jacob and can be called a turning point in his life. Now, this is not his conversion by any means. This man, in spite of the fact that he was living in the flesh, and believe me, he was living in the flesh, why, he was still God's man. That's the reason that you and I are told to be very careful today about judging folk, about whether they're Christian or not. There are a lot of people that don't look like they're Christian. I'm sure that they are, or I'm almost sure that they are, but I don't know. And that's in the hands of the Lord. They just don't act like it, that's all. And they give no evidence. And this man, Jacob, gave none at all, except these very faint instances of where God appeared to him and he did respond in a way. But now this man, who is God's representative and is God's witness in the world, and it's been a bad witness, but he can't keep that up. And so God's going to deal with him to tell the truth. God is going to break his leg to get him, but God will break his leg in order to get him. And the Lord disciplines us. Whom the Lord loveth, he chasteneth. That's his method. He disciplines in that way. And we have already seen that Lot didn't look like he was a child of God, but he was. Peter says he vexed his righteous soul, And I tell you, he certainly was put through the fire, only he escaped the fire of Sodom and Gomorrah, but the Lord put him through the fires of testing. And now that is Jacob's experience. He's got his college degree, the College of Hard Knocks. Uncle Laban was the president and dean of the school, and he had graduation. And this boy, Jacob, gave his valedictorian, and it was a pitiful thing. 20 years it took him to get his degree. And he says, I certainly worked for it. And the requirements, old Laban changed them 10 times. That means every 2 years. Why, he had a new contract with Uncle Laban, and it was always to his disadvantage. This is the experience of this man. Now we come to this test. And God's going to have to deal with him because he's going to represent God, and God will deal with him. Now, we come here to this 32nd chapter, and God will move in on him. I'd like to write over this chapter, as I've written verses of Scripture elsewhere over certain chapters we've come to, is this one. It is Isaiah 40, 29. He giveth power to the faint, and to them that have no might, he increaseth strength. That's the experience now of this man. And Jacob went on his way, and the angels of God met him. And when Jacob saw them, he said, this is God's host. And he called the name of that place Mahanaim. God is beginning to deal with this man directly in order to bring him into the place of fruit bearing and of real vital service and witness for him. And Jacob sent messengers before him to Esau his brother under the land of Seir, the country of Edom. And he commanded them, saying, thus shall ye speak unto my lord Esau. Thy servant Jacob saith thus, I have sojourned with Laban and stayed there until now, and I have oxen and asses, flocks and men servants and women servants, and I have sent to tell my lord that I may find grace in thy sight. This boy Jacob is still clever, isn't he? He just can't let go, even after his experience with Laban now, and he's returning back. And he remembers now the last time, 20 years before that, why Esau was breathing out threatenings against him. And notice now he sends servants, and he says to the servants, says, when you get to Esau, my brother, you say to him, my lord Esau of all things. And then he says, thy servant Jacob. Well, that's not the way Jacob had done it. He'd stolen the birthright, and he didn't steal the birthright, but he manipulated for it, and he stole the blessing. He'd been a rascal, but now his talk is different. He'd learned a few things, I guess, from Uncle Laban. My lord Esau, thy servant Jacob. And so he sent the messengers. And the messengers returned to Jacob, saying, we came to thy brother Esau, and also he cometh to meet thee, and 400 men with him. And that absolutely frightened poor Jacob, because he didn't know what all that meant. And Esau didn't indicate to the servants at all. I suppose Jacob quizzed them rather thoroughly and said, did you detect any note of animosity or bitterness or hatred toward me? And I think the servant said, no, said, he seemed to be glad to get the information that you were coming to meet him. And now he's coming to meet you. But the fact he was glad didn't mean anything to Jacob. It could mean he'd be glad for the opportunity of getting revenge. Well, anyway, poor Jacob's upset. Then Jacob was greatly afraid and distressed. And he divided the people that was with him and the flocks and herds and the camels into two bands. And said, if Esau come to the one company and smite it, then the other company which is left shall escape. He's in a bad way, he thinks. Here he is with this brother of his coming to him. And so he divides up the group. He's being clever. And he says, if this boy, my brother, if he strikes one, then the other one can escape. And now notice verse 9. What does he do now? He appeals to God in his distress. And Jacob said, O God of my father Abraham, God of my father Isaac, the Lord which says unto me, return unto thy country and to thy kindred, and I will deal well with thee. I'm not worthy of the least of all the mercies and of all the truth which thou hast showed unto thy servant. For with my staff I passed over this Jordan, and now I'm become two bands. This is Jacob. And this man now appeals to God, cries out to him on the basis of that he's the God of his father Abraham and the God of his father Isaac. And I begin now to detect a little change in his life. This is the first time I've ever heard him say, I'm not worthy of the least of thy mercies. Here he, for the first time, is acknowledging that he might be a sinner in God's sight. You know, we got a lot of fundamentalists that I don't think they've acknowledged they are sinners for years. I had a man that wrote me quite a lengthy letter. He was incensed that I would indicate that he's a sinner. And he told me what all that he had done and that he'd been saved and he now was not a sinner. I bet he is. May I say to you, we're all sinners saved by grace. And as long as we're in this life, we got that old nature that isn't even fit to go to heaven. And you know something else? It's not going to heaven. God's not going to let it go. Well, Vernon McGee can't go there. That's the reason he had to give me a new nature. The old one wasn't even fit to repair. And so this boy is beginning now to say he's not worthy. And when any man begins to move toward God on that basis, he'll find that God will communicate with him. And he makes this very interesting statement that he says, I went over this Jordan here just with his walking stick, my staff. That's all he had. Now he's coming back and he's got two bands. This is Jacob for you. And now will you notice, listen to him, verse 11, deliver me, I pray thee, from the hand of my brother, from the hand of Esau, for I fear him, lest he will come and smite me and the mother with the children. And I tell you, he really cried out to God. And that night was a very difficult night for him. And he didn't have any aspirins to take that night. It was difficult. Verse 13, he lodged there that same night, took of that which came to his hand a present for Esau, his brother. 200 she-goats, 20 he-goats, 200 ewes, 20 rams, 30 milk camels with their colts, 40 kine and 10 bulls, 20 she-asses and 10 foals. You see, he's pretty generous with his stock now. And he delivered them into the hand of his servants, every drove by themselves, and said unto his servants, pass over before me and put a space betwixt drove and drove. Now you see his tactic is this. He'll send out a drove, a very rich gift for his brother. And when that first drove would arrive, Esau would say, well, what is this? He said, well, we're bringing you a gift from your brother Jacob. And then he'd receive that. He'd ride on a little farther, meet another drove, same size. And he'd ask them, where are you going? Well, they said, we're going to meet Esau. Well, he said, I'm Esau. Well, he said, here's a gift for you. It's from your brother Jacob. Believe me, by the time that he got down to where Jacob and the family were, he'd be softened by then. You see, he's prayed to God, and he's reminded the Lord that you told me to return to my country. You said you'd protect me. But does he believe God? No. He goes right ahead and makes these arrangements, which reveals he wasn't trusting God at all. And that, I'm afraid, is our same position. Many of us take our burdens to the Lord in prayer. We just spread them out before him. I do that. Then when we get through praying, we get right up and put each little burden right back on our back and start out again with it. We really don't believe him, do we? We don't really trust him as we should. Now, let me put in at verse 17. And he commanded the foremost, saying, when Esau my brother meeteth thee and asketh thee, saying, whose art thou, and whither goest thou, and whose are these before thee? Then thou shalt say, they be thy servant Jacob's. It's a present unto my lord Esau. And behold, also, he's behind us. He's coming. And that'd be one after another like that. This is the plan that he's working on. And now we find verse 20. And say ye moreover, behold, thy servant Jacob is behind us. For he said, I'll appease him with the present that goeth before me, and afterward I'll see his face. Peradventure, he will accept me. So went the present over before him. and himself lodge that night in the company. And he rose up that night and took his two wives and his two women servants and his 11 sons and passed over the ford Jabbok. And he took them and sent them over the brook and sent over that he had. Now, this is the night. This is the great experience in his life that came to him. Now, you'll notice that he came to this very desolate place, the brook Jabbok at the crossing. I've been there, and I got away from the group purposely, and I took a walk across the bridge that's there now. The United States has built a very lovely road through that area, did it for the Hashemite Kingdom of Jordan, and it takes you into that area to see, well, several things you wouldn't be able to see if it didn't have a good road, because that's quite a wilderness through there. And I took pictures of sheep that were drinking down at the brook Jabbok. It's a crossing there, but a very bleak place. It's right down between two, we'd call them hills. They're not really mountains, but it's a very mountainous country. It's a very rugged country. And here is where this man came that night. He's not a happy man, and he's filled with fear and doubts. You see, chickens are coming home to roost. He'd mistreated Esau, and God never told him to get it that way. God would have gotten it for him. And so that night, he sent across the brook Jabbok all that he had, but he stayed on the other side. Because even if his brother came, it might be he'd spare the family and just maybe kill Jacob. So Jacob's left alone. Now, verse 24, and Jacob was left alone, and there wrestled a man with him until the breaking of the day. Now, there's several things I'd like to get straight as we come to this wrestling match. I've heard it said that Jacob did the wrestling. Actually, Jacob did not do any wrestling at all. He didn't want to wrestle anybody. Let's be very frank. He has Uncle Laban back of him, who doesn't mean good at all. And he has his brother Esau ahead of him. And actually, Jacob is no match for either one. And he's caught now between a rock and a hard place. And he doesn't know which way to turn. Now, do you think he wanted to take on a third one that night? I don't think so. Time magazine, quite a few years ago, they put in the sporting section of the magazine, the writer there, he says, concerning the votes for who was the greatest wrestler, it says, not a vote went to the most famous athlete in history, Wrestling Jacob. And lo and behold, they got a letter in the mail from someone who wrote in, says, can you tell me something about this wrestler, Jacob? They had never heard of him before. And evidently, they had never read their Bible at all. Well, he's no wrestler. Let's make that very clear here at the very beginning. That night, he's alone because he wanted to be alone, and he wasn't looking for a fight that night. Now, this man who wrestled with him, that's the question, who is this one that wrestled with him that night? Well, again, there's been a great deal of speculation about who it is, but I think it's none other than the pre-incarnate Christ, and I have some evidence for it. Over in Hosea, the 12th chapter, and I'd like to turn to that. Let me read this, chapter 12 of Hosea, verse 1. Ephraim feedeth on wind and falleth after the east wind. He daily increaseth lies and desolation, and they do make a covenant with the Assyrians, and oil is carried into Egypt. The Lord hath also a controversy with Judah, and will punish Jacob according to his ways, according to his doings will he recompense him. He took his brother by the heel in the womb, and by his strength he had power with God. Yea, he had power over the angel, and prevailed. He wept and made supplication unto him. He found him in Bethel, and there he spake with us. Even the Lord of hosts, the Lord is his memorial, or the Lord is his name. May I say to you, it was none other than Jehovah, the pre-incarnate Christ, who wrestled with him that night. Now, when he saw that he prevailed not against him, he touched the hollow of his thigh, and the hollow of Jacob's thigh was out of joint as he wrestled with him. Now, old Jacob is not going to give up easy. He's not that kind of a man. and he wrestled. And finally, this one who wrestled with him broke his leg, and he said, "Let me go, for the day breaketh." And he said, "I'll not let thee go, except thou bless me." And what happened now? Jacob is just holding on. He's not wrestling. He's just holding on to this one. And he found out that you don't get anywhere with God by struggling and fighting. The only way that you get anywhere with him is by yielding and just holding on to him. Abraham had learned that. That's why Abraham said amen to God. He believed God. He counted it to him for righteousness. Abraham reached the end of his rope and put his arms around God. And friends, when you get in that condition, then you trust God. I've read several letters recently from folk. One, a fellow that had been on dope. Another one who lost a little boy, a precious little boy in the home, and had to reach out for help somewhere. But my friend, when you're willing to hold on, he's there, ready to help you. And he said unto him, "What's thy name?" And he said, "Jacob." And he said, "Thy name shall be called no more Jacob." Not Jacob anymore, the one who is the usurper, the trickster, but Israel. "Why, Israel? For as a prince hast thou power with God and with men, and hast prevailed." And now the new nature of Israel will be manifest in the life of this man. And Jacob asked him and said, "Tell me, I pray thee, thy name." And he said, "Wherefore is it that thou dost ask after my name?" And he blessed him there. And Jacob called the name of the place Peniel, "For I have seen God face to face, and my life is preserved." He had seen the angel of the Lord, the pre-incarnate Christ. And as he passed over Peniel, the sun rose upon him, and he halted upon his thigh. You see, God had to cripple him to get him. God broke his leg, but he got him. And you're going to find out from here on, he's going to manifest a spiritual nature, dependence upon God. Another young man in the New Testament, a son of Jacob, by the name of Saul of Tarsus, he tells us his struggle in the 7th of Romans, that he couldn't win. And finally, he found out by yielding and letting the Spirit of God, what the law could not do, the Spirit now is able to do in your life. How does he do it? By an act of the will, by yielding to him. And that's exactly what Jacob did. Jacob won, but he won. He got the victory not by fighting and struggling, but by yielding. And that's the only way you and I'll get anywhere with God today. We leave off right there. So until next time, my beloved, may God richly bless you.
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2: This is John MacArthur welcoming you to Portraits of Grace. In Scripture, those whom God blessed most abundantly were people of abundant mercy. Abraham, for example, helped rescue his nephew Lot even when Lot had wronged him. And Joseph was merciful to his brothers even after they sold him into slavery. Twice David spared Saul's life after Saul had tried to kill him. Now our society encourages us to grab all we can, but God wants us to give. If someone wrongs you or fails to repay a debt, be patient and merciful. That doesn't mean you excuse sin, but you respond to people with a heart of compassion. That's what Christ did for you. Should you do any less for others? This is John MacArthur hoping you'll join me again for Portraits of Grace.
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1: 91.5 The Blessing Weather. I'm meteorologist Mike Cox. Mostly sunny conditions are likely on this Friday. It'll feel like a summer day. We'll have a high of 87 for this afternoon. Then tonight, partly cloudy skies are likely. It'll be a low of 57 in the morning. Now for Saturday, we begin the weekend with a sunny day and a high of 88. But on Sunday, a mostly sunny condition for the majority of the day, but a front's going to be close enough, may spark a shower or thunderstorm for Sunday afternoon. We'll have highs by then around 89 degrees.
5: 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Hello, world. I'm Greg Patton. Stand by for news and stuff. Here's the stuff part.
6: A major theme of the Old Testament book of 2 Samuel could easily be life is a mess.
5: It's the rising tide of evil.
6: This thing has all the elements of a blockbuster television series on Netflix. As David sought to establish his rule there as king of Israel, he faced military challenges, political intrigue, and betrayal by friends and family members. David himself was certainly without guilt, as his relationship with Bathsheba clearly showed there. Yet near the end of 2 Samuel, we find David's song of praise to God for his mercy and his love and, yes, his deliverance, something we need today. You, Lord, are my lamp. The Lord turns my darkness into light, the Word of God says. In many of his difficulties, David turned to the Lord. With your help, I can advance against a troop, run through a barricade. With my God, I can scale a wall, said David. Perhaps we identify with David's struggles because he, like us, was far from a perfect man. Yet he knew that God was greater than most of the chaotic parts of his life and things going on in the world today. Remember this. Oh, life, it's messy. But God is greater than any mess. Amen.
5: What in the world is going on? Or what does the day bring forth? A prominent South Florida real estate agent found dead alongside her ex-husband and two of their young daughters in what police called a murder-suicide. It was a welfare check this week at the affluent Miami suburb of Doral. Melanie Heyer, 46, Ryan Whitten, 42, their daughters, Savannah, 11, Sienna, 8, each found dead with stab wounds. The four all pronounced dead at the scene. Police did not specify who stabbed whom in this mess. Heyer, a very prominent realtor in the area, Whitten, a real estate project manager. It's reported the former couple co-parented their two children and were in subsequent marriages that had since ended. You never know. Meanwhile, a Las Vegas man has been charged with double murder after he allegedly shot and killed his ex-wife and her new husband at their shared workplace. Police say Alejandro Estrada, 43, entered the Smith grocery store where the couple worked and immediately opened fire. He was eventually tackled by patrons of the store who held him down until cops arrived. The victims, Amanda Rosales and Victor Fryer Rosales, pronounced dead at the scene. The woman married the man, but she and Estrada were still in the midst of a tense custody battle over their 12-year-old son and 9-year-old daughter. It's over now. This one's been in our news for a while. The ex-husband of the Ohio dentist wife charged in the couple's murder spent nearly a decade after the divorce, moving from job to job across the country, with a former co-worker saying a stint in Nevada marked the start of a downward spiral that proceeded in the alleged killings. Michael McGee, 39, arrested after allegedly killing the couple in Columbus, Ohio. This guy, a surgeon. Those who knew the couple say that the surgeon was an emotionally abusive person when they were together. That's all I know, one person said. Just awful. I'll say again, you never know what the day is going to bring forth. We had a high school basketball star, female Maya Epps, here in the Summit City, was involved in a horrible crash. I think she was in a coma for a month. And anyway, this gal, and I think this is true for all of us, what's going to say something horrible happens in your life today. Epps said of the experience, and again, she's just started to walk and she wants to play basketball again. I'll say again, she was a superstar here in Fort Wayne. She said this, never take your time for granted. Never take the people around you for granted, because you never know when it can be ripped from you or when things in your life can be ripped from you. This was in the news yesterday. The Epps family is celebrating moments they almost never would have had again. Wow. I have two thoughts on this. Number one, make sure you're safe so you know where you're going if today is your last. And if it isn't, treat everybody around you as the most important person on earth. Give it a try. See if it doesn't change your life. So it's Pride Month. Different here in the state of Indiana. It's Nuclear Family Month, according to our Governor Braun. For years, America's cultural elites acted like the debate was over. Hollywood, victory. Corporate America slapped rainbow logos of the homosexuals on everything from sneakers to cereal boxes. Universities treated dissent as a disciplinary offense, and activists insisted the public would only become more enthusiastic about the ever-expanding LGBT queer agenda. Turns out America has some different ideas. A newly released Gallup poll suggests the country may be experiencing something of, well, a revival in common sense and a turning from the queer agenda. Oh, he and Trump have been battling for a long time, talking about former Trump administration national security advisor John Bolton. He reached a deal with the Justice Department to plead guilty to one count of mishandling classified materials. Bolton has repeatedly said that Trump's not fit for office. Bad move, John. Hezbollah, the deal which had been brokered by the Trump administration, stipulated that Hezbollah would withdraw from the region of Lebanon that borders Israel and completely stop all of their attacks. Well, they rejected the latest ceasefire, so the story goes on and will till Jesus comes. It's in full blossom, but there's a lot of fighting going on. I told you yesterday about Indiana, 1,200 acres for a new data center. And Kevin O'Leary of Shark Tank said that he's not going to do the 40,000-acre thing out there in Utah. Are you kidding? 40,000? He's trimmed it back to 20,000 acres. Critics are concerned with the data center's potential impact on land and water and air quality, which O'Leary said were very exaggerated. You know, it's perhaps the most high-profile example now of the mounting resistance to the construction of these data centers across the USA. It's going to be a problem. Months ago, I told you that we were going to have 6 new nuclear power plants just to keep up with these data centers. God, great Charlie Brown. Who's monitoring this stuff? Business news? Well, kind of. The USDA has announced this week that the new world screwworm. What? It's a flesh-eating fly that's been successfully kept out of America for decades. After wreaking havoc to cattle herds, it's entered America. So far, just one case. The agency's Animal and Plant Health Inspection Service found a 3-week-old calf in Texas having the larvae in him, marking the first case of screwworms in the state since 1966. Flesh-eating. So the average new car costs $58,000. To me, that's absurd. I don't know about you, but hey, the future is going to be the flying car. And Droney seems to be the leader. They say it's going to be a $9 trillion business, and everybody should buy their stock now. How will people afford a Droney? $500,000 starting cost. I'll get one for me and my wife. Where is my gun? At a time to remember tomorrow, June 6, 1944. American troops landed on the beaches of Normandy. For many of them, that dim view of a foreign shore shrouded by mist and fog of war was their final sight on this earth. They were young men from Virginia farms and Brooklyn streets, sacrificing their lives and futures to preserve for coming generations a set of ideals, duty, brotherhood, freedom, justice. To our modern minds, their sacrifice seems, well, foreign, feels that way, maybe even foolhardy. We've been taught that those ideals for which they died are just a mirage. We've been taught that the American story is largely one of oppression. We've been taught that our national sins, grievous as they are more than defects in a good design. They are the design itself. But on June the 6th, 1944, American boots touched the French sand, not as oppressors, but as liberators. American blood stained the French sea, not in self-interest, but in self-sacrifice. American sons eked out a foothold for freedom, which would spread across the continent, reaching even to the gates of Buchenwald and Dachau. Every nation has a complicated history, but you can't tell the American story without D-Day. Those men are part of who we are. Their ideals are still worth fighting for. D-Day, June 6th, 1944. S'mores. Kids, grandkids are always talking here about s'mores. Do you know that Hershey said that consumers spent nearly $250 million on its products to make s'mores just last year alone? That's up almost 10%. Really? Well, they call it breaking news. In our case, the weather people can't wait to get on to give you the latest hazardous weather conditions. About 5 seconds to go in a key game the other night that was tied, they jumped in and did 2 minutes on the weather. And when it was all over, another program was already on. Breaking news? I want to... Oh, never mind. Here's the real breaking news. Jesus is coming soon. You had better get ready. You had better get saved. Today is the day of salvation. We need to flash that across the screen. That's real news breaking. Some thoughts living in today's world. This mini message comes from a truck driver friend far away. His name is Rocky. His sister used to go to my church years ago.
6: He said that he was able to share Jesus Christ with, two people today. He's always on the street, holding signs, passing out tracts. He is a real soul winner, this guy. So back to these two. One was a stranger, the other man I've known for 10 years or so. Somewhat a friendly guy. I was walking to my car to come home, and this guy was leaving the shop and stopped to just talk a few minutes. He had his mask on and quickly proceeded to tell me that the place he works for is for sale. No business, and he hopes to find work very soon. He was paid cash today to run a few errands for this guy. Hasn't worked since March 15th. He asked my opinion on the coronavirus, and before I could say anything, he started, "This is the end of the world. It's end times, my friend. Pestilence, famine, wars everywhere. The Bible says all of this is going to happen. Armageddon." I said, "If you think so, brother, you better make sure that you've trusted Jesus Christ to save you." You know what he did? He blew me off and laughed. This man laughed. How can a guy tell me a handful of events out of the Bible, even tell me that the Bible says this or that, yet when I tell him to trust Jesus, he laughs? Isn't that sad? Terrible? I was sure he was going to tell me about his conversion or that he had trusted Jesus recently. Nope, he just laughed. Conversation came to a quick close and bumped elbows and said, "Good knowing you. Hope to see you again someday." Really? You hope to see me again? That just happened. My prayer every morning is, "Lord, make me the light to other people, and I will shine on them. Shine your love and your words twice today, and both times it was rejected. Will I stop? No way am I going to stop. Will I tell the story more and more and more? Yes. What hurts at times is people know all about the Bible, know all about Jesus, but will not accept him for salvation." My friend said this breaks his heart. Can't imagine how it hurts God. How about you? Have you trusted Jesus? Forgive you of your sin? Don't wait. Do it today. Well, this fits in. Living in today's world, pastor friend talking about the little church, the big church. One seems to be always picking on the other. I was talking this week to Dr. Ken Copley, former pastor. He was friends with Jack Hiles. He used to have a big church in Hammond, Indiana. I guess the two of them had lunch every now and then, and Copley had a small church. What, Hiles had thousands going to his. He said, "Yeah, we really appreciate the small church here in Hammond because we have some place to send our disgruntled people." Oh, boy. I think you need to see how prone some people are to accuse and question anything that they don't like in life. We're bad at that. The larger a church, the more capacity and manpower and resources they have to do, and the smaller churches can't do that. They're just not able to do that because of their size. Because God is a big God does not make him necessarily a stingy God or a greedy God, and neither does it mean that his people are that way. You paint with a mighty wide brush when you try and paint everyone in the same category. My observation over a period of time is that many more people are often slighted or ignored by small churches than they are by the large ones. The larger churches did not get large for no reason at all. Count me a friend of everyone who is doing the work of Jesus Christ today, whoever, wherever, whatever size you are, large, small, or in between, whether they have their flaws or not. Let him that is without sin go ahead and cast that first stone. And ultimately, those who are out there casting stones don't see any wrong in and of themselves. We're guilty trying to make everyone else look smaller by cutting them down and trying to make them appear small. Something to think about today. Well, one of my kids posted this on Facebook. Must be thinking about old dad and tough times in the ministry. I'm going to talk a little bit about that later. My daughter came through by reminding us pastors are frontliners too. While doctors care for the body's condition, pastors care for the soul's destination. Pray for pastors, those out there that are praying for you. Well, thank you. On another note, I love you, Dad, for your dedication, obedience, and that hard work. Side note here, biggest and best role models in my life are my parents. Love them so. Oh, that's good, sweetheart. And finally, who said that? Certainly something to take note of. We're living in a time now where Satan doesn't even hide anymore. And the world, it still can't seem. Oh, and I reminded the kids of this since I've been thinking now about probably cremation when I die. You know, if you do that, I told them you could put me in an hourglass and I could still be included in family game night. Oh, we better get back to the Bible here. There is absolutely nothing more important in your life right now than making sure that you know Jesus Christ as your Lord and Savior. Do it today. Where's my Bible? Life 101, right after this. It should be happening now more than ever. Talking about opening that book called the Bible, because almost everyone in our society today has access to a Bible, oftentimes many of them. Yet far too often, this book is left unopened, and at times like this, why? If only people grasp its true worth, they'd prize God's word above every other possession. All scripture given by inspiration of God and is profitable for, well, for everything, my friend. Consider how we treasure letters from people we love. Our response to scripture should be even stronger today. The creator of the universe, God Almighty, he holds eternity in his hand, and your life recorded all of this truth, and you and I need to get at it. Think about the last time you opened a Bible, and do it today. Now, correct me if I'm wrong, but I think the Bible says God's not given a spirit of fear, but of power and love and of a sound mind. Ever wonder how a little dog controls a bunch of sheep? A sheepdog. Interesting, don't you think? Fear. That's it. Although the Bible says over 80 different times you're not to be fearful, and all kinds of warnings. Read Psalm 34. Read Psalm 91. God's in charge. Isaiah 43:1, fear not, for I have redeemed thee. I have called thee by thy name. Thou art mine. Yep, 80 times, God says, not to fear. Yet we do, don't we? The Lord knows that Satan uses fear to decrease your hope, and what is worse than that? When you lose hope, you've lost everything. That's the worst part, I believe, of hell. No hope. The Lord knows that Satan uses fear to limit your victories in life, my friend. In the past, pastors have been exhorting their members in Hebrews 10, 24, and 25, don't forsake the assembling of yourselves together, as the manner of some is, and so much more, as you see, the day approaching, and we are there. You know, the real test of a man is not when he plays the role that he wants for himself in life. What role are you playing today? Oh, no, you need to play the role that God has for you. Have you surrendered to that yet? What's going on? Fear has gripped even pastors in America. Some fear circumstances, some fear consequences. Do you really believe that God protected Daniel in the lion's den, and yet his power is limited to protect you from the...
5: Well, whatever. Just fill in the blank.
6: Do you really believe that God protected Shadrach, Meshach, and Abednego in the fiery furnace, yet...
5: He can't protect you with whatever's going on?
6: Some say, well, it's just common sense, Pastor. For pity's sakes, use your head. Use following those guidelines, you'll be okay. You ever, question might be, have you ever known the Lord use common sense? Or does the Lord use supernatural powers? You see, we have to smile at superpowers and superheroes. They're cartoons. Ha ha. Therefore, Christians live in fear, and we shy away from superpowers. Therefore, Christians are living in fear. I'm no super Christian, I know that, but I am sure not going to let the unbelieving heathen think that my God is helpless to protect me now. Either he is able or he is not. I'll say again, either God is real or we've been playing Christian all along. God walks into the tombs and walks out with the living. Do you believe that or do you fear? God walks into the graveyard and the demonic walking. Walks into the graveyard, and the demonic walks out free.
5: This would be a good time to encourage you to get our book, Invisible War on the Saints, Victor or Victim, or the 36-part TV series of the same, my friend. Get in touch here. Greg Patton Ministries will help you out. So here we are, Friday, June the 5th.
6: I'm living today as I did last week, last month, and last year. It might not be common sense for me to do this, but I really believe it pleases the Lord to know I really trust him. Job 13:15, though he slay me, yet will I trust him. He also shall be my salvation, for a hypocrite shall not come before him. Hear diligently my speech and my declaration with your ears. Behold now, I have ordered my cause. I know that I shall be justified. Just a little something to think about. How does that little dog control all of those sheep? Fear. And God says no to fear.
5: Well, I was looking out the kitchen window at my truck today. 19 years old. The thing looks like new. Big thank you to the former owner.
6: And it's really nice. It's in fact, it's beautiful. Well cared for. Not a spot on it, really, inside or out. I'm not sure this guy always had this thing in the garage, etc. But one of the men after church, well, you've done it again, Pastor. I said, what do you mean? He said, well, you had that old green truck for so long, it cost me $800 when I bought it.
5: It was an ugly, beat-up rust bucket.
6: Anyway, he said, people were upset that you were driving such a piece of junk then. What? Now what? Now you've gone to the other end. People are going to be upset that you're driving a truck that's much too nice for a pastor. Sometimes, I've discovered this in
5: 38 years at this church.
6: Sometimes you just can't win. I wonder how many pastors can identify with that one. And finally, I'm looking at a picture of a little kid in a carrier. He must be, what, a year and a half old? And the caption on this says, when you're watching your parents struggle to assemble a three-person tent, you begin to wonder, what type of life can these people even offer you now? I think every kid thinks that at some time or another. Oh, I'm losing it. Is this Friday? It is. Trust you're going to be in church on Sunday, my friend. Thanks so much for being a part of Low World every day at this time. It's a big deal to me. And thank you for telling others. Thank you for your support. It is very, very special. All right, on with it, huh? Gonna have a great weekend. God's got some great things planned for all of us, doesn't he, huh? Make sure you're fulfilling your purpose, which is to honor, glorify him in everything you say and do.
5: So that's it. Had my say for another day. I pray you have a great week. I can't wait for Monday. That's the way it is Friday. June the 5th, 2026. I am Greg Patton. Until Monday, God bless, and you have a great weekend.
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9: The incident took place in Jezreel, just east of modern Tel Aviv, in a fertile valley lying midway between the blue Mediterranean and the arid desert across the Jordan. A certain farmer had inherited a vineyard from his father, who in turn had received title to the property from his father. Everyone admired the luscious grapes which came from the toil of the well-respected, middle-class man who kept the vineyard. Naboth, the owner, was proud of his work. Offers to purchase the property had been turned down without a second thought, even one that came from the wealthiest, most powerful man in the country. You see, Naboth's fine vineyard was only a short distance from a parcel of ground which was owned by Ahab, the king of Israel. So no one was surprised when one day Ahab approached Naboth and offered, "Let me have your vineyard to use for a vegetable garden since it's close to my palace. In exchange, I will give you a better vineyard. Or if you prefer, I will pay you whatever it's worth." Now, most people would be willing to make an exchange, especially if enough money is involved. Not Naboth. "No way," he said, explaining that more than money was involved. The parcel was part of the inheritance that had been in the family for hundreds of years. All the gold in Samaria wouldn't tempt him. When Ahab was angry and sullen over the rebuff, his wife, one of the most ruthless, cunning women alive, said in effect, "Hey, I'll take care of it for you." She did, too, by plotting the murder of Naboth so his land could be confiscated and appropriated by the king. There is an eternal law that you reap what you sow. And eventually, the violence from which Ahab profited returned to haunt him. He lost his life as an archer randomly drew his bow and fired an arrow into a mob of people. Ahab, disguised as an ordinary soldier, was the victim as the arrow found its mark between sections of the king's armor. Nearly 700 years before Ahab's grand theft and murder, God said, "You shall not covet your neighbor's house. You shall not covet your neighbor's wife or his manservant, his ox or donkey, or anything that belongs to your neighbor." No exclusions were made, neither for the wealthy or for kings or senators or presidents. The laws of God apply equally to all people everywhere. Though the pages of our history books grow thicker with the passing of time, the steps that we take to appropriate what we covet but really have no right to possess are much the same. Today,

0: physically, yet some will destroy a competitor in business financially. If it works, do it is the motto of the world. Yet God says, follow the way of your heart and whatever your eyes see, but know that for all these things, God will bring you to judgment. Whether or not you can get away with taking something you want, yes, what you covet, whether it is your neighbor's vineyard or his wife or his employees or the company's stock, isn't the issue. It is a fundamental matter of right and wrong. There is still an eternal law that says, be not deceived, God is not mocked, for whatsoever a man sows, that shall he also reap. May I remind you of what the writer of Ecclesiastes said? Follow the ways of your heart and whatever your eyes see. But know thou that for all these things, God will bring you to judgment.
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3: With the United States approaching its 250th birthday, many are reflecting on national achievements. Consider the microwave and cornflakes, both American inventions discovered by accident and changing kitchens forever.

0: In 1894, the Kellogg brothers unintentionally left a pot of wheat berries boiling, and they dried out. They rolled out the results and discovered Tasty Flakes. They tried it next with corn and helped launch the cereal industry. Then, after World War II, engineer Percy Spencer noticed a candy bar melting in his pocket when he got near a magnetron. He tested it on popcorn and eggs and then helped his company invent the first microwave. Another happy accident. But praise God, his love for us is no accident. His heart of love was fixed on his children before the foundation of the world and was ratified by his son's death on the cross. And for that, we celebrate. Welcome to Haven Today. I'm David Wolin, sharing the great story that's all about Jesus. Today, we're wrapping up a two-week series called How Jesus Feels About You. And what we're talking about today, under that umbrella, is the intersection of two of the most glorious and core truths revealed by Scripture. First, that Jesus Christ is at the center. Everything revolves around Him. We are meant to be intentionally Christ-centered. And yet, we also know that our God is Father, Son, and Spirit. The Trinity is utterly foundational and essential. How does God, who is triune, intend us to know Him as one God in three persons? In the first part of this program, I want you to hear a couple of minutes now out of my interview with pastor and author Dane Ortlund. Here he's speaking about what the relationship with God the Father is for those who have come to faith in Christ.
1: Just last Sunday, we're working through the Gospel of John, and we came to the place in John 10 where Jesus says, I'm saying these things that, so that you might, and the ESV says, so that you might know and understand that I am in the Father and the Father is in me. Well, the text literally says, so that you might know and know. There is knowing that 2 + 2 = 4, and then there's knowing Christ, which is not a math formula. It's a deeper personal experiential knowledge. So amen.
0: And so this is an interesting point then, maybe to make there based off of what you just said about John 10, because you could have titled this book, The Heart of God. And it wouldn't be wrong for us to speak of the heart of God in general, but you were very specific to focus in on the Lord Jesus, the person of Christ. That

0: that you probably could talk about that at length, but why was that important? Why did you do that?
1: Because the second person of the Trinity, Jesus Christ, the God-man, was the one who said what his heart is in Matthew 11. Now, as soon as I say that, David, and I love the way you framed your question there, because that enables us to reflect together. As soon as we say it is Jesus who said, I am gentle and lowly in heart, we immediately want to add, Jesus is what the Father is in terms of his character. Jesus is God, the Father is God, the Spirit is God. The Son is not the Father is not the Spirit is not the Son. Okay.
0: Okay. That's Athanasius right there.
1: There you go. But we do have in Scripture, Hebrews 1:3, Christ is the exact representation of God. Or in John 14, when Philip says, after 3 years, it's like, Philip, come on, man. Philip says, hey, show us the Father, and that's enough for us. And Christ responds, and he says, Philip, if you have seen me, actually, he says, have I been with you so long and you still don't know me? Mm. And then he says, if you've seen me, you've seen the Father. So it's not as if the Son of God is a kinder, gentler, softer person than the Father and the Spirit. What we see in Christ and how he, walking around on two legs 2,000 years ago, interacted with sinners and sufferers is the perfect window into what the triune God is.
0: That was Dane Ortlund, who I'll bring back a little later to speak about the Spirit of God and the heart of Christ. Taken together, also with the Father, these are glorious truths that function like an updraft for an eagle. So stretch out your wings of faith with me today as we open up God's Word together. But first, I want to invite you one final time, as this is the final day that we're offering it. I'd love to send you The Heart of Christ, written by Dane Ortlund, as our thank you for your gift of ministry support to Haven today. And this is the final month of our financial year. The books close on June 30th, and there is a balance left that we urgently need to cover. This campaign started with a balance of over $764,000, but early giving dropped that balance down now to just under $500,000. So today, would you prayerfully consider how the Lord has enabled you to help in some way, whether with a larger gift or a smaller one? All that matters is responding as the Lord leads, and we're trusting him with the results. You can give now by phone at 865-HAVEN, 865-HAVEN, or online, haventoday.org, haventoday.org. And now we'll take a closer look at the heart of the Father, and here's Chris Tomlin and Pat Barrett getting us started. Ooh.

0: Good, Good Father from Chris Tomlin and Pat Barrett. This is Haven Today. I'm David Wolin. Today we're going to dial in our attention and consider how both the Father and the Spirit connect us with the heart of Christ and vice versa. This matters tremendously because it is vital for us to think about God and relate to God as Scripture reveals Him to be. And we cannot get far without affirming the triunity of God, affirming that He is Father, Son, and Spirit, one God in three persons, each fully God, together of the same essence and eternally coexisting in perfect communion. And at the same time, it's also right and good and vital to be Christ-centered. That is a conviction arising straight out of Scripture as well. Now, I realize all of that is enough to make our heads spin in a good way, like when you climb a mountain and the same thing happens physically. The sudden change in altitude can make you feel a little dizzy, but it's worth it, isn't it, to take in the vista that's only possible there on the mountaintop. Well, likewise, it's worth the time and effort to expand our minds and consider the Trinity. But this is more than an academic exercise. This is actually very practical for your relationship with God. It'll impact the way you read your Bible, the way you pray, the way you view your own life as time passes and you continue in your walk with Christ, empowered by the Spirit and trusting in the sovereign will of God the Father. Now, here at Haven, if you've listened to Haven Today for any length of time, you've probably picked up on the tagline we repeat daily. We say, we're sharing the great story that's all about Jesus. And by great story, we're talking Genesis to Revelation. We're talking all of human history. We can see the foundation for what is yet to come laid out for us in the Old Testament. I'm sure you've driven by a construction site before and wondered what they were building. At that point, all you can see is the foundation. You can see the contours and the shape of the building, but it's only later on, as it takes shape before your eyes, that you begin to see why the foundation was laid out the way that it was. Well, it's like that when you get from the Old into the New Testament. Looking through the lens of Christ, looking backward to all that came before, suddenly you understand why God laid the foundation the way that He did. And through Christ, the triunity of God is also revealed. Through Christ, we come to know God as Father, Son, and Spirit. And in the Gospels, Jesus speaks about His relationship with the Father first, and so that's where we'll begin. And this is actually rather hard for us to imagine what it sounded like to those first disciples hearing Jesus talk about the Father, because we're so used to this. At a young age, maybe you learned to pray the Lord's Prayer. How does that begin? Well, Jesus instructed His disciples in Matthew 6 how to pray. He says, "Pray then like this, Our Father in heaven, hallowed be Your name." What we don't realize is how revolutionary this would have sounded. In the Old Testament, God was rarely called Father. In fact, in Jeremiah the prophet, God speaks of His longing for His people to know Him as Father. But that only happens when the Son takes on human flesh. Only then do we hear Jesus teaching us to address God in this deeply personal way, saying, Our Father. And yet, this has been staring humanity right in the face since the very beginning. Our Creator designed the fundamental structure of human life such that every child has a father. And by this, we're meant to be able to grasp the kind of relationship God intended for us to have with Him. But, of course, for some today, the word father comes with baggage. Some grew up with no father, or a distant one, or perhaps an abusive father. Yet even so, every person's heart has a sense for what a father is supposed to be like, even if theirs was not. So whether it's the example of or the longing for a good father, our hearts intuitively know the category, and like a puzzle piece, only God the Father fits perfectly into it. But still, we want to know what the Father is like, because unlike the Son, the person of God the Father does not come and take on human flesh. We know the heart of Jesus in Matthew 11, where he said, "Come to me, I am gentle and lowly in heart, and you will find rest for your souls." So is the heart of the Father different from this? Well, those who are opposing the gospel today, and especially the so-called deconstruction movement, love to ask rhetorically, "The Bible says the Father sent his Son to die on a cross, pouring out his wrath for sins, sins committed by others. What kind of father would do something like that?" And those critics describe him as a cosmic child abuser, thereby discarding the gospel as archaic nonsense. Now, when I hear that, and maybe you can relate, there's just something that stirs up deep within me. There is such a thing as godly jealousy for the honor and glory of God. It's what led Jesus to turn over the tables in the temple and drive out the money changers. And you and I might feel some of that when we hear the Father's heart maligned in such a way. But at the same time, we do need to speak to this, because I'm sure there are people listening right now thinking, "I don't want to believe that about the character of God the Father, but I also don't have a good answer for that accusation. Is that what the Father's heart is like?" Well, there are countless ways the Scripture counters that argument, but all of it rolls back up into the Trinity. We cannot split apart the persons of the Godhead like that. The Father did not act independently of the Son in sending him to the cross, and the Son did not go reluctantly or unwillingly. In Revelation, the Son is revealed as the Lamb slain from the foundation of the world. That's Revelation 13. And in 1 Peter 1:20, we read, "He was foreknown before the foundation of the world." And as the cross loomed before him, how did Jesus see it? Well, in his human nature, he asked the Father that his cup of suffering might pass, but then he submitted to the Father's will. And Hebrews 12, verse 3 says, "For the joy that was set before him, he endured the cross, despising the shame, and is seated at the right hand of the throne of God." And so it was the will of the Trinity that the Son would go to the cross. And the motivation behind all of that was, first and foremost, the glory of God, and also the incalculable love and mercy that God set upon us, which is how the first chapter of 2 Corinthians opens up, pointing us to the heart of the Father. It says, "Blessed be the God and Father of our Lord Jesus Christ, the Father of mercies and the God of all comfort." Mercy. Mercy is love and compassion taking action to relieve pain and suffering. Now, does God the Father delight in allowing suffering and calamity and pain? No, his deepest heart is to pour out mercy upon mercy. But of course, as children, we cannot see what he's doing. What will, in the end, prove to be his mercy can be obscured to us by the pain we're going through. I remember a few years ago, my son was out walking barefoot on a wooden dock, and he got a really nasty splinter in his foot. It was buried deep, and it was starting to fester. And that splinter had to come out before it got infected. So what does a good and merciful father do? Well, he sees the bigger picture, right? And takes action. Likewise, I laid my son down on the couch, got an ice cube to numb the pain, and then I did what had to be done with a sterile needle and tweezers. And I have to hand it to the little guy. He was brave as all get out, but he still cried out in pain. And so do we at various points in our lives. But how much more and how much better does the Father of mercy and the God of all comforts do this when he's at work in us? Yes, life is hard, sometimes beyond our ability to cope. We look at God and we just cannot reconcile what we know to be true about him with what is happening to us. And yet he knows our frame. He knows we are but dust. And so the Father comforts us. And how does he do that? Well, now we turn to the Spirit of God. And I appreciated the way that Dane Ortlund wrote about this in his book, The Heart of Christ. The Bible reveals the Holy Spirit doing all kinds of things. Dane lists out some of these, and then he includes this. The Spirit causes us to feel Christ's heart for us. And Christ's heart is synonymous with the Father's heart. As Jesus said to Philip in John 14, "Whoever has seen me has seen the Father. I am in the Father, and the Father is in me. The words that I say to you, I do not speak on my own authority." And so we experience the heart of Christ and the heart of the Father through the indwelling Spirit of God. How significant is this? Well, listen with fresh ears to what Jesus is actually saying to his disciples in John 16. He says, "I tell you the truth, it is to your advantage that I go away. For if I do not go away, the Helper," that's capital H here, the Spirit, "the Helper will not come to you. But if I go, I will send him to you." So here's a question for you. Would you trade the indwelling presence of the Holy Spirit within you if it meant that you could have the bodily presence of Jesus come and live alongside you as he did with the disciples? Obviously, that's not an option, but according to Jesus, that would be a bad trade. Because to truly experience the love and comfort of Christ, we need the Spirit of God funneling it into our hearts. Over and over, the Spirit is described as being poured out and put within us. And what's the result? I'll just quote Dane Ortlund because he put this so beautifully in his book. "We know the heart of Jesus is gentle and lowly." And Dane writes, "The Spirit takes those words of Christ's and sets them aglow within us. The Spirit turns the recipe into actual taste." And as Jonathan Edwards said, and I'll paraphrase, "You can know that honey is sweet, but it's not until you taste it that you truly know." And so it is with the Spirit of God, who causes us to see and feel the heart of Christ, who in turn reveals to us the heart of the Father. And so now, as we come to the close of this series, I want to play just one more clip from my interview with Dane Ortlund. We heard him talking earlier in the program about how the heart of Jesus connects us with the Father. Later on in the interview, I asked Dane about how the heart of Jesus is connected with the Spirit of God. Let's listen in.
1: There's so much given to us in the New Testament. Let me draw our attention just to one text, and that's 1 Corinthians 2:12, which says, "We have received not the spirit of the world, but the Spirit who is from God, that..." So now Paul's going to tell us, what was the purpose of receiving the Holy Spirit? "That we might understand the things freely given us by God." Now, freely given there is the verb form of the term grace. The things graced. What have we been graced with? So why is there a Holy Spirit living inside David Wolin right now? Answer. So that David can apprehend, really know way down deep, the grace of God that has come to him in Jesus Christ. So another way to put it would be in John 14 to 16, the reason we are Christocentric or Christ-centered is because the Father and the Spirit are Christ-centered. Both of them, both are said in John 14 to 16, both are said to spotlight the Son. And it's only through the Son that we know there is a triune God. So all of this is mutually reinforcing. And the Spirit, the Spirit is, I don't know if this is a great way to put it. Some say that he's sort of the most blessedly shy person of the Trinity. I mean,
0: he's the Spirit of God. Yes.
1: Spirit. Yeah. Thanks. I mean, in a way that's true. He's in the background. A lot of times you find the New Testament talking about blessed be the Father and the Son, as like an opening blessing in one of Paul's letters. Well, wait a minute. What about the Spirit? You're going 2 for 3 here, Paul. Well, actually, the way Paul thinks is we look at the Father and Son as objects with the Spirit. The Spirit is subjectively enabling us to apprehend, especially the Son, the incarnate person, and the Father. So the Spirit is the one who enables us, I'll just close by saying, to subjectively experience the heart of Christ. If I don't have a Holy Spirit, then Christ's heart for me just stays out here, floating out here as a blob that never connects with me. The Spirit is the one who unites me to Christ and who brings the flooding enjoyment of Christ's heart into my heart.
0: That was Dane Ortlund sharing with us here on Haven Today. I'm David Wolin. And as we close, I want to remind you that Haven's fiscal year is quickly drawing to a close on June 30th. I'm asking Haven listeners to partner with us to be part of what God is doing. 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So would you just pray about this, and then together we'll trust the Lord is going to work out the details. And as our thanks for your support, I'd love to send you Dane Ortlund's book, The Heart of Jesus. I'm sure you've been encouraged, as I have, by what he's shared, and you'll find even more in this short, helpful book. 865-HAVEN is the number to call, 865-HAVEN, or you can go online to haventoday.org, haventoday.org. I'm David Wolin. Won't you come back again next time? We'll be keeping it all about Jesus. It's The Great Story, here on Haven Today.
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2: 91.5 The Blessing Weather. I'm meteorologist Mike Cox. Mostly sunny conditions are likely on this Friday. It'll feel like a summer day. We'll have a high of 87 for this afternoon. Then tonight, partly cloudy skies are likely. It'll be a low of 57 in the morning. Now for Saturday, we begin the weekend with a sunny day and a high of 88. But on Sunday, a mostly sunny condition for the majority of the day, but a front's going to be close enough, may spark a shower or thunderstorm for Sunday afternoon. We'll have highs by then around 89 degrees. 91.5
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9: Great to be here, Rob.
8: Todd, for listeners who may not be familiar, tell us what a journey of generosity or a jog is and why its message is relevant for every follower of Christ.
9: Yeah, well, there's no jogging at a jog, so we'll dispel that notion.
8: That's good.
10: But a journey of generosity is a 1 or 2 day conversational experience where people explore together the biblical truth that it really is more blessed to give than to receive. So it includes a bit of teaching, mostly stories and discussion and reflection in this kind of unique pressure-free environment, because most of the time when people are being challenged to be more generous, they're being asked.
11: Yeah.
10: And in this environment, we've removed that dynamic. We never ask for money at any of our experiences. And so it's kind of, we create this unique environment where really we help people discover the joy and freedom that comes from generosity.
11: Yeah, I love that. Let's press into that just for a moment, because it's a refreshing approach. Many people assume that any conversation about giving and generosity will eventually lead to an ask. So what does that look like to create an environment where it truly is pressure-free?
10: Well, we have to say it over and over, and I think there's still some skepticism. You know, people are like, come on. Where's the catch? Right. But we've been doing this now for 25 years, and I think have really created a reputation of no strings attached conversations about generosity. Yeah. And that helps people relax and I think engage more authentically with this topic instead of having kind of walls built up around people's agenda. And we get to focus on God's word and really these stories of real life people living radically other-centered lives. And I think it just becomes, over the course of the experience, really attractive. Yeah, I think many times, as you introed this show, there are these people think of giving as something that they have to do or ought to do or as an obligation. And I think what this experience does, maybe more than anything, is flip a switch for people from ought to get to, from obligation to opportunity, or from giving grudgingly to giving joyfully. Mm. And I'll tell you that never gets old, getting to sit in the room and watch that happen for people.
11: Yeah, well, I've experienced it personally, and I can absolutely affirm everything you're saying here. Todd, we've only got about 45 seconds left. For someone listening today who loves what they're hearing, but they're maybe still a little hesitant, what would you want them to know?
10: I just think that God wants something good for people. You know, I was facilitating one of these experiences just this weekend, and one of the participants who's been walking with the Lord for 40 years said, man, this experience has changed my perspective about generosity, and it makes me want to lean in. And so I would say, explore this opportunity to engage in this kind of a conversation.
11: Well, I'm so excited to introduce our listeners to it. Folks, you absolutely need to check out A Journey of Generosity, this 1 or 2 day experience designed to help you think more deeply about biblical generosity and faithful stewardship. Just go to generousgiving.org to learn all you need to know. 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Todd, thanks for your time, my friend.
10: My pleasure.
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14: 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All right, let's begin today in Las Cruces, New Mexico. Hi, Mary. Go right ahead.
15: Hey, thanks, Rob, for taking my call. Your show blesses me beyond measure. I have a question around the settlement of my mom's estate. Yeah. And I was wondering if it is kind of divided into two pieces, like the bulk of it was up in Ohio and it's all settled and she didn't have any real property or anything like that. So what I'm talking about right now is another piece of it, a small pension. And so that's the last piece that's needing to be settled. And it's supposed to be going through probate, right? Yes. For some reason, because she passed in a different state. Anyways, my question is around the paperwork. I've gotten paperwork from the attorney that was hired in the state where it's going through probate. So he's working for my mom, essentially. I got paperwork from him that appears to be asking me to forfeit my right or to, how do they say it? It was a waiver, essentially.
14: Yes.
15: Forfeiting my right to an audit of her estate. And I thought, is that normal? Do they do that a lot? And why would I want to, and particularly in this case, since there was a little financial misbehavior involved, with her estate, historically. So that's kind of my first question. And then my second question is kind of a part B. It's like, I feel like I need to find an attorney to, you know, kind of navigate the attorneys. And is that, because, I mean, don't you sit down at a conference table and everybody reads the will and, you know, with an attorney present and you kind of get it out on the table, so to speak.
14: Sure.
15: So those are kind of A and B of my question.
11: Yeah. No, that's helpful, Mary. And I can understand why you're just trying to think through all of this, because you certainly don't want to make a misstep here on this. Do you know the personal representative or executor who's named in the will to handle all of this?
15: Yes.
11: Okay.
15: Yes, I do.
11: All right.
15: Yeah.
11: That doesn't sound like a good thing necessarily, but all right.
15: Yeah.
11: Yeah. Very good. And let me just say, I'll give you kind of a part A and a part B to my answer. Part A is, I'm not an attorney. And so to the extent you have, you know, legal questions, I would always direct you back to an attorney. And at the end of the day, if you're concerned about how this is handled, having an estate attorney represent you as a part of this process, or at least as a sounding board, is never a bad idea. Now, generally speaking, is a waiver of accounting a standard procedure? It certainly can be for a fairly simple situation. The reason you would do it is it eliminates the need for an extensive and expensive, when that's the key, accounting process by the personal representative or executor. So it makes sense, as long as the personal representative has provided comprehensive information about the accounting, when the estate is administered, and therefore a final accounting may not be necessary if all the information has been provided. And that's where it does, in a fairly simple cut and dry situation, become somewhat routine from the personal representative. Now, if you have concerns over the finances of the estate, you don't feel like you've been given all the information, or you feel like there's some question, then I would say this is probably the situation where you do not decline, or you decline the waiver, I should say, so that final full accounting can be done. And even though that may result in a smaller estate, to the extent that that's going to have to be then paid for, that would give you some peace of mind that at least you know things have been handled properly. And that may be a very worthwhile expense for you, given what you're alluding to. And I don't need to know the details of what may or may not have taken place. Does that make sense?
15: Right on. Yes, it does. So is there a great resource you can point me to quickly for a good Christian like attorney?
13: What I would say is I would probably reach out to a certified kingdom advisor there in your area. And ask for a referral to an estate attorney. That's what you want, an estate attorney who understands your worldview, a godly person who could represent you and answer your questions to look out for your interests. So go to faithfi.com, click find a CKA or find a professional, and any one of those certified kingdom advisors, Mary, can refer you to a godly estate attorney, either in your area or the area where the estate's being settled. Thanks for your call. New Jersey's where we're going next. Hi, Allison. Go right ahead.
16: Hi, how are you?
13: Doing great. Thanks for your call.
16: So my question, or well, looking for some advice on a situation that I'm going through. Recently, I was scammed. I was looking online, like through Indeed, things like that, looking for a way to get some extra income working remotely from home. And I don't know if that's where they contacted me from or where they got my information from, but I was contacted from a company. They're pretty popular, known as Temu, which is a clothing company. They said that they were part of them and that what I would do is use their platform. I would have three tasks a day, which each task was just to make sure that there were 30 items they would show me and all items had to have 5 stars. Basically so that they get seen more, because the more stars they have, the more frequently it would get viewed. And I would make a small commission off of that. Okay, fine. That was pretty simple, pretty straightforward. And then they told me that I would occasionally encounter a combination order and how wonderful that would be because you would make a bigger commission off of that. But what they didn't tell me is that if you hit a combination order, it would zero out your account balance on their platform and you would have to replenish it. The first time I did it, okay, fine, that went fine. But then I got hit with 4 of these combination orders to the point where I was 10,000 in the hole. And they kept assuring me, oh, don't worry, your money's safe. As soon as you log in, it's your last order. You just submit it and you can withdraw your funds. Okay, fine. So I believed them. And because I did it, there were so many bonuses and all this other stuff. So it looked like my platform account on their end had like, I don't know, $25,000 in it or something crazy. So I went to go withdraw it and it wouldn't let me withdraw the funds. So I asked them and they're like, oh, let's take a look. And they're like, oh, your points went down. And I said, well, you've never told me anything about points. What are you talking about?
13: Yeah.
16: And they're like, yeah, you have to have 100 points on your account in order to withdraw the funds. So I was short 30 points. I said, okay, well, how do I get the points back? And they basically told me you would have to buy those points at $1,000 a pop. So basically they were holding my money ransom for $30,000.
11: Yeah, this is obviously not good. I mean, there's so many of these employment scams out there, some that are just purely scams and fraud, other, you know, guised as work from home opportunities, others where there's complicated structures that kind of trick you into, quote, legitimate business. And then you just find out as you get into it, it ends up costing you more than anything else. I would report this to the Federal Trade Commission, Allison, at reportfraud.ftc.gov. That's reportfraud.ftc.gov, and get them to look into it. Let's talk a bit more off the air. We'll take a quick break and be back with more after this. Stay with us.
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13: Great to have you with us today on Faith and Finance. 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
19: Hi, Rob. Wanted to ask about charitable gift annuities. I'm single, and the ones that I have gotten information about thus far have been only that you're able to connect your spouse to it. And I was wondering if there are any out there that you can connect family members or friends. And I'm looking for a $10,000 amount. So do you have any advice on looking for that?
13: Yeah, good question. So a charitable gift annuity can be a really fabulous tool. You absolutely do not have to be married. They can be set up for a single individual. In fact, that's the most common. Yes, you can do them for two people, but single is most typical, and it's completely fine. Can you do it for $10,000? It just totally depends on the charity. Now, many charities have minimums of $5,000 to $10,000. And so $10,000 is enough. You just need to find the right organization that aligns with your specific criteria and the amount you're looking to get the CGA for, and then obviously one that you would be excited about leaving whatever is remaining at your death. So you certainly can do that. My team could get your information and I could direct you accordingly, but this is going to give you a contract with a charity. You give them the money, they pay you a fixed income for life, you get a partial tax deduction up front, and then when you pass away, the remaining amount goes to the charity. So you certainly can do it. And I think it's just a matter of finding the right charity at this point.
19: Yeah, I'm mostly interested in being able to connect another person to that family member or as a second person as well.
13: Okay. In terms of receiving the income, or what are you thinking there?
19: Yeah, I would receive the income, as I understand it, until I pass, and then the second person would then receive income until they pass.
13: Yeah.
19: Does that sound like that? How's that works?
13: Yes. What you're thinking of is a two-life charitable gift annuity, and it's absolutely possible. So instead of just one person, you set it up for two people. It doesn't have to be a spouse. Payments go to person one, which would be you, the primary annuitant, and then continue to person two after the first passes. And income continues until the second person dies. So it could be a sibling, a child, a friend, no marriage requirement. You would get a lower payout rate because they're paying for two lifetimes, not just one. So it'll be a lower amount than a single life CGA. And the minimum amount could be higher. But, I think you still very well could find one. I will say for a two life and CGA, often it's $20,000 to $25,000. But again, it still could work. You just need to do your due diligence.
19: Okay. Appreciate that help.
13: All right. Thanks for your call today. We appreciate you very much. If you want to stay on the line, our team will get your information and I can give you a couple of options to check with. Let's go to Michigan. Hilda, how can I help?
20: Hi, Rob. Thanks for taking my call. My husband and I recently were introduced to the Starfish program. Wondering if you're familiar with that and what your thoughts are on that.
13: In terms of, I've heard a little bit about it. I can't say that I know a ton, but essentially, what I'm aware of is that this is something you need to stay, really far from. And essentially, it can sound appealing because they promise instant cash back, but they typically charge, if I'm thinking about the right thing, an annual membership fee, meaning you start in the hole. 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
11: 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You're pre-funding purchases, so your money sits in their system, not in your bank. So that introduces liquidity and access risk. And then there's this point I mentioned a moment ago, and that is they often require a paid membership, which could run you $60 a year or more. So you need to be able to justify the cost. And I think just from that standpoint, it introduces a lot of complexity, and I would just ask, is it really worth it? I think the other thing is, you know, is it driving overspending? Because if you're saving, quote, 5% on spending you didn't need, at the end of the day, you're spending more just to earn rewards. So you've got to be really disciplined with your spending, and you've got to be willing to deal with the extra steps. Does that all make sense, though?
20: Yes, it does. And we were kind of reluctant about it anyway, because you're right. There is a membership fee of $139 to get in, and then it's $60 a month, which they're very vague about explaining when they explain the program to you.
11: Well, just based on hearing that, I would run for the hills on that one. Yeah, that's not going to make sense at all. That's just way too much in the way of fees for a minimal benefit. And again, it might end up driving spending that you wouldn't otherwise do, which we don't want. So let's keep it simple. If you're disciplined, get a cashback rewards card, you know, like the Wells Fargo card or one of the others that's 2% on every purchase. Pay it in full every month. Only use it for budgeted items. And I'd feel a lot better about that. Hilda, thanks for your call today. God bless you. Let's go to Chattanooga. Hi, Christy. Go right ahead.
1: Yeah, hi. I hope you can clarify something for me. Someone told me that I can collect on my husband's Social Security. I am 68. He's 61 working, and my benefits are really low. I was a stay-at-home mom, didn't have a lot of work experience out of the home. So is that true?
11: Well, you can get up to 50% of your husband's benefit by claiming spousal benefits, but he must already be taking benefits for you to be eligible. So if you think about this in terms of, you know, one of our go-to guys on this explains it like he's got to walk through the door before you can. And so you're not eligible until he begins taking benefits.
1: Does that make sense? Would be getting benefits at the same time?
11: Yes. Uh-huh. So he starts taking benefits on his record, and then once he does, that makes you eligible for benefits as a spouse. But the benefits, the max you can get is 50% of his, and that's only if you're full retirement age. If you're under that, then you're going to be reduced below 50%. But yes, you would be collecting your spousal benefit. He would be collecting his full retirement benefit, and you would get both of them. And the amount depends on your age at which you begin taking it. I hope that helps. Thanks, Christy. Thanks to Devin, Sandy, Taylor, and everybody here at FaithFi. We'll see you next time. Bye-bye.
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2: 91.5, The Blessing. I'm meteorologist Mike Cox. Mostly sunny conditions are likely on this Friday. It'll feel like a summer day. We'll have a high of 87 for this afternoon. Then tonight, partly cloudy skies are likely. It'll be a low of 57 in the morning. Now for Saturday, we begin the weekend with a sunny day and a high of 88. But on Sunday, a mostly sunny condition for the majority of the day. But a front's going to be close enough, may spark a shower or thunderstorm for Sunday afternoon. We'll have highs by then around 89 degrees. 91.5, the
0: blessing. This is Take 5 with Gary James.
5: There was a time that Hezekiah had an exam from God. 2 Chronicles 32:31 says that God left him to himself in order to test him and to know all that was in his heart. In contrast are the slogans of the gurus, be all that you can be, love yourself. The only limits you see are the ones you impose on yourself. You are enough. Be kind to yourself and leave the past behind. Unfortunately, these thoughts have barged into the Christian arena, and some of us are believing them. Scripture has a lot to say about us. God left Hezekiah to himself because God believes in self-discovery. Proverbs 29:15 records a wise man's view, but a child left to himself brings shame to his mother. It has been observed that when people think they are totally out of view, their deepest thoughts and actions are expressed. Vacations in remote areas, places where nobody knows us and where we are less likely to be held accountable, show who we really are. Matthew Killingsworth, a psychologist at the University of California, San Francisco, said, "When people are spending time inside their heads, they're markedly less happy." In one study of putting people in isolation, many chose to push a button for an electrical shock rather than be totally idle. Scientists have observed that people in isolation can develop physical malfunctions such as abnormal blood pressure and immunity deficiency. It's not news that the mental and physical are closely related, but the Bible doesn't teach that you can think yourself into happiness, healthiness, or wealthiness. But some are leading others down that dead-end street. The Bible doesn't say love yourself. It says love your neighbor as if your neighbor were yourself. It doesn't teach us that our limitations are self-imposed. It sets the limits. You will defile your silver-covered graven images and your gold-plated molten images. You will scatter them as unclean things. You will say to them, be gone. That's in Isaiah 30:19. You see, the people had designed and constructed images out of their twisted minds. God was giving them instruction because his ways and thoughts are different, as described in Psalm 55:8-9. For my thoughts are not your thoughts, neither are your ways my ways, says the Lord. For as the heavens are higher than the earth, so are my ways higher than your ways, and my thoughts than your thoughts. We aren't enough. Our meaning comes from the person of Jesus Christ. Listen to this. Not that we are competent of ourselves to claim anything as coming from us. Our competency is from God. Written by Sammy Isom, the following course is a fitting description. He is all I need. He is all I need. All.

0: I need. All I need. He is all I need. He is all I need. Christ is all I need. He's my everything. He's all I need. The Bible teaches in Colossians chapter 2, see to it that no one makes a prey of you by philosophy and empty deceit, according to human tradition, according to the elemental spirits of the universe, and not according to Christ. For in Him, that is Christ, the whole fullness of deity dwells bodily, and you have come to fullness of life in Him, who is the head of all rule and authority. Such a very different view. As Christians, we find our significance not in ourselves, but in Jesus Christ.
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4: Hi, this is Nikki from California. Revive Our Hearts has been the most tremendous blessing. I was introduced to Revive Our Hearts from our dear pastor's wife, who passed away last year from pancreatic cancer, very young, and she just instilled so many amazing godly things. And one of the best things that she ever did was take a group of us to Indianapolis for Revive Our Hearts conference. And from that moment, 2014, I believe, I left being a ministry partner and have reaped the rewards through the blessing of all of the messages and testimonies and godly wisdom that just come at just the right time. And I praise God for it. And Lord willing, I will be supporting and donating from here on out. And last year was able to increase just a little bit. So I encourage anyone to support this ministry, and has done invaluable things for my Christian walk. And I have also let so many other people know. So I love Revive Our Hearts and so grateful to Nancy. Thank you.
3: Nancy DeMoss Walgemuth wants to ask you,
5: what is your highest joy? What do you live for? What do you long for? What do you love? And the point here is that our hearts must never become more attached to our temporal earthly home, where we are not citizens, than it is attached to our eternal heavenly home.
3: This is Revive Our Hearts with Nancy DeMoss Walgemuth, author of Heaven Rules. For Thursday, June 5th, I'm Dana Gresh. The value system all around us is often opposed to God's values. Do you ever long to be rid of the wickedness we see everywhere? If so, you are not alone. Today, Nancy's taking us to Psalm 137 to provide some helpful perspective. If you're feeling a little bit like a weary, wandering pilgrim today, this is the psalm for you. This episode is actually a preview of the Wonder of the Word series coming in 2027 and 2028. We're getting so excited to walk through the whole Bible with Nancy. In the meantime, let's continue to enjoy our summer in the Psalms.
5: Well, as we've been going through this journey in the Psalms, I've tried to pick a number of Psalms that were familiar and beloved ones. We've been through Psalm 23. The Lord is my shepherd, I shall not want. We've looked at Psalm 121. I will lift my eyes to the hills. Where does my help come from? My help comes from the Lord, who is the maker of heaven and earth. These are ones that are familiar to many of us who've read through the scripture over the years. But then there are those occasional psalms that you rarely will hear a message on. They're not

0: ones that you would just pick up your Bible and say, oh, I want to read that psalm, or I want to get comfort from that psalm, or I'm familiar with that psalm. And that's one of the ones we're going to look at today. It's Psalm 137. And unlike some of the other psalms we've looked at, this psalm is a lament. It's filled with pathos. It's filled with pain. It's filled with anxiety. And a little bit of the background, you remember we've studied this in the Old Testament history books, that in 587 BC, Jerusalem, the capital of the southern nation of Judah, was destroyed by the Babylonians. The temple was destroyed, the city walls and gates were destroyed, and the Jews were sent into exile in Babylon as a result of their idolatry, their disobedience. This was God's discipline. He used the Babylonians to discipline his people. Now, this psalm was likely written during the exile, or perhaps shortly after the exile, as the people were returning back to Judah. But the pain was still very fresh to God's people of what they had been through and what had been done to them. It's a short psalm. It's got three stanzas, and we want to look at it today and ask ourselves, what did it mean to the person who wrote this psalm and the people who would have sung it at the time, but also what does it mean to us living in a New Testament era of God's grace and yet knowing that there is wickedness in this world and God judges wickedness. So we'll take it just a stanza at a time. The first four verses, we might say that we are seeing God's people grieving in exile. Grieving in exile. And while they're there, or while they've just been there, they've been longing for home, longing for Jerusalem, longing for their homeland. So verse 1, Psalm 137, by the rivers of Babylon, there we sat down and wept when we remembered Zion. So now the people of God are in Babylon, or they've just been released from Babylon. And it says, we sat down and wept. We wept. This is deep grief, wailing, lamentation for what has been their experience of captivity, of loss, of destruction, all the things they've experienced. They wept over their sin that had resulted in them being exiled to Babylon in the first place. They wept perhaps over the memory of what they had lost, of what they had forfeited because of their forsaking the Lord their God. They wept over what had happened to their homeland, to the temple, the place that God had set apart on earth where his presence would dwell and where they had worshiped God. We sat down in Babylon and we wept. We wept when we remembered Zion. So they wept and they remembered Zion. That word remember or remembered is three times in this short psalm. They're remembering. And in this case, they're remembering Zion. Now, if you're a child of God, you have a sense of not belonging in this world. This earthly Babylon is not our home. 1 Peter 2 tells us that we are aliens, we are exiles, we don't fit here, we don't belong here. This isn't our homeland. And often in this world, in this earthly Babylon, we're scorned by those who despise the city of God, the heavenly Jerusalem, the kingdom of God, the people of God. They want nothing to do with that. So they make our lives here on earth difficult. And we shouldn't be surprised when the people and the customs and the laws and the worldview and the thinking of Babylon are different than the thinking of Zion. Those are two very different systems. We shouldn't be surprised when Babylon rejects those who claim another citizenship. When we say, we don't belong here. We're people of God. We're not people of this world. And we shouldn't be surprised when the people of Babylon have a problem with that. But as we weep, we need to remember Zion. When you're living in Babylon, don't forget your true home. Don't forget where you belong. Don't forget the country that you're a true citizen of. Don't get too comfortable. Don't get too settled down here in Babylon. Don't try to fit in. As remarkable as this culture can be in some ways, we don't belong here. You have a different passport. You have a different identity. And that's why we need to remember Zion, even as we find ourselves weeping in Babylon. Verse 2, There in Babylon, we hung up our lyres or our harps on the poplar trees, for our captors there asked us for songs and our tormentors for rejoicing. Sing us one of the songs of Zion, they said. So to add insult to injury, God's people were taunted by their Babylonian captors. The Babylonians wanted the exiles to entertain them. Sing for us one of the songs of Zion. But between the memory of Zion and what they had lost and their current situation in Babylon, the result of God's discipline, God's people just didn't feel like singing anymore. So they say in verse 4, how can we sing the Lord's song on foreign soil? They were away from the temple. They were away from the place where they worshiped the Lord, the beloved Jerusalem, Zion. It's hard to sing God's song, the song of the Lord, when you're living in a place that hates him. It's hostile toward him. But I want us to remember that even when we're in a foreign land, away from our true home, God can give us a song to sing. When we have the courage and the faith to sing God's song, even in a foreign land, our faith is going to be strengthened. This is what happens when we gather for corporate worship in our churches with the people of God. We can face opposition. We can be assaulted by the world all week long. But then we come together and we sing the great hymns of our faith, the gospel songs. And what happens? Our faith is bolstered. We get courage to go out and face the world again on Monday morning. When we sing the Lord's song, not only are we encouraged as we sing the song of the redeemed, but when we sing the Lord's song in a foreign land, we also make the gospel believable to the citizens of that foreign land. They hear us, they see us, proclaiming that God is good and God is faithful. Singing the Lord's song in a foreign land is a gospel witness to those who are citizens of this foreign land. Now, it may seem difficult. It may seem impossible to sing the Lord's song in the foreign land, so to speak, where you are living. But I want to encourage you and all of us, encourage myself, to purpose to sing the Lord's song even through your tears. To sing the Lord's song, the ways of God, the word of God, the truth about God, to sing it by faith in joyful anticipation of that day when we will be back home with the Lord in the heavenly Jerusalem, when there will be a new heavens, a new earth, and we will have no more crying, no more tears. Sing the Lord's song now as a statement of faith of what will be the case in that day. So the question is, verse 4, how shall we sing the Lord's song in a foreign land? The answer is, remember Zion. As you remember Zion, that will make you weep, but it will also help you sing, to remember what God has for us in our eternal home. Weep and sing. So we see God's people in those first four verses, grieving in exile, longing for home. Now, as we come to verses 5 and 6 of Psalm 137, we see God's people refusing to forget Zion. They are loyal to the Lord, even in this foreign land where they don't belong, but realizing that God is the one who has sent them there. So they refuse to forget Zion. Look at verses 5 and 6. If I forget you, Jerusalem, or Zion, may my right hand forget its skill. May my tongue stick to the roof of my mouth. If I do not remember you, if I do not exalt Jerusalem as my greatest joy. The singer of this psalm promises never to forget his true home. He says of his hand and his voice, may I be rendered powerless and useless, may I not be able to sing anymore if I become more attached to Babylon, where I am at this moment, than I do to Jerusalem. He promises to love what God loves, to prize what God prizes. And as I've soaked in this psalm, I find myself asking myself, and I want to ask you, what is your highest joy? Like, you're living life, you're going to school, you're going to work, you're raising kids, you're doing whatever it is you do all day long, but what is your highest joy? What do you live for? What do you long for? What do you love? Jerusalem was a symbol of the people of God, the city of God, the place of God's presence, in the New Testament sense, of the church of Jesus Christ. And the point here is that our hearts must never become more attached to our temporal, earthly home, where we are not citizens, than it is attached to our eternal, heavenly home. I don't want to forget you. I want to remember you. I want to exalt Jerusalem as my greatest, my highest joy. So then we come to verses 7-9. We've been grieving the people of God in exile, longing for home. We've seen them refusing to forget Zion, being loyal to the Lord. But then we come to the third and final stanza, verses 7-9, which is unquestionably the hardest part of this lament psalm. And this is where we see God's people crying out for justice, pleading to be avenged of their enemies. God's people have remembered Zion, their homeland. They've promised never to forget. And now they ask God to remember. They ask God never to forget what has been done to them. And they identify two adversaries in this psalm. First, the Edomites, and second, the Babylonians. We read about the Edomites in verse 7. Remember, O Lord, what the Edomites said that day at Jerusalem. Destroy it down to its foundations. Now, the Edomites were descendants of Esau, related to Israel. And in Numbers 20, we read this passage some months ago, the Edomites treated the Israelites harshly. And then when the Babylonians destroyed the temple and the city of Jerusalem, Edom refused to side with Jerusalem, refused to come to her aid. And God promised to repay them for what they had done. You read in that little Old Testament prophet of Obadiah, as you have done, speaking of Edom, God says, it shall be done to you. Your deeds shall return on your own head. And so the psalmist asked God to remember the damage that his enemies have done to his city and to his people, and to repay them as he has said he would do. He appeals to God for justice to be meted out to their abusers. And you have in these verses some of the most severe language you will ever read in the scripture. These are sometimes, there are a few of them in the scripture, they're sometimes called imprecatory psalms. Imprecation means to call down evil or curses on someone. And you see this in verses 8-9. Daughter Babylon, doomed to destruction, happy is the one who pays you back what you have done to us. Happy is he who takes your little ones and dashes them against the rocks. End of Psalm 137. Now, you probably haven't heard a whole lot of messages on those verses. One commentator said Psalm 137 has the distinction of having one of the most beloved opening lines, by the rivers of Babylon we sat down and wept, and the most horrifying closing line of any psalm. This wording is disturbing, it's grotesque, it's shocking and gruesome. But we need to understand that this prayer is not out of a personal desire for revenge, but it's out of a desire for God's justice to be glorified and to be carried out on these cruel evildoers. This prayer is a response to God's expressed intention toward this evil empire for the way they have treated his people. For example, you read in Jeremiah chapter 51, God says, I will repay Babylon for all the evil that they have done in Zion. And the psalmist, the songwriter, saying, God, fulfill your promises to not let these people get away with all they have done, to be your adversaries and to hate your people. The judgment requested against Babylon seems merciless and brutal. But this is exactly what the Babylonians had done to the Jewish children when they sacked Jerusalem, banged their heads against rocks. Every sin that Babylon has committed against Zion will be repaid. They have destroyed others, and they will be destroyed. So why does he say, happy is the one who pays you back? Happy is the one who dashes your little ones against the rocks. Your translation may say, blessed are these people. Well, the songwriter anticipates the day when the anti-God world system represented or symbolized by ancient Babylon, comes under God's crushing judgment. And God's people will one day rejoice in the vindication of God's righteousness, his holiness, his justice. So, for example, we read in Revelation chapter 18, as we go to the end of the story, we read about an angel coming down from heaven, calling out with a loud voice, saying, "Fallen, fallen is Babylon the Great." Babylon, who was great, no longer great. And then, "Rejoice over her, heaven, and you saints, because God has pronounced on her the judgment she passed on you." This is going to be one of the reasons for worship in the end, is that God has done what is right. God has dealt with all wrongdoing. God has righted all wrongs. God has judged and destroyed those who sought to destroy him and his people. So, awkward, awful Psalms, such as Psalm 137. The Psalm's not awful, but the content of it makes us like, ooh, I don't want to read that. Like, that's not a passage you want to read out loud in your Sunday morning service with children there. But Psalms like this remind us how incredibly horrific sin is, that it would bring about these kinds of awful consequences. These kinds of Psalms also remind us that God, our God, Yahweh, is a righteous and just God. He never forgets when his people are sinned against, and he will repay all evildoers. He will recompense all arrogance, abuse, cruelty, and oppression. He will take care of it. It's not our job to do that, but God will vindicate his righteousness. It also reminds us that our own sins will not go unpunished. How often have we been insensitive, harsh, cruel, unkind in our treatment of others? Maybe not like the Babylonians were, but if looks and words could kill, we're murderers, aren't we? We deserve God's wrath for our sin, as Babylon did for hers. And we're reminded as we put this psalm in the context of the gospel in the New Testament that we will receive his wrath unless we repent, unless we place our faith in Christ who bore the wrath of God in our place. Unless we receive his mercy and his forgiveness, we are doomed to judgment along with Babylon. Then I see just this glimpse of Jesus here where it talks about little ones being dashed against the rocks. Jesus, the precious, pure, perfect Son of God, became a little one who was crushed for the sins of the world, who paid the ultimate penalty for all the injustice in the history of the world and was ultimately put to death, not for his own sins, but for ours. Jesus bore the curse of exile to bring us home to God. And one day, heaven will come to earth. The people of God will no longer be in a foreign land. We will live forever in Zion with our God. Home, where we belong, in the country we love and have longed for and to which we belong. And we will join the redeemed in that place, in singing the Lord's song forever. Amen. Amen.
1: Nancy DeMoss Wolgemuth inviting you to remember your eternal hope. I love this last exhortation she just gave us. Don't stop singing and longing and trusting, because Zion is real. Heaven is real. This is the best news for those of us who feel weary of the world's brokenness. It's only temporary. This is not your home. What should we do in the meantime? Remember the goodness to come. One way we do that is by reading God's word and meditating on it. I'm so passionate about helping our teen girls do that. 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
4: In our last broadcast, we were talking about being a good home manager. Paul had instructed Timothy to tell the young wives that they were not to be idle. They were not to be going from house to house, being gossipers, but they were to be in their own home and managing their own home well. What does that entail? And are we doing the best job that we can for God's glory? I want to give you some things to think about in regards to home management. You could kind of have a little checklist here and see whether any of these are true in your life and whether you maybe need some help in home management. There are some signs that you may need help if you are always late for events, or if you can't find your belongings, if you're frequently out of necessities, if you forget appointments, if your clothes are left unwashed, unfolded, or not ironed, or maybe all of the above. If you are figuring out what's for each meal just before it's time to eat. If you don't have the necessary items for a recipe. If you find yourself making frequent trips to the store in between your grocery shopping days. If you purchase multiples of the same thing because you didn't know you already had some of those at home already. If you're embarrassed to have people in your home. If you don't have room for all of your things, or if every cabinet, drawer, and closet are full. Those are just maybe some signals that we need some help with time management and home management. And you know what? We all fall into this category at one place or another. So the good thing is there is hope and there is help. And I hope that we're going to get some encouragement as we continue reviewing Elizabeth George's book, A Woman After God's Own Heart. So this is just having a heart for our home. And she gives 12 tips to know how to manage your home in a better and more efficient way. So let's jump in and see this encouragement that she gives to us. The first thing she suggests is that you plan in detail. That either means getting a bona fide planning book or a spiral bound notebook and write down everything that you need to do. And it's really good to start the night before to write down what you need to do tomorrow and then again in the morning so that you can be sure that you haven't missed anything. So the more you write down, the more you're going to get accomplished. So make sure that you detail out each task that needs to be accomplished. For instance, if you say, I need to prep the meals, well, let's be a little bit more specific and just think, I need to make up a baked oatmeal that's going to go in the refrigerator for the breakfast time. I'm also going to prep the meat for tacos. I'm going to cook up the hamburger and I'm going to make a dessert. So you would detail each one of those things. And you know what? For me, the more things I have I can check off, I feel like I'm getting a lot more accomplished. So planning in detail is really a big help. Number two is deal with today. Matthew 6:34 tells us that we are not to worry about tomorrow. So it's not that we're going to tomorrow and we're going to be anxious about it, but we need to deal with today. Think about what needs to happen today and don't get stressed out about what's coming tomorrow. Remember that you'll have grace for tomorrow when it comes, but you don't have that grace today. Psalm 90:12 says, so teach us to number our days that we may apply our hearts to wisdom. St. Augustine paraphrased that by saying, number every day as your last. If you knew that this was your last day, wouldn't you use it in a wiser way? So deal with today. Number three is value each minute. So you're just going to think through how long every task is going to take you. Is this a 2-minute task or is this a 20-minute task? And once you know that, you know which task to handle first. So if you have a 5 minutes before you're going to head out the door to go to church or to meet somebody, and you think, what could I do in 5 minutes? Well, it might be easy to just pick up your phone and scroll or waste time that way. But instead, you could think, what little 5-minute chore could I get done? Maybe you could just pull open one of the kitchen drawers and get it straightened before you head out. But knowing how much time each task takes will help you to know which task to do next. Number four is keep moving. In an earlier broadcast, we were remembering the law of inertia, that a thing in motion stays in motion. So we want to keep going in motion. Keep yourself saying just one more thing. I'm going to accomplish one more thing. Give yourself 5 more minutes and keep moving so that you can go back to that list you made and cross one more thing off your list. Number five is develop a routine. You know, if you do the same thing every day, it really conserves and generates energy. We usually will perform menial tasks just by rote. So what we try to do is put as many tasks as possible into a routine. An example of this is for me, every morning, my routine is that I get up and the first thing I have to do is feed my cat. Well, her dish is in the laundry room. So as I go to feed her, I grab my laundry basket and I take the clothes down there and I start a load of laundry. I feed the cat, I come back, and I make the bed. It happens that way every single day. It's just a routine. And so it's just easy to keep that going every day. So try to put as many tasks as you can into a routine so that you just know what you're going to do next. Number six is exercise and diet. Exercise is just something that's going to help increase your metabolism. It's going to give you energy. It also helps you rest better. And it will produce hormones that just give you a better attitude. Whenever I get to go out and walk in the mornings, just being outside is an energy booster. And the word diet just simply means to have a way of life that will give you energy in your eating. So accomplishing a task is easier to do when maybe you haven't had as much sugar, but you've had a good amount of water, you've had some energy boosting foods to eat. So be mindful of the things you're eating that it'll help you and not hinder you in wanting to accomplish much during the day. Number 7 is ask the half the time question. Now, what's half the time question? That is, if your life depended on doing this next task in half the time, what shortcuts could you take? And then take them. Sometimes we make jobs bigger than they really need to be. So working and thinking, how could I do this in a less amount of time? I also find that using a timer, which is the next one, for everything helps me. So, well, let's move from number 7, ask the halftime question. We're going to come back to that in just a second. But number 8 is use a timer for everything. So since we always have our phone with us, pretty much always, I like to take my phone and set a timer on it. And I like a 20-minute challenge. And I'll think, I wonder if I can get 2 or 3 jobs done before the timer goes off. So when I'm doing that half the time question, I'm trying to get more accomplished before that timer goes off. Tackling a big job even and using a timer, that I would just say, okay, I'm going to work on this huge task for 20 minutes. Maybe it's a big closet that needs to be cleaned out. When the timer goes off, I usually have 3 bags, a keep, a throwaway, and a giveaway pile. I can remove those bags out, close the door, and then work on that again at another time when I might have 10 or 20 minutes. So use a timer for everything. Number 9 is do the worst job first. That thing that you hate to do, maybe it's scrubbing out the oven after something got overbaked in it, or cleaning out the refrigerator. Whatever that job is, get it done first, and it won't be hanging over your head. Then you're going to have more energy and a better attitude to tackle the other things that are on your list. So just get that one out of the way. Number 10 is read daily on time management. Even if you just read 5 minutes a day, it will help keep you motivated. You know, just like watching those YouTube videos of somebody cleaning out a closet, it's like, it kind of motivates you to get going. But reading about it can also do the same thing. And you know what? It's less time. If you think, I'm going to read for 5 minutes. So set your timer for 5 minutes and listen or read a good motivational reading about time management. I have read many of Emily Barnes' books about time management. More Hours in My Day is one. And she really motivated me to just use my time better. So read daily on that. Number 11 is say no. This can be a hard one. When somebody calls us and they want us to go do something, or they need us to volunteer and help, or maybe your workplace calls in and asks if you would work an extra day, sometimes we just need to say no because we look at our schedule and what we've planned out and there isn't time for that. So ask yourself and ask the Lord, is this what I need to do today? And if not, then say, no, I can't today, but maybe I could on, and then give them another day. But move only from plan A to plan B as God directs you to do so. And number 12, begin the night before. We said don't worry about tomorrow, but that doesn't mean you don't plan for tomorrow. There are a lot of things you can do the night before you go to bed. Just consider writing out your schedule in your planner, setting out the breakfast items that everyone's going to need, maybe even your breakfast table set. Lay out your clothes that you're going to wear and that for your family. Make sure they are ready to wear. They're already pressed. Make sure that you have your kitchen cleaned up before you go to bed. I like to make sure the dishwasher is emptied, if possible. Sometimes we run it when we go to bed, but if we can, I will get it emptied. And then also the dish drainer to get it emptied of the clean dishes. I also like to just make a quick run through to the house and make sure that everything is straightened up. There's nothing better than getting up and finding everything in order when you're getting ready for the day, making sure that the newspaper's thrown away, the old mail things that need to be tossed out are gone, making sure that shoes that maybe were left by the sofa are put back in the closet or the newspaper put away. You can even make sure that meat that you need for the next day's meal is in the refrigerator thawing. Sort the laundry and have it ready by the washing machine so you can get the machine going first thing in the morning. And then, of course, be sure to gather all the items that everyone's going to need to leave the house and have them by the door so that it's ready for everyone. I hope that these suggestions have motivated you like they really have motivated me. And you know, even though I have read this book many, many times over, I have found that through every stage and every age of my life, I can make application in a different way. So keep encouraging yourself that everyone's still growing in this area. We all need to be motivated. And these good suggestions are helps in that area that we can just realize that it's not hopeless. Do one of these 12 things and add another one every day so that you will really know how to manage your time and manage your home for the glory of God. So if you don't have an attitude that is really loving all of this responsibility that's on your plate, acknowledge it and ask the Lord to help you. Pray about it, and then also begin writing out your schedule and planning a time so that you can implement one thing, one new thing a day, so that you can be the best home manager for God's glory.
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6: Hi, welcome to Homeschool Conversations. I'm Amanda, and I am so excited that you have found us here. We love talking about kids, life, and all things homeschooling here on the show. I want to offer all the encouragement and helpful hints that I can so that you can be successful in your homeschooling journey. I love to hear from you, what your story is, and what you have questions about, and what you want to know more about. So reach out to me and let me know how we can help you. My email is amanda@whcbradio.org. If time allows, I try to answer a question from a listener at the end of our show. Chances are, if you are wondering something, then someone else is also. We've had the opportunity to talk about everything from using hiking in your homeschooling to prepping and planning your homeschooling year. We have talked about co-ops, what exactly those are, and if they might be beneficial in your homeschooling. We have talked about some specific subjects like math and reading and spelling. I have given some curriculum suggestions for each of those and other ways that you can incorporate activities for each. We had a guest recently talk about transitioning from public school to homeschooling, and she gave some great suggestions on making it a smooth transition and told about some things that she had learned along the way. But today, we have another special guest on our show. I have known Cassie for several years, but have gotten to know her even more in the last few years. She's a mama to 3 boys, and today she's going to talk about how she homeschools and works from home at the same time. So Cassie, thanks so much for joining me today. I know you have a passion for coming alongside women and encouraging them in their business endeavors. I'm going to let you tell your story and how you got started from working at home and how you decided to homeschool your boys.
7: All right, Amanda, thanks for having me. I'm excited to be here. And yes, so a little bit about my story. I am a homeschooling mom to three. And if you had told me even a few short years ago that would be my path, I would have laughed. Growing up, I never thought that I would be a homeschooling mom working from home. And yet here I am. So I took the kind of traditional route into business and went to school, graduated with an interior design degree, went on to work the 9-to-5, worked my way up to where I was actually co-owning a couple of stores and was living the dream, in quotations, which you can't see. But I quickly came to realize that with one child at home, it was doable. With two children at home, it was a stretch. And when baby boy number three came, I said, okay, that's probably got to be it. No longer was the balance between home and work a balance any longer. So we decided to step away from my full-time position as an interior designer and store owner and come home with the boys. And part of that was going deeper into our homeschooling journey, which we had felt called to fairly early on.
6: So my first question, I guess, then is how do you make it work? How do you have time to homeschool, take care of your home, and work at the same time?
7: I would say a lot of grace for all three. Being a work from home mom doesn't mean that you are home all the time, but I think it does mean that you have to have a very fit, tight schedule as much as possible for the time you are at home. For being able to do the things that you have prioritized for your day, as well as still have some grace for yourself when things go off. So for any mama out there who is thinking about working from home or maybe is already working from home and kind of feeling pulled at both ends, burning both ends of the candle, I have found through working with myself and coaching a lot of my clients that looking at your day in broken up chunks is very helpful. So I think a lot of the disconnect comes when we are trying to be mom, working, and homekeeping all within the same time frame. So personally, I have found for myself that if I wake up a little bit before the kids, if I wake up and work hours are 6 to 9, homeschool hours are set from 9 to noon, we have lunch, we have quiet time, and then we have home family time in the afternoons. It allows me to be fully present in each one with a good seasoning of grace for when things overlap.
6: Yeah. Okay, well then, what do you think is the key to being successful in both homeschooling and working?
7: I think defining success is probably the first really key to being able to consider yourself successful in any endeavor. And as a mom, I like to say that even in our household, we have KPIs, which are kind of key performance indicators. What does it mean for my business to be successful within a day or a week? And what does it mean for home life to be successful within a day or week? So depending on what season you're in, if you have something extra going on at work, that may mean that things are a little bit more casual, a little bit more laid back. Maybe we order pizza a couple times that week at home.
6: Yeah.
7: Whereas if it's a week where you know the kids are going to have a more intense school schedule or there's extra events going on in the family, for me personally, every time the seasons change, it seems like you almost have to reset your family schedules. Just even recently with it getting dark so much earlier, we've had to readjust our evening routines because it just changes the way we show up. So being able to define what does success look like in this season in my business, what does success look like this season in my home life, and then having a few performance indicators for each one just to kind of keep you on track.
6: Yeah. Okay. Well, what is the biggest challenge that you face when you work at home?
7: So personally, the biggest challenge that I face when working at home is wanting to do all of the things. I think when you get in the car and you drive away and you go to work, you are able to at least mentally departmentalize what needs to be done at home. Mm-hmm. And when you are working from home and you walk out and you see the sink full of dishes and you see the laundry that needs folded, it's much harder to separate what needs done at work during work hours and what needs home be done at home all of the time.
6: Right.
7: Because if your home is like mine, there is always about 18,000 things that are on my need to do and will be getting done eventually list.
6: Right.
7: And so personally being able to, again, create those sections where when I'm working, I'm working, and when I'm home, I'm home, it kind of allows me to put a shield, I guess you would say, up on what needs to be done at home while I'm in my working hours.
6: Yeah. Okay. Well, what would you say to someone who wants to start their own business?
7: I think if you are a homeschooling mom and you are looking to start your own business, a lot of that comes down to understanding your whys. Mm-hmm. Why do you want to start a home business? Is it strictly income-based? If you are wanting to do it just for sake of bringing in extra income for the family, that needs to be a key understanding of mm-hmm. what you're going into. If you're doing it more for a passion project or you feel called into business, then again, that's going to have a whole nother level of what does that look like? What is my time commitment? Why am I putting in this time away from my family? So being very clear on why you want to do it, what your end goals are, and then just being realistic. Really take a week is probably about, the shortest time, and look at your time. You have to say, do I truly have some uninterrupted blocks of time that I can schedule out? Because it does add a lot to your mental load, just having that kind of ongoing conversation in your head, oh, I should be doing this, I should be doing this. So making sure that you can block out if it's 30 minutes when the kids nap, if it's waking up half an hour before they wake up, mm-hmm. if it's staying up a little later in the evening. Just taking 1 week and really saying, before I commit, do I have time blocks that I can put into this?
6: Okay. If someone came to you and said that they needed some extra income, what advice would you give them?
7: Oh, this one lights me up because I get asked this question fairly often, obviously, with kind of where we are in the state of affairs that we're in.
6: Yeah.
7: The thing that I would say for a homeschooling mom especially is keep it simple, sweetheart. I always say KISS, not keep it simple, but keep it simple, sweetheart. Think about what is the one thing that you could turn income in the quickest. And really, most of the time that goes back to a spiritual gift, a skill set, or past experience that we've had in our lives. So for an example, I am a licensed interior designer, but when I came home, the thing I did first was actually paint furniture. I painted furniture, mm-hmm. sold it for an easy reflip because for myself, I could do it at home around the kids' schedules. Mm-hmm. It was a very quick and easy way for me to start to create income. Right. So it didn't take a lot of training. It didn't take a lot of investment. And it was something I could do with the time I had. Mm-hmm. So that's what I would tell somebody looking to make income today. Start with the skills you have. Look at what are people already coming to you for free anyways. Maybe you're really great at helping them make wreaths for their front door. Maybe all of your friends come to you and say, oh my goodness, if you could just come help me organize my kids' closets like you do yours. Whatever that is that people are coming to you for free, just realize that that's a value. That is something that people are telling you is valuable. So to put a little bit of a price tag behind that, put it out there and see what people say.
6: Okay. Well, what else would you just want to share with our listeners today about working from home and homeschooling and balancing it all?
7: With the balance between homeschool and work especially, I think there comes a bit of a challenge in, I do believe in keeping it separate, but I really think there's such opportunity, I should say, in using your business endeavors as an opportunity to teach your children about a lot of the entrepreneurial spirit. There's a lot to be taught about numbers and math, and there are so many skill sets that I think my boys especially, I've got my eldest sitting out here while we're recording this, and he asks me all the time, Mom, how's your business? Mom, what's going on with your business? So tell me about your business. So it opens the door up, especially, and that's why we're homeschooling, right? Mm-hmm. We're homeschooling to teach our children the value of what we believe they need to be successful adults, no matter what that looks like for all of us. But to have the opportunity to use what you're doing in your business mm-hmm. as a learning opportunity for your kids. So while I do think that you need to keep things separate, you need to have separate windows where work is work and you school is school, to be intentional about combining them at times.
6: Yeah.
7: Use those opportunities to teach them about customer service, to learn about the value behind charging for work. We just had a lesson with my eldest the other day, and I had paid him to paint a piece of furniture, mm-hmm. and I paid him $10 an hour, which, you know, for a 9-year-old, is pretty good money.
6: That he was pretty happy. Good money.
7: And he was very funny because he had painted a piece of furniture prior to that that I had given him, and he had sold it for $90.
6: Wow.
7: So within that lesson, it was a great opportunity to show him the risk of being the business owner, the entrepreneur, uh-huh. where you invest in a piece and you paint it and you make more. But you're also responsible for the loss if you don't and you have more risk. And then being an employee, getting paid $10 an hour to do the exact same work, but you knew you were getting paid, you were showing up, it was more stable. So we had a really great discussion just on the difference between being an entrepreneur and getting paid by the hour uh-huh. and how there's value in both, how right. it's not, one's not better than the other, but it helped him, I think, to understand in a real life scenario. Okay, if I show up and I get paid $10 an hour, I walk away with $10. If I invest in something, turn it into something more valuable, I have the potential to make, you know, quite a bit more.
6: Right.
7: So that was a very valuable teaching opportunity. And I think no matter what it is that you're doing, if you are intentional about bringing them alongside, life is the best teacher, right?
6: Mm-hmm. Yeah, I'm always saying just do life together and use those opportunities to teach your kids. So have you started, teaching, I know you've got three boys, teaching all of them, business classes at this point, or you think that, you know, maybe that's for a little bit later?
7: That's a great question. Cause I think, with different ages, we run into that challenge sometimes of, am I teaching over one or am I teaching under the other? Mm-hmm. And you know, where is that line? So there's a pretty big jump between my eldest and my middle one. So my eldest was about to turn 10, and then my middle is 5. And so with them, there is definitely a different level of comprehension.
6: Oh, yeah.
7: But they both appreciate the value of the lesson. So they'll have different levels of questions, but we definitely teach about, I'm always big on, like you said, living life, trying mm-hmm. to make sure that everything we do is a teaching opportunity. And so even when we go to the grocery store, we talk about the value of what we are buying mm-hmm. and how if you're buying a healthy snack, it's more valuable than junk mm-hmm. just because it's giving you a better outcome. And so we use business principles. I mean, I love entrepreneurship, so I am always a big believer that the skills and just the life skills and the way that entrepreneurs think and the way that they create value in the world is something that goes into almost every realm. So we use a lot of different opportunities anywhere we are to talk about, can we afford that? Yes, but do we want to make that decision to put that money? Maybe not. So we are very intentional about teaching all three of them principles, but as far as formal business lessons go, we don't do a formal like classroom right. training on business right. with them.
6: But that's important because I think that there are so many younger people today that do not understand the value of money and what it takes to budget and just do the practical life skills that they need to live successfully and not be in debt or, you know, just not being able to afford the basic things they need. So I think it's great that you're taking the opportunity to teach your kids that at an early age.
7: Yes, the audience can't see my head adamantly nodding. But totally, we have, I think a lot as the culture have gotten into just that consumerism mindset where mm-hmm. we make money and we buy and that's where it ends. And with homeschooling, you get the opportunity to show them the cost that comes from purchasing that as well as what you are giving up in terms of spending it on something else.
6: Right.
7: And I think that is a very valuable concept that I know as an adult, I'm still learning and yes. still perfecting. And
6: aren't we all?
7: And so we do, you know, we do the little jars. The kids have jars in their room where they, when they get money or earn money or get an allowance or whatever, they put their spend, mm-hmm. their save, and their give jar. So that's something that I think from a very early age. Mm-hmm. My 3-year-old even loves to go put his pennies in his jars. Whether he knows what they're going for or not, right. is still the concept of it's not all mine, right?
6: Yeah.
7: Just because I earn it doesn't mean that it's all mine to keep or to spend.
6: Yeah. Okay. Well, we are going to wrap up today, but we're hoping to have Cassie again tomorrow so that she can continue to share some wisdom and knowledge about business and working from home and homeschooling. So, Cassie, thank you so much for coming on the program and sharing your heart. I know others will be encouraged by your story and your advice. Thanks for our listeners for joining in. We're going to go ahead with a question from someone today who wants to know what subjects are required for kindergarten. And this one is actually one that you get to decide on your own, which is great. There is no actual state requirements for specific subjects in kindergarten. You really don't even need to worry or stress too much about particular classes and curriculum. You can do things from nature walks and outside play. You can take them to the library and let them enjoy some story time and picking out books. If you want an actual curriculum and that's just how you work better, then you might want to check out something like Five in a Row or My Father's World.

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Hi, hello, how are you, my friends? Welcome in to the WHCB Kids Show, also known as Bible Buddies. My name is Mr. Matthew, and I'm your host for our get-together. We're so glad that you're here today. I've got programs ready for you, some awesome music, and a whole lot of fun. Are you ready? You don't look ready. You look ready. You kind of look... Okay, now you look ready. What about you over there? Yes! Everyone is ready to go, so let's do it. Let's get started with this edition of Bible Buddies. It's the kids' show with me, Mr. Matthew, right here on WHCB.

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1: Mr. Moderator,
2: the chair recognizes Dr. William Cook.
1: Brothers of the London Conference of the New Connection, I have a recommendation. You are presently considering a superintendent for your London circuit, and... How much time do I have, Mr. Moderator?
2: Take as much time as you need, Dr. Cook. We're a little ahead of schedule, and, well, besides, we're always glad to make time for your fatherly counsel.
1: Thank you, sir. And I am speaking to you as a father today. As you know, in my seminary, I have an unparalleled opportunity to observe ministers. I see all kinds, most of them dedicated and intelligent, but rarely... All right, just once have I seen a man who shoots up above the rest like a comet. This man I recommend is London Superintendent William Booth.
3: Who's he? What? William who?
4: Please.
1: Booth is no genius in the Greek language, I'll be fair with you. Nor does he have a mind that assimilates theological ideas with ease. But he can talk. Oh, how he can talk. He can make you cry and laugh, and he can bring the living Christ right into this very room. Gentlemen, we have with us another John Wesley. I plead with you, don't pass him by.
2: Gentlemen, please.
5: Mr. Moderator.
2: Brethren.
5: Mr. Moderator.
2: Your name, please.
5: William Booth, sir.
2: The chair recognizes Mr. William Booth.
5: I have one thing to say. I decline the nomination.
6: We greet our friends everywhere with Chapter 7 of The General Grieves for the World, the story of William Booth. This is another in the series Stories of Great Christians and is brought to you by the Moody Bible Institute of Chicago.

0: Go on, Mr. Booth.
1: Dr. Cook's proposal flatters me greatly. I'm honored. But I'm scared, too.
2: Well, nothing scares you. Don't believe that.
0: The chair requests that all speakers be recognized by the chair.
2: Mr. Moderator.
0: Dr. Cook.
2: I want to tell the assembled brethren that nothing frightens this young man. Why, I've seen him address a congregation of well over 1,000 without a qualm.
1: That's not what I meant.
0: Oh, Mr. Booth, please address the congregation.
1: Dr. Cook, sir, brethren, I'm scared because, in the first place, I'm not good enough. Now, wait. When I say good, I mean good like some of you men sitting out there that know what it is to live and be hurt and still hold on to your faith. I'm too young.
3: We need a young man.
0: Please, please.
2: It's true, Will. We need youth.
1: There's another reason. Mr. Moderator, brethren, Dr. Cook, you know I like to preach, Dr. Cook. I got into a lot of trouble with you at first because that's all I wanted to do. Well, to tell you the truth, I know that is all I want to do. I don't want to be an administrator, a superintendent. I want to preach. I love to preach. I'm called to preach. And I can preach. I decline.
0: All right. I have one motion on the floor. It has been moved and seconded that we choose two men for the London circuit. A district superintendent and an assistant superintendent. Mr. William Booth has been nominated as assistant, with freedom to serve mainly as evangelist.
3: Where are you going to get your money?
0: Please, please.
4: Who's going to pay him?
2: Mr. Moderator.
0: Dr. Cook.
2: I'm sure the matter of finances can be taken care of.
5: I'll take care of it right now.
0: That layman is out of order.
5: Perhaps so, Mr. Moderator. But the layman happens to have the money.
0: The chair recognizes... What is your name, please?
5: Rabbits. Mr. Edward Rabbits. I have known Mr. Booth for a long time, about 4 years. During much of that time, I have chosen to underwrite his expenses. I believe in Mr. Booth, as Dr. Cook does.
0: I don't believe that Mr. Booth needs any further endorsement, brethren. Are we ready to vote?
5: Well, he needs some money, doesn't he?
0: I
5: make this proposal. You can set it up in the proper form, Mr. Moderator. I don't care about that. I just want to say that I'm going to pay Mr. Booth's salary if he's voted in as assistant superintendent with freedom to do evangelistic preaching.
6: And so, when he was 24, my father had preached his way into a remarkable situation. He was assistant district superintendent of the London Conference of the Methodist New Connection. And his salary was completely underwritten by a dedicated boot manufacturer named Rabbits. Already he was showing some of those traits that made him so much of a, well, an individual later on. He had changed denominations twice by the time he was 24. He had crossed swords with older, wiser men. And he had established himself as a dramatic, different, some said violent preacher. And sometimes I think this was the very best thing that ever happened to the General. He was engaged to be married. And Catherine Mumford was a brilliant young woman with a high degree of spirituality and courage enough to talk back even to Will Booth. In 1854, he began his assignment as a traveling evangelist for the London circuit.
1: Longton, my precious Kate, this is the most dreary and unsightly place I ever was in. The gloomy and rainy weather does not help at all. I did not preach with pleasure to myself, nor with much influence last evening. But the congregations are very good, and the chapel is very large.
7: William, I long to see you. Your letters do not satisfy the yearnings of my heart. There is no fear of us loving each other too much. How can we love each other more than Christ has loved us? And this is the standard he has given.
1: Staffordshire, my own sweet Catherine. The congregation was very glorious last night. and a good influence pervaded the meeting. We finished up with the best prayer meeting we've yet had. Colden Hall. I'm washing my chest, or rather bathing it, with salt and cold water every morning, although the ground is covered with snow. Waterloo Road, Burslem. My dearest, oh, Catherine, I do love you.
6: Then in June 1855, Catherine Mumford and William Booth were married. They went to Isle of Wight on their honeymoon, and while they were there, a letter came.
1: Well, Catherine, we're about to start our adventure. This letter settled it.
7: I can't get out of it now, can I?
1: You could always go home to your mother.
7: You know I won't. Where is Guernsey, Will?
1: It's an island, about all I know. Not far from here. And there's a Methodist New Connection church there.
7: That needs your preaching. Read the letter again, Will.
1: Now, Catherine?
7: Never mind. I was just wondering...
1: Wondering what?
7: Did they say anything about where we'd stay? Oh, not that I'm worried, it's just that...
1: Well, let's see. No? No, they don't, Catherine.
7: It doesn't matter. They'll have a room. Or something,
1: well,
7: I guess.
1: It does matter. I'm your husband. You ought to have a home.
7: This is a great time for you to think of that.
1: All of a sudden, I'm scared. How's this going to work? Us traveling around like gypsies?
7: Like gypsies who trust the Lord. It'll work out fine. I'm not scared. Don't you think I meant all those things I wrote to you, Will?
1: But it's different now.
7: If God wants you to travel and preach, then he'll find a room for you and your wife to live in. Come on. Let's go and look at the sea once more before supper.
6: After Guernsey, Sheffield. From Sheffield to Duxbury. From Duxbury to Hunslet.
1: They want us for dinner tomorrow night, Catherine.
7: What did you tell them?
1: Well, I said I'd ask you.
7: A very husbandly thing to do. Mm-hmm. I say no.
1: I thought you would.
7: Blame motherhood. Blame anything you want. Oh, Will, we could go to dinner every night and tea every noon. They love you.
1: They mean well.
7: It scares me. If you give in, you'll go all the time. You could collapse from the strain.
1: If we say yes to one, we'll have to say yes to all.
7: Will, the crowd will pull you to pieces. They want you so.
1: All I want is to be here in this room with you. Shall I tell them that?
7: Why don't you?
6: And then there was Leeds.
4: The very worst taste possible. You could hear him shouting all the way down to the square. I know. Mrs. Goldenfield said so.
6: They'll never invite him back to Leeds, of course. It was a frightful embarrassment for the Methodist.
4: I heard he waved a handkerchief at the end of one of his stories. Did you hear that?
6: Oh, shouts till he's hoarse, almost as bad as an American.
4: Embarrassment to the Methodists.
8: Waved a handkerchief.
4: Won't invite him back to Leeds.
9: But, Mr. Booth, the circuit wanted an evangelist, not a clown, a buffoon, somebody who wanted to play the fool to attract attention. I'm sorry if I sound unkind, but those are the complaints against your preaching.
1: But these people that complain, do they say that the way I preach brings sinners to their knees?
9: They've told me about the emotional response, yes.
1: What are you trying to say to me, Dr. Cross?
9: Simply this. We in the New Connection are embarrassed that you represent us. We want you to change your method of preaching the gospel. Put it this way, you're going too far, too fast.
1: I can't change, and I won't.
9: My dear Booth, you push people too fast. Be patient. Wait the Lord's time.
1: This is the Lord's time.
9: No.
1: Why should I wait? How can I wait and see people die? See a generation of people swept off right in front of my eyes into eternal damnation? You say wait?
9: It's this kind of dramatic ranting that makes enemies for you, Booth. Now, say it again. You go too fast.
1: If I headed up a money-making business, no one would complain that I made profits too fast. Just because hundreds came down to the altar and find Christ, hundreds more than ever did with the dead preaching in most Methodist churches in England.
9: There is a danger in speed. You're young. You don't have the perspective.
1: I'm willing to take the risk, and I don't see any danger. But if the thing is worth doing, let's do it with all our might. Dr. Crofts, I won't slow down. I won't change. Sin travels faster than salvation. And when the soldier of Christ slows up, then death and hell steal a march on a guilty world.
9: Calm down, Booth. I warn you, calm down.
0: Gentlemen, Gentlemen, we have been debating for almost 5 hours. Will someone call for a vote?
9: Mr. Moderator.
0: The chair recognizes Dr. Crofts.
9: No one regrets more than I the bitterness that has been present in our annual conference of the Methodist New Connection.
10: You started it. Blame yourself.
9: I regret the critical things said about our brother in Christ, William Booth. But in the spirit of Christ... In the spirit of Christ, I would like to ask the assembled delegates to vote. Mr. Moderator, I so move.
0: Please do.
9: That all evangelistic tours of Mr. William Booth be terminated, and that he be appointed to a regular pastoral charge.
11: Second the motion.
0: As moderator, I hereby call for a secret ballot. The vote is as follows. Voting against the motion to terminate Mr. Booth's evangelistic mission, 40. Voting for the motion to terminate, 44. So be it. The motion to terminate our brother's evangelistic tours is carried.
9: And so we conclude Chapter 7 of The General Grieves for the World, the story of William Booth. This is another in the series Stories of Great Christians and is produced by the Moody Bible Institute of Chicago.
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14: Olga and Sven had been married for many decades, but they didn't get along. In fact, they argued and fought all the time. One day, Olga said to Sven, "I think I know how we can solve our marriage problems. I think one of us should just go on and be with the Lord, and then I can go and live with my sister." Oh, that's gotta hurt. The fact is, marriage can be a challenge because men and women think and communicate so differently. It's almost like one of us is from Mars and the other one's from Venus. Maybe I should write a book about that. God has designed our marriages to be a parallel of a much greater marriage where Christ is the bridegroom and we are the bride. You can read all about that in Ephesians 5. This relationship is designed to be energized by a circle of love and respect. When done correctly, it's the most wonderful and satisfying of all relationships. The chapter ends in this powerful statement: "Let each individual among you love his own wife even as himself, and let each wife see to it that she respect her husband." When marriages don't survive, it's almost always due to a lack of love and respect. And one is sadly illustrated by the following limerick. For 80 years they had been wed. He kept all his thoughts in his head. Then finally one day, he had lots to say, but she couldn't hear what he said.
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5: Yeah, I'm good.

0: Well, hi there. Come on in. I'm Uncle Charlie, and this is Children's Bible Hour Storytime. And guess what? We're going to have two stories again today, and both of them take place on the continent of Africa. Let's get right to our first story. It's been adapted from material by Elijah Bingham. The name of the story is The Snake and the Frog. Elijah Bingham, a missionary of the Sudan Interior Mission in Nigeria, West Africa, often visited the Kano Leprosarium, where lepers were cared for by missionary doctors and nurses. Mr. Bingham's heart was filled with love and compassion for those who had the dreaded disease of leprosy. One of these was a young boy named Diarra. Though he had been given love and care and had been taught about Jesus, still Diarra refused to believe that God loved and wanted him. One day, Mr. Bingham was visiting with Diarra in the courtyard.
1: Ah, you look better each time I see you, Diarra. And I hear you are learning fast in the schoolroom. I'm quite proud of you.
2: Thank you, Mr. Bingham. I know I must learn well, for I will have to work when I am cured. Did you know my friend Badari left today? His father took him home.
1: Yes, and I'm so glad for him. Badari is healed of his leprosy. And you will be well too one day, Diarra.
2: But my father won't come for me. He doesn't visit me as Badari's father did.
1: I know, but it's because he can't seem to understand that it is safe to visit you. Your father fears leprosy, Diarra. But perhaps when your father sees how well Badari is and how his family have taken him home, he will know he has nothing to fear in visiting you. I'll call on him again and I'll explain it to him.
2: It's no use. No one wants me.
1: You're wrong, Diarra. I want you, and God wants you. God even sent his son Jesus to die for your sins. He wants you for his very own, to live with him in heaven. Why won't you believe and trust in him, Diarra?
2: How can I? Why would God want me, a leper, when my own family doesn't want me?
1: God is wiser than your family, my boy. They did what they thought was best to protect the family. But God let me bring you here to be treated and healed. Why, say, look who's coming. It's Hamza. How are you, Hamza?
3: Fine, Mr. Bingham. I'm glad you are here. I was just going into the woods to check on one of my wild friends, and I'd like you to go with me.
1: Well, with you as a guide, it's sure to be interesting. Do you want to go along, Diarra?
2: I'd love to.
3: When I was here this morning, I saw a frog planning to kill a snake. I hope it is still waiting. Frogs will do brave things to protect their young.
2: They will? I didn't think they knew enough to care.
3: Oh, yes. God has made them very wise. When a snake goes after the little tadpoles, the frog will try to destroy it. The frog I saw today came right up to the snake hole in that cotton tree, looked in, and then waited for the snake to leave.
2: But the snake could have seen it and eaten it.
3: Yes, but the frog took that risk to protect its babies.
2: What happened then?
3: When the snake left, the frog pushed itself backwards into the snake's hole, waiting for it to return. The sun is hot now, and I think the snake should be crawling back soon. Shh! Quiet now. There's the tree. See? The frog still waits.
2: How will it kill the snake? Isn't it afraid? I'd be.
3: The frog knows the danger, but it takes the risk for its young. Shh! The snake's coming. Watch!
1: The frog is backing farther into the hole. It has opened its mouth wide. The snake is crawling right into its mouth.
3: The bright sun keeps the snake from seeing the frog.
2: Look, the frog snapped his mouth shut on the snake's head. Now it's puffing and blowing. What's it doing that for?
3: The frog has a slimy venom or poison that it shoots into the snake and kills it. See, the snake is dying.
1: Why, it is.
3: Isn't it great that God has even provided for frogs to protect themselves and their families from their enemies?
1: I doubt that I could have believed this, Hamza, if I hadn't seen it.
2: Just think, God cared enough for frogs to give them a way to get rid of their enemies. Maybe. Maybe now I can believe that God cares for me too.
1: I pray that you will, my boy. The Bible says, "He that spared not his own son, but delivered him up for us all, how shall he not with him also freely give us all things?" Christ did a braver thing than the frog when he willingly went to his death for us. And he arose from the dead, Diara. Now he and his Father want to share all they have with all who believe in him. Well, let's hurry right into our second story for today. It's called Lost in the African Bush. Hi there. My name is Elijah Bingham, a missionary to Nigeria, West Africa. There are lots of snakes here, and they appear in the strangest places. Once, I found a snake draped over our medicine cabinet. Another time, my wife and I were resting under a tree when we spied one hanging on a limb above us. We got away from there fast. One day, as I was preparing to set off on my bicycle for a day's trek into the bush, my wife came into the house and called my attention to still another snake.
4: Elijah!
1: Yes, what is it?
4: Look out the window and see what Dogo has hanging on the clothes pole.
1: Well, let me see. I declare it's a cobra. Well, it's at least 6 feet long. He's a real handyman, all right. Well, I'd better be going.
4: Be sure to take the light for your bicycle.
1: Why? I won't need it. I always get home before dark.
4: But it's getting into the rainy season, and a storm could delay you.
1: Oh.
4: Besides, you're taking young Joseph along, and you want to be extra careful that you don't get lost. So just in case it does
1: rain... Now, look, it won't rain today.
4: Your name might be Elijah, but that doesn't make you a weather prophet.
1: Well, here's Joseph now. Pray for us and stop fretting, dear. See you later. Why, things are really dried up, aren't they, Joseph? You'd scarcely know we were crossing a stream.
5: This stream does have some water in it. Not much, though.
1: No, not much, but just enough to make us get off our bikes. Living in sin is living in darkness. Jesus is God's light, and he came to show us the way to heaven. Jesus died for your sins. He wants you to stop your sinning and follow him. As we close today's lesson, let me remind you of our memory verse. It's John chapter 8, verse 12. Jesus says, "I am the light of the world. He that followeth me shall not walk in darkness, but shall have the light of life." Now, class, let's all say the verse together, all right? After class, I visited many huts and compounds to care for the sick and witness to them. It was late afternoon before I was ready to leave, and Joseph spoke up.
5: Teacher,
1: Maybe
5: we better take shelter here in the village. A storm is coming.
1: Really? Oh, I guess I was just too busy to notice that sky. But, you know, you're right, Joseph. Here comes the rain right now. Quick, let's get under that roof over there. The storm was over soon, and Joseph and I were on our way home. The trip took longer now because we had to push our bikes on the wet paths. By the time we reached the stream we had waded earlier in the day, it was a roaring river.
5: We can't cross it now. We'd be swept away and drowned. What shall we do, teacher? It's getting so dark.
1: Yes, a night falls suddenly in Africa. Say, there's a motor road 2 miles beyond the village we just passed. Hey, come on, let's go back. It's a longer way, but it's easier.
5: It will be a good way, if we can find our way back to the village.
1: Well, once we get to the village, we'll be...
5: Teacher, I can't see you. It's so dark.
1: I stumbled over something, Joseph. I can't even see the path now.
5: We're lost out in this bush. What will we do? Snakes might bite us. And there are even hyenas out here. They eat goats and sheep and sometimes they even attack people.
1: Oh, now. God is with us, Joseph.
5: But we're still lost out here.
1: Then we'll look to Jesus and believe he can help us. Now, we need a light, right? Well, I believe he'll send us one.
5: But how? The moon won't come out. It's still cloudy.
1: We don't have to tell him how to do it. We only need to ask. So let's pray. Now, Lord, we're lost here in the dark. Please give us a light. Amen.
5: Now we wait for his answer, right?
1: Absolutely right, Joseph.
5: Oh, that lightning startled me. But I saw the path.
1: Right. With each flash of lightning, we can move ahead a bit. Come on, Joseph. God answered our prayer by sending this sudden storm. We'll make it home. When Joseph and I reached the village, a friend took a hurricane lamp and lighted our way to the wide motor road. From there, it was easy to ride our bikes on home. When I got there...
4: Elijah, it's midnight. I told
1: you... Yes, dear, yes, you told me so. And I did need a light. So I've learned to listen to you a little better. But I learned something even better than that.
4: You did?
1: Mm-hmm. Joseph and I were lost out there in the thick of the bush. It was so dark we couldn't even see each other. So we prayed for a light.
4: Did someone come along with one?
1: No.
4: I know the moon didn't come out. It's been too stormy.
1: That's true. But with the storms comes lightning.
4: Lightning?
1: Mm-hmm.
4: God lighted your way with lightning.
1: Right. Truly, he is the light of the world.
6: The light of the world is Jesus.
0: Boys and girls, have you ever thought about what you'd like to do with your life someday when you're older? Oh, I hope you'll talk to God about it. Let him know that you're willing to be whatever he wants you to be. I could be talking right now to some who will go to countries such as Africa, but don't forget, you can also be a missionary right now, right where you are. You don't have to cross an ocean to be a missionary. You can cross your street and be a missionary. Time's up for today's visit. 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

0: It's adventure time. Yes, girls and boys, it's time for adventure. And here's our friend Bill Collins with another episode from the adventures of the Sugar Creek Gang.
1: Dragonfly wanted to know, what are the little holes in the front for? Poetry, who did more reading than any of the rest of us, said, oh, that's to let the Indian spirits go in and out, and also give the live Indians bring food and different things and leave them on the little shelf there in front of the hole for the spirit to reach out and get. Indians come in the evening sometimes to bring any kind of thing to eat that the dead Indians used to like when he was alive. Circus said, I think the idea is crazy, that bringing food for the Indian spirits to eat. Shh, Big Jim said. There comes an Indian now. Quiet, everybody. Don't make a sound. I got the craziest, strangest feeling in my mind I'd had in a long time, and it was a half scared and half curious feeling, but a different kind of scared feeling than I'd ever had before. Not a one of us hardly made a breathing sound. I looked in the direction of the entrance of the cemetery. Sure enough, there was somebody coming, a man with kind of longish black hair hanging down on his shoulders with a feather stuck in it, but wearing ordinary white people's clothes like most Indians up there wore. He had a small, brand-new Indian basket in one hand, like the kind we'd seen along the road on our trip up here, which the Indians were selling in their open-air roadside stores. Shh, he's coming this way. Yes, sir, Big Jim was right. He was come shuffling along with his brownish face, very sober and sort of looking around like he was scared there might be an Indian ghost around somewhere. I could hear all of us breathing now as we lay there. Little Jim, I noticed, had his hand on his stick real tight, and Big Jim's face was set, and his jaws were working like they do when he's thinking and wondering something, and his eyes were squinted as he watched through the foliage of the sumac that was between us and the Indian. Dragonfly was blinking and swallowing and had his handkerchief up to his nose and was stopping what might have been a whole flock of noisy sneezes. I noticed something queer about Poetry, though. His fat forehead was puckered, and he was writing something in his notebook, which would probably be something he'd use to write a theme on when school started in about 2 or 3 weeks from now when we got back to Sugar Creek. Just that second, Poetry's hand reached out and touched mine, and he lifted his hand to his face and pointed with one finger toward the Indian with the new basket in his hand. He's pushing something through the little hole, Poetry whispered in my right ear, and sure enough, he was squatted down, taking things, I couldn't see what, out of his basket and pushing them through the hole of the grave house in the little fenced-in enclosure which Poetry had told us was the grave of a medicine man. A second later, the Indian stood up, looked around like he was still scared of somebody's Indian spirit watching him, and then he beat it real fast back toward the exit of the graveyard, ducked behind a tree, and then began to whistle some kind of a queer tune. He was out of sight in a jiffy and far enough away not to be heard. That was a very interesting tune, Poetry said. Little Jim, whose mom is the Sugar Creek pianist and who takes piano lessons himself, as you maybe already know, was lying on his back with his two hands up in the air, making his fingers move like he was playing the piano. What are you doing that for? Little Tom Till wanted to know. Oh, I'm playing the music for the song, he whistled, trying to think what it was. I can't. We were still all sprawled out in different directions in that old Indian cemetery, wondering what on earth, because of what we'd just seen and heard, and trying to explain things to ourselves. I was watching Little Jim's puckered forehead and wondering whether he'd been able to think of the tune the Indian had been whistling, knowing that if anybody in the Sugar Creek gang could think of it, he could, because his mom was not only the best pianist in the whole Sugar Creek territory, but had a musical library with 2 copies of nearly every hymn book that ever was published, and also had copies of lots of music by nearly all the very famous important composers. Little Jim had to live in what my dad called a musical atmosphere, so I knew if the tune the Indian had been whistling was any of the famous old songs, Little Jim probably would have heard his pretty mom play or sing it, and might remember it. Circus, who was maybe the best singing voice of any of us, remembered it first, and he said, "Ah, it's old Black Joe." Right away, he started in whistling it himself, and right away, I remembered it because we sometimes sang it for opening exercises in the Sugar Creek School. Little Jim said, "Might not be old Black Joe, though. Might be something else. Somebody wrote some church words to that tune once, too. Mother sometimes sings it." And then Poetry remembered it himself and started quoting some of the words. "Gone from my heart, the world with all its charm. Gone are my sins and all that would alarm. Gone evermore, and by his grace I know the precious blood of Jesus cleanses white as snow. I wonder what words he was thinking about. The church ones or the Black Joe ones? Little Tom Till wondered. Now, Big Jim had the answer. It depends on whether he goes to church. There's an Indian mission church up here, I said, remembering one we'd seen last year in an old railroad coach out in the forest. Little Jim said, if he goes to church, then he might be a Christian. And if he is, then maybe he wouldn't stick anything in through a hole in somebody's grave house for the Indian spirits to eat or smell or maybe look at, if it's something pretty. Well, that made good sense, I thought, but it also wrinkled up Poetry's forehead because he was still writing in his notebook. It looked like he was puzzled about something. I quick looked over his shoulder and saw this. Might be a Christian Indian whistling a hymn, but if he was, then he wouldn't believe in making offerings to a dead Indian spirit. Might be an ordinary Indian singing Old Black Joe, which he learned somewhere. Wonder what he shoved through that little hole. Something to eat, maybe? I said. I'm hungry. Poetry closed his notebook and rolled over and sat his fat self up. Let's go look in and see, Tom Till suggested. And Dragonfly got a scared look on his face. Maybe the Indian's ghost has got whatever it was and eaten it up. We called a meeting, and we were just going to vote on it to decide whether to go and look in through the little hole, when all of a sudden we heard an outboard motor coming from some direction or other. And before I knew what I was going to do, I scrambled to my two kind of awkward feet and made a dive toward the direction I thought the sound was coming from. Most of the rest of the gang coming after me. I had to run only about 50 feet to get to where I could look down the hill to the lake. And there, out not more than 50 or 75 yards from shore, I saw the big white boat plowing fast right straight toward the shore, down below us. In a flash, Poetry, who had my binoculars, lifted them to his eyes and let out a low whistle and said, it's somebody in a white boat wearing a pair of dark glasses. Boats don't wear dark glasses, Dragonfly said, and sneezed. But dragonflies can sneeze, Poetry said, only being a little bit funny. Oh, I could see with my bare eyes that Poetry was right. It was a man in a white boat, all right, and he was heading right straight toward our shore.

0: love him with everything we've got. How you doing on that? I think we all could use some improvement on that, can't we? Because we mess up, we fail, we sin. But you know, when you do, don't stay there. Get back up, confess your sin, and get right back on track with your job. What is your job? It's simply to love the Lord your God. That Jesus said that was the greatest commandment. So work on that. Work on that today. Love the Lord with all your heart, all your soul, all your mind, and all your strength. With all you got, this is Moment of Truth.
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2: 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Welcome to Adventures in Odyssey.
3: Howdy, Tom Riley here. We're just getting ready for a time of wonder, adventure, and excitement. Would you like to join us? Then get ready, because you never know what can happen when you have an adventure in Odyssey.
4: Surprise! The aorist participle is declined according to third declension.
5: What? I hadn't thought of that.
6: It's that bad?
4: Yeah, and when the baby arrives, it'll even be worse.
7: Hello, Jimmy. That's a lovely dress you have on.
6: What a surprise.
8: Yeah, what a twist.

0: we ask that you bless this food. Amen.
1: Amen.
2: You better pass me your plates. The casserole dish is hot. Donna?
3: Thanks, Mom.
4: Oh, I'm starving. What are we having?
2: A casserole. There you are, Donna.
3: Thanks.
4: But what kind of casserole?
2: Just give me your plate.
4: Wait a minute. Let me guess. It has to do with hamburger, doesn't it?
2: Your plate, Jimmy.
4: Oh, Mom. We've had hamburger 5 nights in a row.
2: Well, I thought you liked hamburger.
4: I used to, but after this, I might become a vegetarian.
2: Good. Then you can help me grow the vegetables in the garden.
4: That's not what I mean.
2: Jimmy, if you don't want to eat it, you're welcome to leave the table.
4: No, it's all right. I'm sorry. It's just that it's like we're poorer now than we were when Dad didn't have a job.
2: Well, in a way, we are poorer. But we're richer, too. I mean, your dad studies at the seminary, and his work at the church are teaching us a lot about faith in God.
4: Yeah? Well, maybe you ought to wake up Dad and remind him.
2: What? George. George!
0: The aorist participle is declined according to third declension.
2: What?
4: Dad! You took the words right out of my mouth, Dad.
0: What happened? What?
2: George, if you're that tired, why don't you go to bed?
0: I'm not tired. I'm okay, really. I just have to study for a test in New Testament Greek tomorrow. What were we saying?
4: Oh, we were just saying how great this chicken tastes.
0: Oh, yes. Yeah. Great chicken, Mary.
2: Stop it, Jimmy. George, you've been working so hard. Can't you take the evening off and relax?
0: You know I can't, Mary. I'll be all right if I can just study for a while.
5: That's right, young man. And no TV until you finish it all.
0: You're a funny boy, Jimmy. That was a good meal, honey. Thanks.
2: You're welcome.
0: But you might want to talk to the butcher. For chicken, it tasted a lot like hamburger. No, I'll get it. Hello? Oh, hi, Tom.
3: Isn't there something we can do? He works so hard. He's always so tired.
4: Yeah. I mean, when Dad said he was going into the ministry, I didn't realize it was going to do this to him.
2: I know.
0: Of course I'll do it.
2: But we just have to be patient and pray for him. I don't think there's anything else we can do.
0: You're welcome. Bye.
2: Tom Riley?
0: Uh-huh. Pastor's sick and needs me to take over the home Bible study he teaches at Emma's house.
2: Oh, George.
0: It'll only be an hour or so. Oh, it starts in 10 minutes.
2: What about all the studying you have to do?
0: Well, it'll have to wait until I get home. It won't be long, honest. I'll just study before I go to bed.
2: But you don't go to bed anymore, George.
0: I will tonight. I'll even tuck you in. See you guys later.
3: Bye, Dad.
4: See you, Dad.
2: Good night, George. Oh, maybe we should do something.

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3: It was just an accident.
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7: Hi, Mr. Allen.
8: Hello, Jimmy. Yeah, it's a lovely dress you have on, Donna.
7: Well, thank you.
8: What can I get for you? We're having a special on Rocky Road.
7: No, thanks. I think we're already on one of those.
8: I beg your pardon?
7: I'll just have a scoop of chocolate ripple.
8: And for you, Jimmy?
9: You don't have any hamburger-flavored ice cream, do you?
8: Not today.
9: Good. I'll have some vanilla, please.
8: Yeah, vanilla it is. Maybe I missed the joke, but I didn't understand your comment about Rocky Road, Donna. Or for that matter, what you said about hamburger ice cream, Jimmy.
7: We're just talking about things at home.
8: Oh.
9: You see, since Dad decided to go into the ministry, all he ever does is study and help out at the church. He's exhausted.
8: Oh, yes. I'm sure the pressure on him must be enormous. No doubt it's hitting him from all sides.
9: Yeah, right.
7: Well, excuse me, Mr. Allen, but what do you mean pressure from all sides?
8: Here are your ice cream cones.
7: Thank you.
9: Thanks.
8: It's not that I have a lot of experience in this area, but I was thinking about your dad at church on Sunday. Not only does he have the normal pressures, church work, his family, you know, things like that, but since he made his decision so much later in life, I'm sure he feels he's competing with the other younger students at the seminary who know more than him. He probably has to work 10 times as hard to keep up.
9: I hadn't thought of that. How depressing.
7: I just wish there was something we could do for him.
8: I suppose praying for him is the best thing you can do. And being patient.
7: Well, we do all that. But I wish we could do something to help him slow down or take a break or something. Well, he's running himself into the ground.
9: Yeah, but you know Dad. He won't even admit that he's tired, let alone take time off for a break.
8: Unless you force him to take some time off.
9: What do you mean?
8: Oh, it just seems that if he won't take a break willingly, maybe you can make him.
7: You mean like kidnap him?
8: Something like that. I remember when my family did that to me a number of years ago when I was working too hard. They kidnapped me and took me out for a picnic. It was one of the best days we ever had.
7: Maybe that's the answer.
9: Yeah, we should kidnap Dad.
0: You want to kidnap your father?
9: Sure, why not? He'll never relax on his own.
7: We thought we would steal him away for an afternoon picnic this Saturday, just for a few hours.
0: But how? He'll never go along with just getting in the car and going off with us unless he knows where he's going.
9: Well, that's why we need a plan.
7: Something that'll get him out of the house.
9: We could tell him that they're having a sale on Greek textbooks at Holston's Books.
0: No, he won't spend money.
9: Oh.
0: Especially since we don't have any to spend.
7: Well, then would he go somewhere to save money? Well, could we get him to come with us if it meant getting something for free?
9: Yeah.
0: Well, that's possible. But what would he get for free that he wouldn't just send us to get for him?
9: Hey, I could tell him that Rathbone's Palace is giving away more vacations to Hawaii.
0: Oh, no, not that again.
7: Look, Mom, we'll figure something out. You just get Dad primed for it, okay? And on Saturday, we'll make it a big family day out.
0: George, I'm sorry to bother you while you're studying, but I... Oh, you're not studying.
10: No, I decided to take some time out for a cheerier activity, paying the bills.
0: Oh.
10: Mary, I don't know how we're going to make it, not at the rate we're going.
0: Is that bad?
10: Yeah, and when the baby arrives, it'll even be worse.
0: Well, then what can we do? I've been pinching every penny we have.
10: Well, we may have to figure out a way to refinance the house or sell it if we have to.
0: What?
10: Well, we have a lot of equity in it. We could use that money to keep us afloat. Renting is bound to be cheaper. But until then, we have to come up with other ways to save money.
0: Well, I don't know what else to do.
10: Well, we have to think of the less obvious things.
0: I have been, George. Even down to our haircuts.
10: Well, good. I didn't think about that.
3: You know, a friend of mine will give us all haircuts for free. Right. In fact, I made appointments for the whole family to get haircuts this afternoon. She was very nice to squeeze us in.
10: This afternoon, mm-hmm. honey, I have to study, and the pastor is still feeling bad. I may have to take over some of his duties in the church.
3: Well, then you'll want a haircut to be presentable. I overheard Mrs. Erskine say how offended she was that your hair was getting so unruly.
10: She did?
3: Mm-hmm.
10: Well, I certainly wouldn't want to offend Mrs. Erskine.
3: Mm-mm.
10: When's our appointment?
3: Right now.
10: Well, then, let's go. Maybe I can take some books with me.
3: Oh, leave them, George, just for a little while, okay? Give all of us a break.
10: Well, all right, just so it won't take too long.
3: Only as long as it takes.
7: Hurry, Jimmy. Mom should have Dad out here by now.
9: I'm doing the best I can. This cooler's heavy.
3: Jimmy, Donna, time to get your haircuts.
7: Quick, close the trunk.
9: All right.
3: Oh, here you are.
10: What are you guys doing?
7: Doing?
9: Doing where? We weren't doing anything.
7: We were just,
9: waiting for you.
7: So we can get our haircuts.
9: Or hairs cut, if you want to be precise.
10: Oh. Okay, well, let's go.
3: I'll drive, George.
10: No, that's okay, I'll drive.
3: No, I better drive.
7: I'll let Mom drive, Dad.
9: Mom should definitely drive.
10: But you're so pregnant, you can barely reach the steering wheel.
3: What a lovely compliment. Thank you, darling.
10: No, I didn't mean
3: that. That's all right. I still want to drive. You can study on the way if I drive.
10: But you made me leave my books inside. You want me to go get them?
3: No, that's all right, but thanks for asking. Get in, everyone.
9: Oh, okay. I love getting my haircut. I love getting my haircut.
10: Is it just me, or are you guys acting strange?
7: Strange?
3: Strange.
7: What? Strange?
3: What do you mean strange?
9: Nobody's acting strange. Dad, obviously, it's just you.
10: Okay. Just wondering.
3: Actually, this is a surprise!
10: Surprise?
3: Uh-huh.
10: But it's not my birthday.
7: No, but it may as well be.
9: Yeah, we're kidnapping you for a while.
10: Kidnapping me?
3: An afternoon at Trickle Lake. We have everything we need in the trunk.
10: But...
7: We figure you need to rest for a while, and since you won't do it yourself, we're going to make you.
10: Look, this is very thoughtful, but I have 2 essays due on Monday. This afternoon is the only chance I have to write them.
7: Tough.
9: Yeah. You're just gonna have to enjoy yourself whether you like it or not.
10: But I can't.
3: You can, George. The world won't stop without you.
7: Great sandwiches, Mom.
9: Yeah, this was a good idea, wasn't it?
3: Oh, it is a perfect afternoon for a picnic, right, George?
10: Hmm?
3: I said it's a good day for a picnic.
10: Yeah, perfect. What time is it?
3: It doesn't matter.
9: Hey, Dad, let's throw the football around, okay?
10: I'm not in the mood. You go ahead.
9: You want me to throw the football around by myself?
7: I knew it. We should have brought Normal with us. He'd play catch with you.
10: No, it's better we left him at home where he can chew on the trash can for a while.
7: He doesn't chew on the trash can anymore.
10: Oh, that's right. Now he limits himself to my shoes or the legs on the dining room table. Just tell me one thing. Why did we ever get that dog?
7: Dad!
10: Do you have any idea how much money we'd save on dog food?
3: George.
10: I'm just wondering.
7: You don't want to keep Normal?
10: I didn't say that. But you know how tight money is for us, and I keep trying to think of ways to save, that's all. Does anybody know what time it is?
9: Does anybody really care?
10: Look, I really appreciate the thought behind this picnic, but, well, we've eaten, and now I think we should go home.
3: We've only been here for 15 minutes.
10: I have so much studying to do, Mary. You don't understand.
3: And you don't understand that we think you need a break. Can't you relax for just a little while?
7: Yeah, Dad. Let's take a walk around the lake. Well, that's relaxing.
10: I'd feel a lot more relaxed if I could go home and do what I need to do. Besides, do you know what this picnic cost us? What did that bag of ice cost?
9: Dad, what's with you and the running total on our food costs?
3: He was paying bills before we left.
9: Oh, great. That's a real mood setter. Maybe I will go play catch with myself.
10: Why are you guys making me feel like the bad guy here? We're short on money, and I'm short on time, and I just wish you'd kidnap me on another day, that's all.
3: What other day, George? There are no other days. At least not in the foreseeable future.
10: But what am I supposed to do about it? I don't know how else to juggle everything I have to do, and if I don't come up with something soon, we'll lose the house, so what do you want me to do?
7: Lose the house?
9: Hang on, what did you say?
3: George.
10: I only meant that we may not be able to afford to stay in our house.
9: Oh, man. I knew it. I knew it would come to this. We're gonna have to take a vow of poverty.
10: We will not.
7: You want to get rid of Normal and sell the house? What's next?
10: I didn't say I want to do any of those things. I just have to consider our options.
9: Is there anything else you're considering? I mean, since we're on the subject.
10: No, and don't get snippy.
9: I'm sorry. It's just that... I mean, I don't remember you saying that it was gonna be like this when you decided to go in the ministry. Maybe if I'd have known, I would have changed my vote.
10: Well, there's no vote to change.
7: That's right. We just have to go along with whatever you decide.
10: Hey, I don't like your attitude, Donna.
7: Sorry.
10: So is this it? Is this how everyone is really feeling? You wish I'd never been called to the ministry? Mary, is this how you feel too?
3: George, I think we're all tired. Maybe it's more involved than we thought it would be.
10: Terrific. Great timing. Thanks for letting me know.

0: Just put the cooler over by the sink, Jimmy.
1: Sure, Mom.
2: Hello? Oh, hi, Mr. Riley. Oh, yeah, he's right here. It's for you, Dad, Tom Riley.
1: Thanks. Hello? Sorry about that, Tom. The family decided to kidnap me for a picnic. The hospital? Oh, no. The pastor had a heart attack. Oh, how is he? Bypass surgery. Oh. Sure. I'll get to the hospital as soon as I can. Hang in there, Tom. And we'll be praying hard. Bye. I'm sorry, I have to go.
0: Let us know if there's anything we can do.
1: I will.
3: Perfect end to a perfect afternoon.
0: All right, come on.
2: Where are we going?
0: Into the family room. Your dad said we'd pray, and we will. About a lot of things.
4: 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We always love hearing from you.
1: Hi, Jack.
5: Hi, George. Any word on the pastor?
1: You heard, huh?
5: Uh-huh. Word seems to get around fast in this town.
1: Well, I just came from the hospital. Pastor's out of surgery and in intensive care. I think he'll be all right.
5: Oh, thank God. You look tired, George.
1: Yeah, I am a little, I guess. It's been a long day. Look, Tom Riley suggested I stop by and ask you to teach my Sunday school class tomorrow so I can have more time to prepare a sermon. Would you mind?
5: Oh, it's nice of Tom to think of me. Of course I will. Though I'm sure you're a tough act to follow.
1: Well, not tough enough. Seems like there's never enough time to prepare the way I should. Can I have some ice water, please?
5: Of course. I'm sorry I didn't ask.
1: Sorry.
5: Would you like anything else? Something to eat?
1: No, thanks. I'm still full from our picnic this afternoon.
5: You went on a picnic?
1: Mm-hmm.
5: Oh, that's encouraging. Considering how busy you are, a picnic must have been just the right break for you. Here's your water.
1: Thanks. All right, break. Just the opposite. It's one of the worst afternoons we've ever had. I didn't realize until today just how much wear and tear my going into the ministry is having on my family. I mean, I knew it was affecting me, but I never guessed it would hurt them so much.
5: Hurt them?
1: Yeah, I'm always studying or working at the church or worrying about the finances. I'm sorry, I shouldn't be talking about this.
5: Oh, I don't mind. Seems like you ought to talk to somebody.
1: I feel like I'm some kind of phantom who just drifts in and out of my home. If I'm not studying, I'm at church. If I'm not at church, I'm sleeping. If I'm not sleeping, I'm studying. And today, just as I realize we may have to sell the house to make ends meet, I find out that my family is as miserable as I am. Maybe even more. All because I thought I was supposed to go into the ministry.
5: You thought?
1: I'll be honest, Jack. I'm just not sure it's worth it anymore. Maybe I made a mistake. Maybe God made a mistake. I can't believe I'm supposed to go into the ministry and wreck my family in the process.
5: Oh, I wish I knew what to say, George. Everything I've read about people who were called to the ministry says that they experienced the same thing you're experiencing. I don't think there were any exceptions. They had to commit and sacrifice and endure great hardship to follow the call.
1: But their families, too.
5: Even their families. Now, I can't say whether you've been called by God or not. That's between the two of you. All I know is that if you have been called, this is a part of the testing that prepares you for your ministry ahead.
1: Quite a test.
5: And I also know that whenever we're tested, God is also there to give us strength. He never calls us to something that He won't empower us to do.
1: Jack, it all sounds so wonderful, but right now I feel like I'm too exhausted to appreciate it.
5: I understand. There's still hope, though.
1: There is?
5: Sure. All this will change once you get on the other side of the seminary.
1: If I get on the other side of seminary.
5: You really think you might quit?
1: I don't know, Jack. I just don't know.

0: George, is that you?
1: Hi, Mary. Oh, you're all here. Hi, kids.
2: Hey, Dad.
0: We stopped at the hospital to see you, but Tom said you left to run some errands.
1: Yeah, I had to make some arrangements for church tomorrow, and... Well, I've been walking for a while and doing some thinking. Why don't you all sit down?
3: Uh-oh. I remember what happened last time he said that.
0: George, maybe
1: we
0: should...
1: Wait, Mary. Let me say this and get it over with.
0: Okay.
1: I've been doing a lot of thinking, and, well, there's no other way to put it. I'm going to give up this whole scheme about being a minister.
2: What?
0: George.
1: Now, wait. Let me finish. I can't do this to you anymore. You're my family. I love you too much to keep tearing us apart with my studying and working and everything. The picnic today reminded me how much I miss doing things with you. I'm just tired of being tired all the time. I'm worn out with Greek and hermeneutics and expositional teaching, and I hate it that I have to nitpick over whether or not we can afford dog food or whether or not we have to sell the house. I hate it that I'll have to sell the house. Maybe my calling to the ministry was a mistake of some sort. I got my wires crossed with God. I don't know, but I just think I should give it up. You deserve better than this. And that's all I wanted to say.
0: Well, what a surprise.
2: Yeah, what a twist. I guess we were wrong.
3: Boy, I never figured my dad would turn into a wimp right in front of my very eyes.
1: What? What are you talking about?
0: George, after you left this afternoon, we did a lot of thinking and praying of our own. And strangely enough, we came to the exact opposite conclusion.
1: What do you mean?
0: We realized that we need to rally around you more. Pray for you while you study, help you with your responsibilities at the church, and give you a break when you can really relax, not just when we think it's a good idea.
1: Well, that sounds good, Mary, but I...
0: It's our turn. I was with you when you went through the process to discern your call. We spent late nights talking about God's will, remember? And I don't think anybody made a mistake. God's call is real. And as your family, we're bound to keep you true to it. Even if it means selling the house.
2: And finding a better home for Norma.
1: I don't know what to say.
0: Just say that you haven't given up.
3: We won't if you won't.
1: Okay. It's a deal. But it's not that easy, though. I mean, things won't change. I have classes and responsibilities.
0: Mm-hmm.
1: And...
0: More than you know.
1: What do you mean?
0: We had a long talk with Tom Riley at the hospital. As the head deacon at the church, he's going to ask you to fill in for the pastor while he recuperates.
1: What?
0: And as a member of the board of directors at the seminary, he's going to work out a reasonable study plan so you won't kill yourself trying to get a degree while you serve the church.
1: You're kidding.
0: Nope. Oh, and there was one other thing. What was it? I forget.
3: Something about a raise in pay.
0: Was it?
2: Oh, yeah. I remember now. The church wants to put you on a full-time salary.
0: Which probably means we won't have to sell the house, if my figures are right.
1: I'm speechless. Tom Riley really said all that? Really?
0: Would a pregnant woman lie to you? He said he'll talk to you about it at church tomorrow.
1: But I don't know what to say. I mean, are you really serious about this? You realize you just committed to God's calling for you, not just for me.
2: Yeah, I think so.
1: Jimmy?
3: All for one and one for all. Or something like that. Well, I'm in.
0: Me too.
1: And the baby?
0: On behalf of the baby, yes.
1: Well, thank you.
4: I say we should all rise to congratulate Odyssey Community Church's new kind of sort of in-between pastor, for the time being.
0: Congratulations.
4: And our induction ceremony should end with some Sundays at Wits End. What do you think?
0: Oh, great idea.
1: I agree. Let's go.
2: What about the phone?
1: If we hurry, it'll probably stop ringing. Let's go. Hurry. Come on.
0: All right, come on.
3: You know, I hope they don't have hamburger flavor.
1: Hello? Yes, this is George Barkley. No, that's all right. It's no bother. Tonight's fine. Of course, I'll come right over. No, wait. I'm sorry. Actually, can it wait until tomorrow? I was just going out with my family, and tomorrow afternoon would be a lot better. Great. Great. Tomorrow, then. Right. Thanks. Bye-bye. All right, Lord. It's only in your strength. Only by your strength. Mary? Jimmy, Donna, wait up!

0: think the Barclays have come a long way in understanding what it means to sacrifice to God for His service. But you can be sure there's a lot more for them to learn in the days ahead. We'll all have to wait and see. Have you ever wanted to serve God but found it was harder than you thought? Why don't you write and tell me what happened? Just send your letter to Odyssey, Colorado Springs, Colorado 80995. 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And don't forget to ask how you can get a copy of today's episode. It's called George Under Pressure. That address again is Odyssey, Colorado Springs, Colorado 80995. 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Our production engineer was Dave Arnold, and our executive producer is Chuck Bolte. And I'm Chris, hoping you'll join us again next time for more Adventures in Odyssey.
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0: Well, hello there. It's good to have you back. You're always welcome here at Lamplighter Theatre. On our last visit...
1: They ring the bell every time someone dies from the smallpox.
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2: More and more every day.
4: Doctor, please. We cannot lose our Matilda. Do something. Please do something.
5: Do not ask what is impossible, dear friend.
1: Farewell, my beloved child. Farewell.
6: Father?
4: Sarah, what are you doing out of your room? You'll catch this dreadful disease.
6: I already have.
3: Betty, you do realize that Sarah is still contagious.
7: Yes, Lady Mosby. Your letter said so.
3: And you are still willing to visit her?
7: God has kept me safe so far. I trust he will continue to protect me.
5: I visited all the surrounding villages and found in every instance those who had cowpox escaped the smallpox.
7: But what can I do?
5: If you are willing, I will infect you with the smallpox virus. Then, if you remain free from the disease, I shall be certain that the virus from the cow is the preventative and will give this discovery to the world. But first, you must know, if this experiment fails, you could very well die.
7: Without faith, it is impossible to please God.
5: It's a small cut. Now I will insert the live virus. Are you ready, dear?
7: Yes, sir.
5: And you're well aware of the possible consequences?
7: I am.

0: Dear, what are you doing out of your room?
1: You said 12 days. This is the 12th day.
0: Oh, so it is. How do you feel? Well, I really don't have to ask how you feel, do I?
1: I feel wonderful. And look at my arm.
0: Oh, it's almost completely healed. Betty, we did it. We found the cure for smallpox.
2: Listen all! A cure for smallpox has been found! Gather your kid! Dr. Jenner is offering inoculations up at the Earl's Castle! Come on! Come on!
3: Look at all these people! They must be lined up for a mile outside the castle!
0: Please hold out your arm, James.
3: I expected a line when they said you had a cure for smallpox.
0: Hold still, please.
3: Cowpox! Who'd have thought it? This beats anything I could have imagined.
0: I'll beat you if you don't hold still, sir.
3: Sorry.
0: There, now that didn't hurt, did it?
3: Not compared to smallpox, I'm certain. Here you go.
0: Keep your money, my friend. Freely have I received, freely I give.
3: Bless you, sir.
1: And don't scratch it, or you'll want to.
3: You must be Betty. I read all about you. Thank you for all you've done, child.
1: It's my pleasure to serve. Next, please.
4: You have a fine nurse there, Dr. Jenner.
0: Indeed I do, Lord Mosby. You should see her comfort the children who don't appreciate our services.
4: I've never seen anything like this. So many people, just like yesterday and the day before. And villages and cities far and wide report long lines as well. All waiting to get vaccinations. You must be so proud.
0: I am proud that I have such a great God.
4: That is honorable, dear doctor. But nonetheless, the Lord has a light on you for a reason. In only a few months, your fame is spread all throughout Europe, Asia, and America.
0: I'm thankful that this cure is spreading throughout the world, but it's the cure of one's soul that I care about most.
4: Perhaps God is granting you fame for the sake of his name. Think about it. Newspapers are writing about you. Officials from all over are inviting you to balls in your honor. You've won the admiration of colleagues and commoners. What could possibly be next?
0: Better get your head back inside this carriage before you catch your death of cold.
1: If I did, I'm sure you'd find a cure. Oh, Doctor, I'm so excited. But, sir, I've been wondering. King George summoned you to vaccinate the royal family. But why bring me?
0: Betty, if it weren't for you, the cure might not have been found. And I am certain the royals, indeed the whole of London, would be interested in meeting the girl who helped make the discovery. Well, if you don't mind, I'm going to catch a little sleep before we arrive.

0: Oh, what a rude awakening from such a pleasant dream. I dreamt the whole world was completely and forever free from the scourge of smallpox. Can you... Betty, why the tears?
1: It's nothing.
0: You can tell me, child.
1: I don't want to see the king. I want to see my mother and father.
0: Oh, dear Betty, I understand, sweet child. I can mend swollen ankles and cracked ribs, yet there are pains of the heart that even a doctor can't fix. But I can be your friend.

0: Edward Jenner and Miss Betty Levin.
1: This place is so magnificent. Oh, I'm shaking in my shoes.
2: You'll be fine.
3: Welcome, welcome, dear doctor. You see before you my sons and daughters, my nieces and nephews, all of whom are willing to take a cut to their arms in order to avoid the hateful smallpox. May their example today encourage people everywhere, young and old, to do likewise. And you, dear girl, you have demonstrated what it means to be the greatest of all, one who became a servant to us all. We are forever in your debt, and for that, you will not be forgotten. One more matter, Doctor. Before the business of vaccination begins...
2: Your Majesty?
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3: Take all the time you need.
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1: All these people, Doctor. So many. Just for us.
6: I need to see her. Stop! Betty!
7: You must be quiet, dear. Please.
6: Betty!
1: I know those voices.
2: Come, child. The carriage is waiting.
1: No! Mother! Father!
6: Betty! Mother!
1: Is that you? Why the veil? Please, show me your face.
6: It is I, my daughter. Look, see.
1: Mother! Oh, Mother, I missed you so much. But why are you dressed like a beggar? And where is Father?
7: Betty, I am here, but you must be quiet or we will be found out.
1: Father! Father, I will never let you go.
2: Are you truly Sir Alan Levin?
7: Yes, Dr. Jenner, I am Alan Levin, Betty's father. Please take her away before she exposes
1: us. Father, no. I will not be separated from you again. Never.
2: The guards are looking. All of you, get in the carriage quickly. Coachman, go! Quickly!
1: Mother! Oh, Father! Why did you leave? I missed you so much.
2: Lord Levin, Betty said you were in America.
7: We can't explain everything right now, but we had to throw our enemies off our trail while we gathered evidence of our innocence.
6: And Betty, your father is innocent of the charges leveled against him.
1: I know.
7: Why have we stopped?
2: Driver, why the delay? It appears that... Oh, no.
7: What is it?
2: Soldiers.
8: Coachman, break your carriage and lay down the reins.
2: I am sorry, my lord and lady, but...
1: No.
7: Do drive on, coachman. Go!
2: Lord Levin, no.
7: Yes, you're right. It is time to stop running. Coachman, obey the soldiers.
1: Father, what's happening? Tell me they're not here to take you.
7: Betty, my dear child, it is time for me to now live by the same faith that you have displayed so courageously.
8: I have orders to arrest Sir Alan Levin for the crime of treason.
1: No, Father, please.
7: You must be strong, Betty. I am Lord Alan Levin.
1: No, Father, don't go. No.
8: Guards, take this man.
1: No, Doctor, make them release my father.
6: Betty,
1: he's innocent.
2: child. There is nothing I can do. Or is there? Coachman, as soon as you're able, take us to Windsor Castle. Yeah! Your Majesty, please excuse our unexpected return to your court and the dear Lady Levin's appearance, but we come to you with a most urgent matter. Betty's father was only now arrested and has been falsely accused of being a traitor to his king.
3: Doctor, what do you mean? I know nothing of this.
2: Good King George, you offered me a reward. I ask most humbly, sire, for your majesty to pardon Betty's father.
3: Where is the master of the guards?
8: I am here, your majesty.
3: Find this child's father and bring him to me. And tell all, Lord Levin is hereby pardoned of any and all accusations against him. Make haste,
8: your majesty.
1: Your majesty, thank you. Thank you. Shouldn't the coach have come here by now?
2: Be patient, dear. I'm certain.
1: Father!
7: Oh, Betty! What miracles have you done, child?
1: Not me, Father. God! God did it through Dr. Jenner and good King George.
7: Oh, thank you, Doctor. And thank you, God.
6: John. Even with the men we hired, we won't finish harvesting this crop before the storm hits.
3: I fear it's already too late. Those black clouds are rolling fast. Keep reaping, men. We must get as much wheat as possible into the barn and granary.
6: Oh, that one seemed awfully close.
1: John, look! Our house is on fire!
3: Lightning, set it ablaze!
1: John! Our little Christie!
3: Oh, my baby!
1: John! Don't go in there! John! Be careful!
3: Elizabeth! Where are you? Christy!
1: The babe! John, the house is collapsing!
3: Christy! Christy, where? Who are you? My baby!
1: John, you're on fire!
3: I could not find her. I must go back in.
6: You can't, John. The roof is collapsing. And look, even the barn and granary are ablaze. Oh, John, there's Elizabeth.
3: Elizabeth, Elizabeth, where's our baby?
9: I gave it to Tom while I set Flossie free.
1: There he is! Tom!
10: Tom, find pail of milk!
3: Tom! Tom! Oof, where is Christy?
11: Fiery snowflakes burned little Betty safe in my room.
3: Your room? Your room over the granary? The burning granary! You crack-brain fool! Give me that pail!
1: Done.
3: Oh, Christy! Oh, God! Oh, God, please help me!
1: No! No! Oh, no! Mr. John! Miss Rosanna!
12: Betty, save that child!
1: No, please! I must get to them! Mr. John! Miss Rosanna! The granary! My Tom! My Tom!
3: Your Tom! Killed my baby!
6: What? She's gone! Oh, Christy is gone!
3: Why did I ever open my door to that fool?
1: Mom, where is he?
3: He stabbed it off in that direction after I struck him with a pail.
1: You struck him?
3: Yes! Our baby's dead! That half-brained fool took Christy to his room!
1: His room? Oh, come with me. Dr. Jenna, Miss Rosanna, Mr. John, come. We must hurry. To the willow tree.
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11: Could not have gone far. I struck him hard.
1: Oh, poor Tom. The willow tree. This is Tom's cool quiet room. Hurry!
7: Stop. Listen.
6: Oh, it's Christy. My baby. She lives.
1: Oh, no. There's Tom. Right there sitting under the tree. Oh, so much blood.
6: Oh, no.
1: Tom.
11: He was holding Christy in his arms.
1: Tom? He's dead. Dear Tom.
11: My God. My God. I killed him. I murdered the man who saved my child's life. What have I done? What have I done? Dear God, forgive me. Please forgive me.
7: Wait. Wait. Dead men do not bleed. If I'm not mistaken... Quickly, someone get me some water. John, rip your shirt in two. We've got to stop the bleeding.
2: Betty, you must get some sleep.
1: I can't. Not until Tom awakes and I know he is well.
2: Betty, can you ever forgive me?
1: Mr. John, I know our Lord Jesus has already forgiven you. How could I not do the same?
2: Thank you, Betty.
7: He's coming around.
1: Tom!
11: Oh, Betty, is that you?
1: I'm here, Tom.
11: Oh, my sweet girl. I'm relieved to see you well.
1: And I you, Tom. Tom?
11: Oh, I have had some bad dreams of snow and fire, of freezing and burning, of bad boys, of a baby, and of a wicked man that struck me. It was all so strange, but I feel I'm much better
1: Tom,
11: now.
1: You're back!
11: I don't recall if
1: no,
11: anything...
1: No, Tom, you're back! You're my kind and wonderful and wise Tom again!
2: I'm afraid that I was the wicked man who hurt you. I'll explain when you're ready to hear a tale of a fool.
1: The doctor... How did Tom regain his senses?
7: A very rare occurrence indeed, but I have heard of one such case before, owing perhaps to the shock and loss of blood.
1: I know how, Doctor. It was God.
7: You are absolutely correct, my dear.
1: The smallpox vaccine, funding for your research, and my father's pardon. Too many blessings to count. God is so good. God is so good.
0: Your Majesty, Miss Betty Levin.
3: My dear Betty, I requested your presence today to bestow upon you the Order of St. Michael and St. George, a new award granted to men and women who render extraordinary service.
1: My beloved King, I am humbled that you would see me as courageous. But there is one here today who deserves this honor far more than I do.
3: Go on, my child.
1: Sire, my steward protected me from freezing to death and consequently lost his reason. Even then, while not in his right mind, he saved a baby from a fire. If any honor is to be bestowed today, I ask, with all reverence, that it be given to the truest hero. His name is Tom, and he stands right there.
3: The child speaks wisely. The true heroes of life are not often kings and queens, or those of powerful means. The true heroes of the Lord God Most High are those who serve others without regard for themselves. So, Thomas, step forward and kneel. Truly, greater love hath

0: No man than this, that he lay down his life for his friends. Therefore, for your bravery and persevering love, I bestow upon you, Sir Thomas, the honor of knighthood.
1: Yay! Sir Thomas!
0: Oh, surely goodness and mercy shall follow me all the days of my life, and I will dwell in the house of the Lord forever.
1: What a fabulous story.
2: Yeah, I thought you'd enjoy it. Janet, are you crying?
3: Oh, it was just so beautiful.
1: I want to be just like Betty.
3: I want to be like Tom.
2: Yes, because of Betty's faith and Tom's compassion and Dr. Jenner's determination, the smallpox vaccination saved millions of lives. But Beth, you can be like Betty. With God's help, we can all be loving and brave.
1: I think I understand what it means to love my neighbor as myself more than ever.
2: Exactly. Very exactly.
1: Like, stand up to bullies and show my friends that they aren't alone.
2: Yes, even though you might still be afraid, God promises to be on your side.
3: Thank you, Mr. Finian. I think we can go home now with a different perspective.
2: Oh, yes, it's time. Oh, right on time. A time for every purpose under heaven. Now, Beth, you see that emu over there?
1: This large bird?
2: Yes, yes. Touch its beak.
3: Oh!
1: The bookshelf's thrown away!
2: Yeah, I know.
1: Mom, look, a tiny little room.
2: Oh, it's an elevator. I love that.
3: But why didn't we just take that down?
2: Oh. What would be the fun in that? We couldn't have said, if the two of you would step in, please.
3: Aren't you coming with us?
2: Oh, well, I have a few things to do in here yet. The elevator will take you to the shop, and when you step out, just turn right at the Tiffany light. I must say, my lovely ladies, I see no more signs of the shrumpies or the crustraceans.
3: Thank you, Mr. Finn.
1: Thank you.
2: Well, thank Mr. Neeritz. May his story change your hearts, and may you, in turn, change the world. One act of bravery and kindness at a time.
3: Goodbye, Finian.
1: Bye.
3: Thank you.
1: Thank you.
2: Thank you both. But most of all, thank you, Lord. May you use me to build Christ-like character, one story at a time.

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Our cast, Finian Jones and Sir Alan Levin, were played by Jess Harnell, Betty Levin and Beth, Della Saba. Dr. Edward Jenner was played by Barry Denon. Tom, the Earl of Mosby, and King George III, Fred Tatasciore. John was played by Michael Gregory. Rosanna, Lady Levin, and Janet, Kari Wahlgren. Countess Mosby, Elle Newlands. Edward, Frank, and Arthur were played by Gabe Eggerling. Sarah and Matilda, Molly Stone. And Mr. Middleton was played by Scott White. Additional voices were provided by Julian Stone and members of the company. Recorded at Salami Studios, North Hollywood. Your producer, John Fornoff. Executive producers, Mark and Deborah Hamby. And your host, John Reese Davis.

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1: People in the Bible sacrificed animals all the time. It's so gross.
2: Those sacrifices reminded God's people that sin requires payment. Have you ever wondered about all those sacrifices from the Bible? My name is Zach, and this is Keys for Kids. I remember when I first learned about all those animal sacrifices found in the Old Testament, I didn't like that animals had to be killed. But there was a reason. See, God commanded sacrifices as reminders of the cost of sin, and they pointed to Jesus' death on the cross. He lived the only life without sin, so he was the only one who could pay for everyone's sins. It's just like Hebrews 10:10 says, "For God's will was for us to be made holy by the sacrifice of the body of Jesus Christ once for all time." Our story today is entitled, Laws of Bread. Mom, in Sunday school today, we learned about Abraham and Isaac. Myra climbed onto the stool and watched as Mom kneaded some dough. "Which story did you learn about?" Mom asked. "The one where Abraham almost sacrifices Isaac. God was just testing Abraham to see if he would give up his son for him, so he didn't let him go through with it." Myra scrunched her nose. "But then God provided a sheep for Abraham to kill instead, and Abraham put that on the altar. People in the Bible sacrificed sheep and other animals a lot. It's so gross. Why would they do that?" "Well, in Abraham's time, Jesus hadn't been born yet." Mom punched the dough in front of her. "It's kind of like this bread. Right now, it hasn't been baked." She picked up a knife and a plate. "If I cut a slice of this, it won't even hold its shape." Myra giggled as the dough turned into a puddle on the plate. "That's not what bread is supposed to look like." "Exactly." Mom added the dough back to the rest of the pile. "People back then were under a different law. Like this bread dough has different laws than baked bread. Animal sacrifices were a way to remember that the wrong things they did were sins against God and required payment." Mom put the bread dough into a pan, then covered it with a towel. Years later, Jesus came to be the ultimate sacrifice. He paid for every one of those sins on the cross, and even ones that hadn't happened yet. He paid for them all. When we trust him as our Savior, our sins are forgiven. There's no need for sacrifices because Jesus was sacrificed for all of us. He met every requirement of God's law so we could have a new life of freedom with him instead. Myra nodded slowly. "I get it now. I mean, I still think it was gross that they killed animals and burned them, but I'm really glad Jesus came to be the ultimate sacrifice so we don't have to follow those laws." She glanced at the pan. "And I'm glad that bread is going to follow different laws when it's baked, because I like toast better than puddles." So how about you? Have you ever wondered why people sacrificed animals in the Old Testament? The people of those days had to follow a different law, and sacrifices were very important. But in the New Testament, Jesus came and died for every one of your sins. Sacrifices aren't needed anymore because he sacrificed himself for you. So when you trust in him, all your sins are forgiven. To learn more about what it means to trust in Jesus, just get your parents' permission first, then head over to keysforkids.org/salvation. Our key verse, once again from the New Testament, Hebrews chapter 10, verse 10.
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6: The mail is here.
0: Ooh, this is Wretched Radio. How would I have discovered this without you sending it to idea@wretched.org? The answer is I wouldn't have found something like this, because this is a story that is going to help you for the rest of your life. Should you happen to, I don't know, go into a mosque or into a Jewish synagogue and just start screaming at everybody, or when they take you out in handcuffs, all you need to do is inform them, hey, this was just a protest. Why do I say that? This just in from St. Paul, Minnesota. I'm sorry, I get emotional. St. Paul, Minnesota, my hometown. There was an episode. Do you watch The House Hunters, Jimmy, on the HGTV?
7: I do not.
0: Well, I caught an episode. It was from St. Paul, Minnesota. They were debating about moving to Woodbury or to St. Paul, to Highland. Highland Park was one of them. And then I think it was St. Paul proper for the other one. They chose Woodbury. They went with the kind of bland-looking suburban home with lots of room in Woodbury. It's a suburb of St. Paul, Minnesota. And they were showing they were doing the drone footage of St. Paul, and they were showing the classic architecture of downtown St. Paul, the Landmark Center, the library. It's just a lovely old town, European in flavor. Totally gone down the tubes. Just last time we were there, it broke our hearts. Homeless people everywhere. Nobody was there doing business. The whole place it was like the Hunger Games. It was weird, utopian, just dystopian rather. And because of the policies that have been implemented there by progressives. Well, in St. Paul, Minnesota, there's also a lovely church on Summit Avenue. A lovely street, by the way. It's called City's Church. You may recall Don Lemon and his pals, they decided to have a peaceful protest by invading it, screaming at everybody and terrorizing children. And they were just let off the hook. That's right. The attorney general in St. Paul, Minnesota, her name is Irene K.A.O., said that her office, well, following a careful evaluation of the video footage. What more? Carefully evaluated. They're disrupting a church service. They're disrupting a church service. And having taken a look at they had reports and other available materials, prosecutors determined the current evidence is insufficient to meet the standard for criminal charges under Minnesota state statutes. Oh, okay. So that means that we get to use the peaceful protest card henceforth. If you want to go to a city council meeting and just start screaming and running around and calling people names, it's okay. Before they put the cuffs on you, just say, dad, dad, dad, dad, dad, dad. Peaceful protest. That's what this is. This is a peaceful protest. You can do this at any government building that you want. You can now, you know what you can do? You can now go on university campuses. You can run right into the science room and start yelling at them how stupid evolution is. And you can even do it like that because you can be scary and intimidating. And then before the police take you out of the classroom, just say, peaceful protest, we are all good here.
7: I don't think you're getting it, Todd.
0: Why am I not? Probably not, Jimmy.
7: It's just Christian churches that you can do this at.
0: Oh.
7: You can't do it at those other places.
0: Oh, wait a second. That wouldn't be equal application under the law. I don't know. That sounds discriminatory if you ask me. You know what we need to... Is there anybody still in jail from January 6th?
7: Probably.
0: Okay, well, here's what they need to tell the attorney, to tell the judge. It was just a peaceful protest, and then all will be well. Apparently, somebody told me that City's Church on Summit Avenue in St. Paul, still being picketed or whatever, the outside. They're still showing up every Sunday. That's what I was told. Every Sunday, they're out there. Really? Really? What is your point? What do these peaceful protesters who want to disrupt and intimidate a church service?

0: Can we apply the Planned Parenthood rule to churches? Can we do that? First of all, I don't think that rule should exist. But hey, if we're going to be consistent, you can't go near a Planned Parenthood to pray or to talk to people or to hold up a sign. But you can do it at City's Church on Summit Avenue in St. Paul, Minnesota. Thanks for sending this to idea@wretched.org. Continue sending stuff there or text away questions, comments, conundrums, snarks to 877-282-2337.
1: This is from Trevor. Todd, I was wondering what are a few ways I could help my pastor in his life and how can I help him shepherd me?
0: Oh, wow. That's two really big questions. Acts of service. What can you do to just lift the load for him? Babysit regularly, not just once, do it a lot so that he and the missus can just go have some time together. Instead of him mowing the lawn, could you mow the lawn for him? I'm not kidding. If you want to do acts of service for your pastor, do stuff that would normally demand his time and his energy so that he can pour that into either resting or doing more work for the church. Could you deliver meals? Could you give them a gift certificate so that they could go out and have a nice meal together? Wash his car, change the oil, buy something for the family, send him on a vacation. All things that you can do that just says to your pastor, we really appreciate you. We really love you. He would say if he were asked the same question, I know what, here's what every good pastor, okay, Jimmy, I'm going to write down the word. Oh, wait. I'm going to write down three words. You get three words. You now write down what you think most good Bible teaching pastors would say to the individual who says, hey, I want to do something to show my appreciation. What would those three words be? No, got to write it down.
1: Oh, you want me to write it down?
0: Yeah, write it. How? I wasn't unclear. I didn't think the instructions were that complicated. You even have to write it down on Jeopardy.
1: I watch that every night.
0: Who's the host of Jeopardy now?
1: Oh, Ken, what's his face? Ken Jennings.
0: Apparently you don't either.
1: Ken Jennings.
0: Okay, fine. All right, you got your three words?
1: I think so.
0: What most good pastors would say. All right, you got to write it down, hold it up, and you say it, and then I'll tell you I've got mine, and I'll show you if we said the same thing. You ready?
1: Maybe.
0: All right, read it.
1: You want me to read it?
0: Yeah.
1: Oh, pray for me.
0: Boom! Shalagalaga. We got it.
1: Okay.
0: Exact same thing I wrote. You see, look, what did I write down?
1: Pray for me.
0: Exactly. That's what every good pastor will say. Well, you can do that too, but you can also do something to show it tangibly that would be a blessing to him. Now, what can you do to help? Was it to help the pastor to disciple him better? Was that how it was phrased?
1: No, he said, how can I help him shepherd me?
0: How can I help him shepherd me? By being attentive during the sermon, attending regularly, faithfully. That's super helpful. And if he is shepherding, like he's discipling you, spending time with you individually, then be eager about it. Whatever homework he gives you, do it. Whatever he encourages you to do, apply it. Show your eagerness. That would be super encouraging to him, and it would bless you like a nobody's business, because that's what discipleship is. And that's typically where the discipleship baton gets dropped. The individual is willing to pass off the information and give the wisdom, but you got to catch it and run with it. Huh. This could be a sermon illustration. I think I could go a long way with this one. Okay, wisdom is the baton. The guy carrying it, he has the baton. In other words, he has the wisdom, but he wants to pass it off to you. But what do you need to do to receive it? Well, you need to take hold of it. Oh, this is getting really good. But you don't just stand there with it. No, sirree, Bob, you got to run with it. You got to take that wisdom. Then you've got to apply it. And then you got to take that application. And yeah, I'm so sorry. I don't know what got into me. That was really weird. I started huffing.
1: Yeah, you started doing something.
0: Be a good disciple. That's all. Just be a good disciple. Ask questions. Prepare for your time together. ask him probing questions. I'll tell you, whenever I hear something like this or hear about something like this, when a young man or a young lady approaches an elder, somebody who's just older, not necessarily in that office, who's older, to say, hey, tell me what you've learned about. Share with me how you figured out how to do that thing. Oh, the person you're asking is going to be blessed, and you are going to be blessed because you are going to be receiving the baton of wisdom. And you are going to receive it, and then it's up to you to run with that wisdom. That's what you can do. This is Wretched Radio.
1: You open a Bible to the very first line, and you've already hit the claim the whole world wants to fight about. 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Now, the skeptic knows that sentence is the hinge, so that's exactly where he pushes. Well, Dr. Jason Lyle meets him right there. 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
1: 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Honestly, most of it sounds pretty good until you realize it's just self-help slapped with Bible verses. That's not the same thing as biblical wisdom. And that's why we at Fortis Institute present to you The Better Way with Libby Glosson. Libby is an ACBC certified biblical counselor, and she's not just interested in giving you coping strategies. No, Libby's desire is to take you to scripture and show you what God actually says about the things that you're actually walking through. And this is the kind of content our gospel partners are making possible. 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Just go to fortisinstitute.org right now and find out what it would look like for you to be a part of getting content like The Better Way into the hands of women who need it. 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
2: Know your reformers. Ulrich Zwingli was a Swiss reformer who pioneered expository preaching, introduced the regulative principle, and brought a republican government to Switzerland. He fought against the Roman Catholic Church for theological and political independence and died in battle. This is Wretched Radio with Todd Friel.
0: Well, this ought to be interesting. This is Wretched Radio. Jimmy, you said you had two choices for the pastor who is asked, what can I do for you? Uh-huh. We both agreed, pray for me. That's would right. be the response of a good Bible teaching pastor.
1: That's right. That's
0: you had a second option.
1: Yeah, I had a second option because I'm trying to think like you. Give more money.
0: Well, that's not right. Hey, give more money.
1: Obviously, that's a
0: no. Joke. In fact, not only will I not say give more money, I will say thank you for the money that you've given. Hmm. Now, we hit and actually exceeded our goal for our matching spring gift campaign. That is such a blessing, and it's so encouraging to everybody here. So thank you if you have given. I'm just making sure that I don't now ask those who haven't given to consider giving at FortisInstitute.org/donate. But I'm not going to do that to demonstrate that your second option was wrong, wrong, wrong. FortisInstitute.org/donate. And while you're at the website, would you please send stuff that you find to be wretched idea? Oh, hey, speaking of websites, Jimmy, we're going to have a new website soon.
1: We are.
0: Yep. It's going to be, I think, like the next month or so. It's just going to look, you know, a little hipper, a little groovier, a little bit easier to navigate, all that jazz. Ah. But everything there, including at FortisPlus.org, it is free. 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
1: This is a question from Bob. It was a text. Todd, what is needed for a baptism to be a baptism scripturally?
0: Well, you got to have some water, and it's got to be deep enough to dunk somebody, because I do believe baptizo means to immerse. They've got to, because it's a picture. Now, if somebody doesn't go all the way under, do I think that it is an invalid baptism? No, I don't, but I do believe that that was the intention of it, to convey the picture of an individual who dies to self, rises again in new life in Jesus Christ. Same thing is true with the death, burial, and resurrection of Jesus Christ. That's the perfect picture, if you will. So you got to have some water, and then it needs to be done in the name of the Father and of the Son and of the Holy Spirit. But perhaps lurking behind this question, and what do you need for it to be a valid baptism? You don't need somebody who is validated. In other words, the person who does it, they don't need to have either an office. They don't even necessarily have to have salvific faith. It could be a false convert. It could be somebody that years later it turns out is a heretic. Don't doubt the efficacy of your baptism. It is not the individual who does the dunking that affirms the baptismal obedience that you have just committed. It is God who does that. So that's all you need. You need some water. You need somebody. And then they need to dunk you in the name of the Father and of the Son and of the Holy Spirit. And might I do a shout out to you? If you have not yet been baptized, you have faith in the Lord Jesus Christ. You believe in him. Please get yourself baptized. Talk to your pastor about it. That's something that will encourage him too, by the way. Jimmy, I just saw a little clip of, maybe we'll play this someday. I still am not exactly sure what to make of it. Somebody at a conference, it was Kevin DeYoung and John Piper, and they were, the question was, why do you believe in believer's baptism to John Piper, and to Kevin DeYoung, a Presbyterian, why do you believe in pedo, baby baptism? Mm-hmm. And Kevin DeYoung framed it this way to John Piper. Oh, he said, John, give me your best verse to support believer's baptism, and then give me what you think is my best verse to support my position, which is a cool way to do it. I like that, because it causes you to interact with the other's argument, which that's a more robust debate. So the question to John Piper from Kevin DeYoung was, and then tell me what is my best support for pedo baptism. And John Piper said, well, Kevin, your best support for baby baptism is the Roman Catholic Church. Wow. That is about the snarkiest I've ever heard come out of John Piper. It was all gentlemanly, but it was like a kidney punch. Are you getting the Roman Catholic Church? Kevin DeYoung. There was some gentlemanly back and forth. He said, well, go ahead, John. And then when you're done, I'll do the cleanup. Get yourself baptized if you are a believer. 877-282-2337.
1: All right, this is a text from Anonymous. Todd, how would you counsel a Christian young adult who is considering going non-contact with their parents due to experiencing physical abuse as a child?
0: Oh, wow. Okay, that was going to be easy until that last part. The physical abuse as a child. Boy, that's a deep wound, isn't it? And that's something that really could use some healing. Obviously, there's going to be a gazillion circumstances, so I can't really respond to this particular issue because that would just be unwise. More questions need to be asked. What are the parents like today? Has there been any repentance on the part of the parent? Furthermore, to the young, was it a young man, young woman that was abused as a child?
1: No.
0: Don't know.
1: Just that's Christian fine. Young adult.
0: Yeah. How have they been thinking about their parents all these years? What is their heart like toward their parents? What is their attitude toward forgiveness? Do they have a posture of forgiveness? Do they have a willingness to forgive? Because, and I'm not talking about this particular situation because I don't know the details on it, but it's not just dealing with the abuser in this instance. As a Christian, it is incumbent upon me to have an attitude of forgiveness. Now, we can talk about that transaction, but the posture of the Christian heart must be an eagerness to forgive, even if you don't believe that can actually take place without repentance. I believe your heart should be, if you're not willing to forgive because no repentance happened, there are people who believe that are good, solid people. I think Dr. John Street is there. I would say at the very least, your heart should, it's like you're in a posture of, I'm ready to go. I'm ready to move now. Come on. Give me just an apology. And the forgiveness is right there. And I think that should be the heart attitude of everybody who's been sinned against. Now, that's why I would say it there requires so much interrogation on a situation like this. Because if the individual wants to break from parents because they're not willing to forgive, well, then that needs to be addressed in the heart of the individual who was wounded. Because the Christian heart says, I'm prepared. Now, on the other hand, what are those parents like today? Are they still abusive, perhaps verbally? There can be a time when, for the sake of safety, we do, at least for a season, separate from those who could harm us. And sometimes, perhaps with a friend or an acquaintance, that might be a lifelong separation. But with a parent, you're still family. And the desire should be, I want to be with my family. So if you are going to separate for the sake of safety, as soon as it can be determined that those folks are safe to be with, I believe, again, the Christian heart should be ready for reconciliation and ready to be restored to a semblance of a relationship, which, by the way, I don't think can ever be fully re-knit together without repentance. But we should be desiring that. If they ultimately become safe, then I would encourage that person, get back in there. It's your mom and dad. If they're not going to abuse you anymore, seek to reconcile and to restore the relationship. Now, all of that was said in generalities, principles, not to your direct situation, because I don't know it. Before you make a big decision like that, I'm super glad this individual wrote in, but I would turn their attention toward their elders, because they can sit down with the elders and they can discuss these things. They can talk about the parents. They can talk about what the abuse was. They can talk about what their perception of it was. They can even bring in the parents if necessary to talk to the parents. The elders could actually act as a mediator between the two of you. Have they ever received counsel? And by the way, do they profess to be Christians? Were they Christians when they, or at least claiming to be Christians when they were abusing the child? Did they get saved afterwards? All of those things need to be investigated. And only somebody who's involved in the scenario and in the relationships can actually do that. So get your elders involved. And if necessary, ask them to serve as a mediator between the two parties. That, please know, your elder, if you go to a good Bible teaching church, your elders, they're so wanting to help with things like that. You're not going to be an imposition. If you're of the mindset, I don't want to be an imposition on them. Oh, I've only been going there 3 months. It doesn't matter. If you're a member of a Bible teaching church and you have an issue where you need help, you should feel free to go to your elders. Now, depending on what the situation is, they might say, hey, my involvement isn't necessary on this level. Instead, I'm going to turn your attention this way or that way. But in general, their response to you, if you need spiritual help, they want to help. 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
5: So light bulbs.
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8: 91.5 The Blessing Weather. I'm meteorologist Mike Cox. We will have mostly clear skies for tonight. It'll be a low of 57 degrees. And then tomorrow, a mostly sunny Saturday is on the way. Even warmer. We'll have a high of 88 for tomorrow afternoon. Now, tomorrow night will be partly cloudy. We'll have a low near 60. And then on Sunday, a little bit of a chance of rain returns. It'll be sunny and hot for most of the day. We will have a small chance of a shower or thunderstorm during Sunday afternoon. Highs get up to 89 degrees. 91.5
2: The Blessing. Important dates in Christian history. 1054. Tensions between the East and the West had been brewing for centuries. But when negotiations between Rome and Constantinople went sour, both sides excommunicated each other, and the divide between Catholicism and Orthodoxy remains to this day. This is Wretched Radio with Todd Friel.
0: You better get her done before Monday. This is Wretched Radio. It will be a new release on Monday. That means if you haven't seen the first release of a brand new resource titled Irrefutable Proof of Creation with Dr. Jason Lyle, you're going to be behind, and you don't want to be behind. Consume all of our content, including Irrefutable Proof of Creation with Dr. Jason Lyle at fortisplus.org. It's great. It's so good. We played little snippets of it earlier this week. It's not that long. It's like 25 minutes, so you can watch. Oh, you can watch it with your family on TV if you want to, because we got that thing on the Dealey Bob, you know, where you click the button, and there it is, and it just pops up.
1: Download the Fortis Plus on your smart TV. That what you're talking about?
0: Yeah. That's exactly what I'm saying here, Jimmy. You don't need to be redundant like that.
1: I'm sorry.
0: So the thing, just click it, and you'll find it, and you can watch it. It'll be really good for the kids, because the premise of it is we've got all kinds of arguments for creation, and a lot of them are really good, and I believe all of them, but they're not the irrefutable proof. What is the irrefutable proof? Dr. Jason Lyle, one of our Fortis Fellows, episode 2 will drop on Monday, so get her done this weekend so you're all caught up. FortisPlus.org, and while you're not watching Irrefutable Proof of Creation, you can be sending wretched stuff to idea@wretched.org or text away to 877-282-2337.
1: And this is from Gordon. Todd, Jesus said that we cannot add a single hour to our lives by worrying. Is our death date predetermined? Is there a practical approach we can lean on when facing an illness?
0: Yes, it is predetermined, like everything is. Otherwise, nothing is. Otherwise, you've got a less than sovereign God. And that is one of the most comforting thoughts you can take to your deathbed. This is exactly the best time. This is precisely the best time. God chooses a better death date for us than we would ever choose for ourselves. So lean into that. Don't let that terrify you. Lean into that. Worry is not going to extend your life. I used to do this, somewhat judiciously, sparingly, because it never went over really well. If somebody in my family, I'm not going to name names, but we'll just say somebody in my family, they were really worrying about something, fretting, talking about it a lot. What if, then if that happens? Well, then when the issue resolves itself well, I used to say, yeah, well, do you know why that happened? Why that resolved itself so well? It's because you worried so much. Yeah, it wasn't received real well. Worry doesn't do a thing except keep you up at night. Worry, though, does reveal something. Now, there's a difference between worrying and planning, thinking through, preparing. Worrying is, I'm scared of this thing. I'm terrified of what's going to be happening. I don't think that there's any. If it does this, then I'm going to do that because it's going to be so bad. I don't know that that's sinful worrying. That is something that if you're experiencing that, it's revealing something. And here's what it is revealing. I think it's safe to say in every case, a lack of trust in the Lord. He's got it, Christian. He's got it. And he's got you. And he promises that all of his intentions and plans for you are very good, not just okay. They're very good, even when they're hard, even when they're a struggle, even when it means you're going to be taking your last breath today. Remember, what God ordains is always good. He is your friend and father. 877-282-2337.
1: All right, this is from John. Todd, on the subject of patriotism superseding our worship, what are your thoughts on A, decorating the communion table with American paraphernalia, and B, singing patriotic songs such as the national anthem during what is normally a worship service?
0: I've never heard of a communion table draped in an American flag.
1: Mm-mm.
0: Oh, my. I mean, oh, me. Oh, me, oh, I. Oh, no. Did I just mince oath? I just think that sends so many wrong signals. I think it conflates, it overlaps jurisdictional authority. It is lacking in this instance. Now, don't take this the wrong way. I'm just using the terminology. It's lacking a separation of church and state is what it's lacking. The communion isn't about America. The communion is not about Americans. Communion is about believers. Communion is about the church. Communion is about oneness. Communion is about unity. Hence, communion. It's an ordinance instituted by Jesus Christ. For whom? Not for America, for believers. And so I think if you wrap the table in an American flag, I think it confuses what communion is intended to communicate. At the very least, as far as singing patriotic songs during the worship service, if it can be a hymn that thanks God for providing a nation that is mostly stable, at least for the time being, that still does offer mostly religious freedom and mostly freedom of speech. Can you sing songs that thank God for that? Yes. But in my opinion, if they're just songs that talk about how wonderful America is without giving credit to God, then I think you need to be singing them at the park on the 4th of July. 877-282-2337.
1: All right, this is from Anonymous. Todd, how can I lovingly witness to a really devout false convert. That is, those who are passionate cultural Christians. They say they like the word and can speak Christianese, but have no knowledge of the gospel, no conversion story, and can be quite ecumenical, mixing Catholicism and even NAR. I'm from sub-Saharan Africa, and cultural Christianity is so rampant here.
0: I think it's good to remember that you're not the converter. Your job, your role, faithfulness. Holy Spirit's job, convicting of sin, righteousness, judgment, regenerating, sealing, sanctifying. Remember what your role is so that you don't take it upon yourself that, oh, I've got, if I said it exactly the right way. No, just be faithful. That's it. Just be faithful. Whatever your level of Christian maturity is, whatever your theological knowledge is, just be faithful with what you've got. The Lord has you there. Share what you know, and then leave the converting work up to the Holy Spirit. Now, that kind of begs the question, how should you do that? Go after the conscience. You don't want to get into all those wrangly debates, especially if they know Christianese. Get it down to the nuts and bolts. God is holy. We are not. We deserve his wrath. Jesus absorbed wrath on behalf of sinners who will repent and put their trust in him. He was our propitiation, our sacrifice, our atoner. Put your trust in Jesus Christ alone. Have you done that? Have you done that? And then at some point, when you've shared it the best that you can, I don't think, first of all, you can remind them as often as you care to, but I think you can be done. Honestly, it's between them and the Lord. Now, that doesn't mean that you just get to go, okay, well, I did it once, I'm all done. Well, that's not wisdom. You do it as often as you can without it getting explosive in the dialogue. But at some point, you can just turn things over to the Lord and just continue to have a relationship with the person and be there when the Holy Spirit does the convicting. All that to say, remember your role. I see this somewhat regularly with people that especially interact with people who are professing Christians. They just want to keep, you know, go until they actually get saved. And I get that. And that's a good sensibility to have. But you can't do it. You can't do it. So share it articulately, share it thoroughly. And then you can continue to share it with them. But in a sense, your hands are clean at that point. You can't get the job done. You can't convert them. Now, tangentially, but sort of related, I think this is related subject matter. I would say that we need to be perhaps a little bit more aware that there are people who profess to be Christians that aren't of our precise, pristine theological stripe. Or perhaps even more accurately and importantly, they just don't seem all that interested in theology. Do you know somebody like that? But you talk to them about, you know, talk to them about whatever the current kerfuffle is online, the eternal sonship debate, and they're like, duh, I'm playing golf tomorrow at 2. That's what I know. They just don't seem to be interested in that. It doesn't mean that they're not saved necessarily. I believe that there's a lot of people that are genuine Christians that just have a simple faith. They love Jesus. They're trying to not sin. They are being faithful. It just doesn't look exactly the way that we do it. Now, having said that, of course, they could be false converts. That's always a possibility. All I'm saying is there's another option that maybe your dear sweet mother who says that she believes in Jesus Christ and she's on her deathbed, and you're in a panic because she's never really articulated it the way that you know it to be true, please consider an option is she might just be a simple believer. This is Wretched Radio.
1: Ever been sitting in a sermon and your pastor drops a Greek word like he actually expects you to know what it means?
9: Well, in the original Greek, the word metanoia
1: and you're just nodding along like you totally followed that. Well, what if you actually could follow it? Our resource, It's Not Greek to Me, is a basic Greek primer that teaches you to read your New Testament in the original language. It's not seminary-level memorization. It's just enough to understand what your pastor's talking about, to get more out of commentaries and footnotes, and do your own word studies so you know exactly what God intended to communicate. There's 10 lessons. It's perfect for individuals and families in Sunday school classes and homeschoolers, or just anyone preparing for a more serious study down the road. 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It's Not Greek to Me. 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And it wasn't because of what you thought he might find. You're careful about that, but because of what you knew he wouldn't find. Evidence of a man actually living for Christ. See, our kids don't care about our Sunday morning Christianity. They watch us when we think no one's looking. They notice when Dad disappears into his office and locks the door. What if your son could actually see a father who's genuinely free? A dad whose private life matches up with his public faith. That's not a fantasy, it's an actual reality, because men experience that transformation every day when they stop trying to manage their sin and let Christ kill it instead. Todd Friel's Play the Man shows you exactly how that works. There's no gimmicks, there's no quick fixes. It's just full of biblical truth about how God transforms men. Play the Man by Todd Friel. It's available right now as an audiobook, an ebook, and video series only at fortisplus.org. Hey, look, some battles, they're just too important to lose. Okay, so if you admit it, you're like the rest of us. You've got 47 streaming services, and you're paying for at least six of them. But somehow, every night, you sit down on the couch and you say, there's nothing to watch. Meanwhile, Fortis Plus is sitting right there for free on your Roku, your Fire TV, Apple TV, Android. 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And you know what? We keep adding more. 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And unlike that true crime documentary that you've watched three times at least, it might actually do you some good.
2: Books of the Bible. 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After a plot to destroy the Jews is uncovered, Esther risks her life to save her people. 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When you face persecution, remember God is able to save his people through all kinds of circumstances. 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
9: This is Wretched Radio. I don't want to misspeak, for starters. And second of all, I don't want to get hammered by somebody listening going, hey, you're promoting a mere Christianity. You're just making Christianity too simple, because Christianity, to be saved, it demands death, your death, death to self. That means coming to the end of your sanctimonious rope. It is a confession. I am bad, bad. I'm really, really bad. And I need Jesus. I need a Savior. Please forgive me. I repent of my sins. It is not mere Christianity that I am promoting, but I am simply offering perhaps a word of hope for you. If you have a loved one who just doesn't seem to be as robust in their theology as you think they should be, or interested in spiritual things, or when you get together at Thanksgiving, we never talk about Jesus at the table. Okay, that could be a sign they're not saved. It could be. All I'm saying is it doesn't have to be. It doesn't necessitate that they aren't saved, because they don't like having those types of conversations. There are simple believers, so we need to find our balance on this. We're not becoming liberal. We're not squishy. We're not going to start the doesn't matter what you believe denomination. But we aren't going to forget that there is a thief on the cross, that there was a man who entered the kingdom who probably didn't have a whole lot of theological acumen. That's the Alistair Begg
0: Man on the Middle Cross, right?
1: Yeah.
0: We got that in here. You've got the thief on the cross. He was a simple believer, to say the least. So without saying that I'm a heretic now because I'm saying that people can have a simple faith, please just hear all that I'm saying. It doesn't mean that we want to minimize Christianity to just bare bones nothing. But I want to be careful that we aren't under the impression that somebody needs to have a PhD in theology in order to be saved. Jimmy, am I making the balance here?
1: I think so.
0: Fair enough?
1: Yeah, I think so.
0: Is there anything that you'd like to say for like 10 more seconds while I find this clip? Be no, really good.
1: No, I think you nailed it pretty accurately.
0: Uh-huh.
1: Yeah.
0: You think so, do you?
1: Yeah, I do.
0: Okay, good.
1: Did you find it?
0: Yeah, I did. Okay, this has 350,000 views.
1: Wow.
0: That deserved.
10: Without the preaching of the cross, without preaching the cross to ourselves all day and every day, we will very, very quickly revert to faith plus works as the ground of our salvation. So that, to go to the old Fort Lauderdale question, if you were to die tonight and you were getting entry into heaven, what would you say? If you answer that, and if I answer it in the first person, we've immediately gone wrong. Because I believed, because I have faith, because I am this, because I am continuing. Loved ones, the only proper answer is in the third person, because he. Think about the thief on the cross. What an immense, I can't wait to find that fellow one day to ask him, how did that shake out for you? Because you were cussing the guy out with your friend. You've never been in a Bible study. You never got baptized. You didn't know a thing about church membership. And yet you made it. You made it. How did you make it? That's what the angel must have said, you know, like, what are you doing here? Well, I don't know. What do you mean you don't know? Well, because I don't know. Well, you know, excuse me, let me get my supervisor. Then go get the supervisor, Angel. So, wait, just a few questions for you. First of all, are you clear on the doctrine of justification by faith? The guy said, I never heard of it in my life. And what about, let's just go to the doctrine of Scripture immediately. This guy's just staring. And eventually, in frustration, he says, on what basis are you here? And he said, the man on the middle cross said, I can come.
0: Amen. There are simple believers. Let's just not fall into any ditches with this. 877-282-2337.
1: This is from Anonymous. Todd, I'm curious about your thoughts on vasectomies. I'm a married guy in my 30s with two kids. I feel pressure from other guys my age who've done this, and I'm reluctant to get a procedure that may be harmful to my health while weighing how many kids I can shepherd effectively. Is it a sin to stop at two kids and have this procedure?
0: Well, the answer to that question would be a definitive and declarative maybe, maybe not. Hit the bends. Let's start with children. Are we commanded to have as many children as possible? I think the answer to that is no. I think that children are a mega blessing, and I encourage young people, please consider having babies. They're awesome. They are wonderful. Having said that, I would also say that the Bible doesn't command us to get pregnant as often as we possibly can. That would be a never-ending cycle of getting pregnant, having a baby, getting pregnant, having a woman would do nothing but be pregnant all the time. And there's something about that where I think we say, well, yeah, there's going to be a little bit of time in the middle. But I would respond and say, if we are commanded to have as many babies as possible, don't take any time. You got to make as many babies as you possibly can. And I think we understand that that isn't the command that's in view. We've populated the planet. Babies are a blessing. Furthermore, Paul commended singleness. That means single people are sinning if we are commanded to populate the planet with as many babies as possible. But clearly we're not. Jesus was single. Paul was single. Therefore, we are not commanded to make as many babies as possible. And I will just utter it again. But babies are a massive blessing for the married couple, therefore, that makes the decision. This is what we can do right now. This is our desire right now. I do not believe it is necessarily a sin to stop or to have a procedure that keeps you from getting pregnant again, unless it's a heart issue, unless you're being super selfish, unless you've got some sort of bad attitude about children, unless you're not trusting the Lord. Well, then it would be a sin. But if you've dealt with all of those issues, you've checked your heart, you've worked through it, then you can stop having children either for a season or for forever if that's what you choose to do. Now, having said that, if you are going to make the decision to have a procedure that ends the possibility of you ever having children, oh, please make sure that you have had long conversations about that and that you have spoken not just to the dudes who are saying, yeah, do it, get that done. You talk to the dudes that maybe had it done and go, I wish we hadn't. You want wisdom is what I'm saying. You want to receive information from both sides of that story. You don't want to make it in a bubble. So if you're going to make a decision to have a vasectomy, that would be that's the end. Now, maybe these days, they can redo the procedure, possibly. Maybe. I don't think that's guaranteed. Nevertheless, if it is a permanent decision, make sure that you have done your research. Make sure you've done your homework. Make sure you've checked your heart and make sure that you're both on the same page. Having received a ton of wisdom, it's up to each couple. Jimmy, you got anything to add to that?
1: No.
0: Pretty much it.
1: Yep.
0: It's a big decision. Better make sure that that's what you want. And I'm sorry to shout this again, but I can't help it because these days there's so much disinformation about children. Oh, you don't want to have kids. They're scary. They're going to wreck the planet. What have we seen about those sorts of threats about the planet, that human beings are destroying the planet? Hasn't happened. In fact, I think Ken Ham just did a video on this, talking about the guy we talked about here too on Wretched Radio. I just can't recall the fellow's name. He died recently, and back in the 80s, he was like, get ready, the planet's going to be, we're all going to be dead by the year 2004. Well, last time I checked, it's not 2004 anymore. It's scaremongering. Don't let the world scare you into not having children. That's probably a good question. I think that's a good way to frame it for every couple that's working through how many kids should we have. The question isn't how many kids should we have? How many kids can we have? Because they are a blessing. I'll tell you, I think I've said this before. If you said to me, I could go back to when my kids were little, when they were babies, and if it were to do nothing but change a diaper, Friel, it's going to cost you this much to go back where your children are babies and you get to change their diaper and then back to today you come. I'd pay it. I'd pay it because it's such a sweet bonding that happens. It is a profound bonding that happens between parent and child. It is indescribable and it is so deep and it is so rich. And if you've been putting off having children because of you've listened to the scares and the threats of the world that are just not founded on anything that is scientific or real, don't be lied to. Make babies. They're great. And until tomorrow, go serve your King.
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8: I'm meteorologist Mike Cox. We will have mostly clear skies for tonight. It'll be a low of 57 degrees. And then tomorrow, a mostly sunny Saturday is on the way. Even warmer. We'll have a high of 88 for tomorrow afternoon. Now, tomorrow night will be partly cloudy. We'll have a low near 60. And then on Sunday, a little bit of a chance of rain returns. It'll be sunny and hot for most of the day. We will have a small chance of a shower or thunderstorm during Sunday afternoon. Highs get up to 89 degrees. 91.5, the
12: blessing. June 5th, the Gateway. Do you remember the story of Hansel and Gretel? Two children lost in the woods who stumble upon a house made of candy. Nothing could seem more fortuitous for them until they learn that the old woman of the house actually plans to cook and eat them. Rather disturbing, am I right? Suddenly, it becomes clear that the candy isn't a manifestation of the children's dreams, but the entrance to a deadly trap. And there are many things in this life that are similar. Today we'll meet Oscar, a man who thought fortune had led him into spiritism. He's here now to share with us his true story on this Unshackled Daily Devotional.
13: I experienced fear and confusion in my life. I was a family man with six daughters, but I felt restless, blaming others for my unhappiness. The government, my own family, even God. I turned to fortune tellers and horoscopes, and finally, a medium who led me into spiritism. When my military career ended, I dove into the occult full time. I earned money as a psychic healer. When I returned to the Philippines, my spirit guide told me to involve my daughters in the occult. Since my wife was out of the country, this was not hindered. I held seances in our home, and my daughters complied. The youngest one was most affected by this, responding to a spirit guide of her own. My guide ordered us to read the Bible, all of it in 2 months, but to never pray in the name of Jesus. As I read, I saw inconsistencies between the things I'd been taught and the Bible. Then I read God's admonition against divination. At the end of a deep spiritual struggle, I chose to trust God. I cried out to Him, renouncing the occult and burning my entire collection of paraphernalia and books. My children were also set free of the demonic spirits that controlled them, and today we all worship the Lord Jesus Christ who gave us new life.
12: God spoke to the Israelites in Deuteronomy chapter 18 just before they entered the promised land. He says, beginning in verse 9, "When thou art come into the land which the Lord thy God giveth thee, thou shalt not learn to do after the abominations of those nations. There shall not be found among you any one that maketh his son or his daughter to pass through the fire, or that useth divination, or an observer of times, or an enchanter, or a witch, or a charmer, or a consulter with familiar spirits, or a wizard, or a necromancer. For all that do these things are an abomination unto the Lord." Friend, in our culture, toying with spirits has become more and more popular and accepted. But such activities provide a gateway to the spiritual realm that's completely opposed to God and bent on our destruction. So let's stand firm against this abomination, trusting instead wholly on our Lord and Savior. Will you receive this truth today? 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
15: 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I'm Greg Patton. Stand by for news and stuff. 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
16: A major theme of the Old Testament book of 2 Samuel could easily be life is a mess.
15: It's the rising tide of evil.
16: This thing has all the elements of a blockbuster television series on Netflix. As David sought to establish his rule there as king of Israel, he faced military challenges, political intrigue, and betrayal by friends and family members. David himself was certainly without guilt, as his relationship with Bathsheba clearly showed there. Yet near the end of 2 Samuel, we find David's song of praise to God for his mercy and his love

in the world is going on? Or what does the day bring forth? A prominent South Florida real estate agent found dead alongside her ex-husband and two of their young daughters in what police called a murder-suicide. It was a welfare check this week at the affluent Miami suburb of Doral. Melanie Heyer, 46, Ryan Whitten, 42, their daughters, Savannah, 11, Sienna, 8, each found dead with stab wounds. The four all pronounced dead at the scene. Police did not specify who stabbed whom in this mess. Heyer, a very prominent realtor in the area, Whitten, a real estate project manager. It's reported the former couple co-parented their two children and were in subsequent marriages that had since ended. You never know. Meanwhile, a Las Vegas man has been charged with double murder after he allegedly shot and killed his ex-wife and her new husband at their shared workplace. Police say Alejandro Estrada, 43, entered the Smith grocery store where the couple worked and immediately opened fire. He was eventually tackled by patrons of the store who held him down until cops arrived. The victims, Amanda Rosales and Victor Fryer Rosales, pronounced dead at the scene. The woman married the man, but she and Estrada were still in the midst of a tense custody battle over their 12-year-old son and 9-year-old daughter. It's over now. This one's been in our news for a while. The ex-husband of the Ohio dentist wife charged in the couple's murder spent nearly a decade after the divorce, moving from job to job across the country, with a former co-worker saying a stint in Nevada marked the start of a downward spiral that proceeded in the alleged killings. Michael McGee, 39, arrested after allegedly killing the couple in Columbus, Ohio. This guy, a surgeon. Those who knew the couple say that the surgeon was an emotionally abusive person when they were together. That's all I know, one person said. Just awful. I'll say again, you never know what the day is going to bring forth. We had a high school basketball star, female Maya Epps, here in the Summit City, was involved in a horrible crash. I think she was in a coma for a month. And anyway, this gal, and I think this is true for all of us. What's going to happen? Say something horrible happens in your life today. Epps said of the experience, and again, she's just started to walk and she wants to play basketball again. I'll say again, she was a superstar here in Fort Wayne. She said this, never take your time for granted. Never take the people around you for granted because you never know when it can be ripped from you or when things in your life can be ripped from you. This was in the news yesterday. The Epps family is celebrating moments they almost never would have had again. Wow. I have two thoughts on this. Number one, make sure you're safe so you know where you're going if today is your last. And if it isn't, treat everybody around you as the most important person on earth. Give it a try. See if it doesn't change your life. So it's Pride Month, different here in the state of Indiana. It's Nuclear Family Month, according to our Governor Braun. For years, America's cultural elites acted like the debate was over. Hollywood, victory. Corporate America slapped rainbow logos of the homosexuals on everything from sneakers to cereal boxes. Universities treated dissent as a disciplinary offense, and activists insisted the public would only become more enthusiastic about the ever-expanding LGBT queer agenda. Turns out America has some different ideas. A newly released Gallup poll suggests the country may be experiencing something of, well, a revival in common sense and a turning from the queer agenda. Oh, he and Trump have been battling for a long time, talking about former Trump administration national security advisor John Bolton. He reached a deal with the Justice Department to plead guilty to one count of mishandling classified materials. Bolton has repeatedly said that Trump's not fit for office. Bad move, John. Hezbollah, the deal which had been brokered by the Trump administration, stipulated that Hezbollah would withdraw from the region of Lebanon that borders Israel and completely

0: stop all of their attacks. Well, they rejected the latest ceasefire, so the story goes on and will till Jesus comes. It's in full blossom, but there's a lot of fighting going on. I told you yesterday about Indiana, 1,200 acres for a new data center. And Kevin O'Leary of Shark Tank said that he's not going to do the 40,000-acre thing out there in Utah. Are you kidding? 40,000? He's trimmed it back to 20,000 acres. Critics are concerned with the data center's potential impact on land and water and air quality, which O'Leary said were very exaggerated. You know, it's perhaps the most high-profile example now of the mounting resistance to the construction of these data centers across the USA. It's going to be a problem. Months ago, I told you that we were going to have 6 new nuclear power plants just to keep up with these data centers. God, grief, Charlie Brown, who's monitoring this stuff? Business news? Well, kind of. The USDA has announced this week that the new world screwworm. What? It's a flesh-eating fly that's been successfully kept out of America for decades. After wreaking havoc to cattle herds, it's entered America. So far, just one case. The agency's Animal and Plant Health Inspection Service found a 3-week-old calf in Texas having the larvae in him, marking the first case of screwworms in the state since 1966. Flesh-eating. So the average new car costs $58,000. To me, that's absurd. I don't know about you, but hey, the future is going to be the flying car. And Droney seems to be the leader. They say it's going to be a $9 trillion business, and everybody should buy their stock now. How will people afford a Droney? $500,000 starting cost. I'll get one for me and my wife. Where is my gun? At a time to remember tomorrow, June 6, 1944, American troops landed on the beaches of Normandy. For many of them, that dim view of a foreign shore shrouded by mist and fog of war was their final sight on this earth. They were young men from Virginia farms and Brooklyn streets, sacrificing their lives and futures to preserve for coming generations a set of ideals, duty, brotherhood, freedom, justice. To our modern minds, their sacrifice seems, well, foreign, feels that way, maybe even foolhardy. We've been taught that those ideals for which they died are just a mirage. We've been taught that the American story is largely one of oppression. We've been taught that our national sins, grievous as they are more than defects in a good design. They are the design itself. But on June the 6th, 1944, American boots touched the French sand, not as oppressors, but as liberators. American blood stained the French sea, not in self-interest, but in self-sacrifice. American sons eked out a foothold for freedom, which would spread across the continent, reaching even to the gates of Buchenwald and Dachau. Every nation has a complicated history, but you can't tell the American story without D-Day. Those men are part of who we are. Their ideals are still worth fighting for. D-Day, June 6th, 1944. S'mores. Kids, grandkids always talking here about s'mores. Do you know that Hershey said that consumers spent nearly $250 million on its products to make s'mores just last year alone? That's up almost 10%. Really? Well, they call it breaking news. In our case, the weather people can't wait to get on to give you the latest hazardous weather conditions. About 5 seconds to go in a key game the other night that was tied, they jumped in and did 2 minutes on the weather. And when it was all over, another program was already on. Breaking news. Never mind. Here's the real breaking news. Jesus is coming soon. You had better get ready. You had better get saved. Today is the day of salvation. We need to flash that across the screen. That's real news breaking. some thoughts living in today's world. This mini message comes from a truck driver friend far away. His name is Rocky. His sister used to go to my church years ago. He said that he was able to share Jesus Christ with, two people today. He's always on the street, holding signs, passing out tracts. He is a real soul winner, this guy. So back to these two. One was a stranger, the other man I've known for 10 years or so. Somewhat a friendly guy. I was walking to my car to come home, and this guy was leaving the shop and stopped to just talk a few minutes. He had his mask on and quickly proceeded to tell me that the place he works for is for sale. No business, and he hopes to find work very soon. He was paid cash today to run a few errands for this guy. Hasn't worked since March 15th. He asked my opinion on the coronavirus, and before I could say anything, he started, "This is the end of the world. It's end times, my friend. Pestilence, famine, wars everywhere. The Bible says all of this is going to happen. Armageddon." I said, "If you think so, brother, you better make sure that you've trusted Jesus Christ to save you." You know what he did? He blew me off and laughed. This man laughed. How can a guy tell me a handful of events out of the Bible, even tell me that the Bible says this or that, yet when I tell him to trust Jesus, he laughs? Isn't that sad? Terrible? I was sure he was going to tell me about his conversion or that he had trusted Jesus recently. Nope, he just laughed. Conversation came to a quick close and bumped elbows and said, "Good knowing you. Hope to see you again someday." Really? You hope to see me again? That just happened. My prayer every morning is, "Lord, make me the light to other people, and I will shine on them. Shine your love and your words twice today, and both times it was rejected. Will I stop? No way am I going to stop. Will I tell the story more and more and more? Yes. What hurts at times is people know all about the Bible, know all about Jesus, but will not accept him for salvation." My friend said, "This breaks his heart. Can't imagine how it hurts God." How about you? Have you trusted Jesus? Forgive you of your sin? Don't wait. Do it today. Well, this fits in. Living in today's world, pastor friend talking about the little church, the big church. One seems to be always picking on the other. I was talking this week to Dr. Ken Copley, former pastor. He was friends with Jack Hiles. He used to have a big church in Hammond, Indiana. I guess the two of them had lunch every now and then, and Copley had a small church. What, Hiles had thousands going to his. He said, "Yeah, we really appreciate the small church here in Hammond because we have some place to send our disgruntled people." Oh, boy. I think you need to see how prone some people are to accuse and question anything that they don't like in life. We're bad at that. The larger a church, the more capacity and manpower and resources they have to do. And the smaller churches can't do that. They're just not able to do that because of their size. Because God is a big God does not make him necessarily a stingy God or a greedy God. And neither does it mean that his people are that way. You paint with a mighty wide brush when you try and paint everyone in the same category. My observation over a period of time is that many more people are often slighted or ignored by small churches than they are by the large ones. The larger churches did not get large for no reason at all. Count me a friend of everyone who is doing the work of Jesus Christ today, whoever, wherever, whatever size you are, large, small, or in between, whether they have their flaws or not. Let him that is without sin go ahead and cast that first stone. And ultimately, those who are out there casting stones don't see any wrong in and of themselves. We're guilty trying to make everyone else look smaller by cutting them down and trying to make them appear small. Something to think about today. Well, one of my kids posted this on Facebook. Must be thinking about old dad and tough times in the ministry. I'm going to talk a little bit about that later. My daughter came through by reminding us pastors are frontliners too. While doctors care for the body's condition, pastors care for the soul's destination. Pray for pastors, those out there that are praying for you. Well, thank you. On another note, I love you, Dad, for your dedication, obedience, and that hard work. Side note here, biggest and best role models in my life are my parents. Love them so. Oh, that's good, sweetheart. And finally, who said that? Certainly something to take note of. We're living in a time now where Satan doesn't even hide anymore. And the world, it still can't seem. Oh, and I reminded the kids of this, since I've been thinking now about probably cremation when I die. You know, if you do that, I told him you could put me in an hourglass and I could still be included in family game night. Oh, we better get back to the Bible here. There is absolutely nothing more important in your life right now than making sure that you know Jesus Christ as your Lord and Savior. Do it today. Where's my Bible? Life 101, right after this. It should be happening now more than ever. Talking about opening that book called the Bible, because almost everyone in our society today has access to a Bible, oftentimes many of them. Yet far too often, this book is left unopened, and at times like this, why? If only people grasp its true worth, they'd prize God's word above every other possession. All scripture given by inspiration of God and is profitable for, well, for everything, my friend. Consider how we treasure letters from people we love. Our response to scripture should be even stronger today. The creator of the universe, God Almighty, he holds eternity in his hand, and your life recorded all of this truth, and you and I need to get at it. Think about the last time you opened a Bible, and do it today. Now, correct me if I'm wrong, but I think the Bible says God's not given a spirit of fear, but of power and love and of a sound mind. Ever wonder how a little dog controls a bunch of sheep? A sheepdog. Interesting, don't you think? Fear. That's it. Although the Bible says over 80 different times you're not to be fearful, and all kinds of warnings. Read Psalm 34. Read Psalm 91. God's in charge. Isaiah 43:1, fear not, for I have redeemed thee. I have called thee by thy name. Thou art mine. Yep, 80 times, God says, not to fear. Yet we do, don't we? The Lord knows that Satan uses fear to decrease your hope, and what is worse than that? When you lose hope, you've lost everything. That's the worst part, I believe, of hell. No hope. The Lord knows that Satan uses fear to limit your victories in life, my friend. In the past, pastors have been exhorting their members in Hebrews 10, 24, and 25, don't forsake the assembling of yourselves together, as the manner of some is, and so much more, as you see, the day approaching, and we are there. You know, the real test of a man is not when he plays the role that he wants for himself in life. What role are you playing today? Oh, no, you need to play the role that God has for you. Have you surrendered to that yet? What's going on? Fear has gripped even pastors in America. Some fear circumstances, some fear consequences. Do you really believe that God protected Daniel in the lion's den, and yet his power is limited to protect you from the...
1: Well, whatever. Just fill in the blank.
0: Do you really believe that God protected Shadrach, Meshach, and Abednego in the fiery furnace, yet...
1: He can't protect you with whatever's going on?
0: Some say, well, it's just common sense, Pastor. For pity's sakes, use your head. Use following those guidelines, you'll be okay. You ever, question might be, have you ever known the Lord use common sense? Or does the Lord use supernatural powers? You see, we have to smile at superpowers and superheroes. They're cartoons. Ha ha. Therefore, Christians live in fear, and we shy away from superpowers. Therefore, Christians are living in fear. I'm no super Christian, I know that, but I am sure not going to let the unbelieving heathen think that my God is helpless to protect me now. Either he is able or he is not. I'll say again, either God is real or we've been playing Christian all along. God walks into the tombs and walks out with the living. Do you believe that or do you fear? God walks into the graveyard and the demonic walking. Walks into the graveyard, and the demonic walks out free.
1: This would be a good time to encourage you to get our book, Invisible War on the Saints, Victor or Victim, or the 36-part TV series of the same, my friend. Get in touch here. Greg Patton Ministries will help you out. So here we are, Friday, June the 5th.
0: I'm living today as I did last week, last month, and last year. It might not be common sense for me to do this, but I really believe it pleases the Lord to know I really trust him. Job 13:15, though he slay me, yet will I trust him. He also shall be my salvation, for a hypocrite shall not come before him. Hear diligently my speech and my declaration with your ears. Behold now, I have ordered my cause. I know that I shall be justified. Just a little something to think about. How does that little dog control all of those sheep? Fear. And God says no to fear.
1: Well, I was looking out the kitchen window at my truck today. 19 years old. The thing looks like new. Big thank you to the former owner.
0: And it's really nice. It's beautiful. Well cared for. Not a spot on it, really. Inside or out. I'm not sure. This guy always had this thing in the garage, etc. But one of the men after church, well, you've done it again, Pastor. I said, what do you mean? He said, well, you had that old green truck for so long, it cost me $800 when I bought it.
1: It was an ugly, beat-up rust bucket.
0: Anyway, he said, people were upset that you were driving such a piece of junk then. What? Now what? Now you've gone to the other end. People are going to be upset that you're driving a truck that's much too nice for a pastor. Sometimes, I've discovered this in
1: 38 years at this church,
0: sometimes you just can't win. I wonder how many pastors can identify with that one. And finally, I'm looking at a picture of a little kid in a carrier. He must be, what, a year and a half old? And the caption on this says, when you're watching your parents struggle to assemble a three-person tent, you begin to wonder, what type of life can these people even offer you now? I think every kid thinks that at some time or another. Oh, I'm losing it. Is this Friday? It is. Trust you're going to be in church on Sunday, my friend. Thanks so much for being a part of Low World every day at this time. It's a big deal to me. And thank you for telling others. Thank you for your support. It is very, very special. All right, on with it, huh? Gonna have a great weekend. God's got some great things planned for all of us, doesn't he, huh? Make sure you're fulfilling your purpose, which is to honor, glorify him in everything you say and do.
1: So that's it. Hadmasay for another day. I pray you have a great week. I can't wait for Monday. That's the way it is Friday. June the 5th, 2026. I am Greg Patton. Until Monday, God bless, and you have a great weekend.
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4: 91.5 The Blessing Weather. I'm meteorologist Mike Cox. We will have mostly clear skies for tonight. It'll be a low of 57 degrees. And then tomorrow, a mostly sunny Saturday is on the way. Even warmer. We'll have a high of 88 for tomorrow afternoon. Now, tomorrow night will be partly cloudy. We'll have a low near 60. And then on Sunday, a little bit of a chance of rain returns. It'll be sunny and hot for most of the day. We will have a small chance of a shower or thunderstorm during Sunday afternoon. Highs get up to 89 degrees.

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1: The incident took place in Jezreel, just east of modern Tel Aviv, in a fertile valley lying midway between the blue Mediterranean and the arid desert across the Jordan. A certain farmer had inherited a vineyard from his father, who in turn had received title to the property from his father. Everyone admired the luscious grapes which came from the toil of the well-respected, middle-class man who kept the vineyard. Naboth, the owner, was proud of his work. Offers to purchase the property had been turned down without a second thought, even one that came from the wealthiest, most powerful man in the country. You see, Naboth's fine vineyard was only a short distance from a parcel of ground which was owned by Ahab, the king of Israel. So no one was surprised when one day Ahab approached Naboth and offered, "Let me have your vineyard to use for a vegetable garden since it's close to my palace. In exchange, I will give you a better vineyard. Or if you prefer, I will pay you whatever it's worth." Now, most people would be willing to make an exchange, especially if enough money is involved. Not Naboth. "No way," he said, explaining that more than money was involved. The parcel was part of the inheritance that had been in the family for hundreds of years. All the gold in Samaria wouldn't tempt him. When Ahab was angry and sullen over the rebuff, his wife, one of the most ruthless, cunning women alive, said in effect, "Hey, I'll take care of it for you." She did, too, by plotting the murder of Naboth so his land could be confiscated and appropriated by the king. There is an eternal law that you reap what you sow. And eventually the violence from which Ahab profited returned to haunt him. He lost his life as an archer randomly drew his bow and fired an arrow into a mob of people. Ahab, disguised as an ordinary soldier, was the victim as the arrow found its mark between sections of the king's armor. Nearly 700 years before Ahab's grand theft and murder, God said, "You shall not covet your neighbor's house. You shall not covet your neighbor's wife or his manservant, his ox or donkey, or anything that belongs to your neighbor." No exclusions were made, neither for the wealthy or for kings or senators or presidents. The laws of God apply equally to all people everywhere. Though the pages of our history books grow thicker with the passing of time, the steps that we take to appropriate what we covet but really have no right to possess are much the same. Today, what happened to Naboth is still happening. Covetousness turns to lust, lust to murder. Today, we may not destroy someone physically, yet some will destroy a competitor in business financially. "If it works, do it," is the motto of the world. Yet God says, "Follow the way of your heart and whatever your eyes see, but know that for all these things, God will bring you to judgment." Whether or not you can get away with taking something you want, yes, what you covet, whether it is your neighbor's vineyard or his wife or his employees or the company's stock, isn't the issue. It is a fundamental matter of right and wrong. There is still an eternal law that says, "Be not deceived, God is not mocked, for whatsoever a man sows, that shall he also reap." May I remind you of what the writer of Ecclesiastes said? "Follow the ways of your heart and whatever your eyes see, but know thou that for all these things God will bring you to judgment."
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1: Hello, and welcome once again to Exploring Bible Prophecy. In today's program, we're going to continue exploring scriptures dealing with the Son of Man as we compare and contrast that term, a descriptive term of Jesus, with the other one, the Son of God. The Son of God compared and contrasted with the Son of Man. We've spent quite a bit of time already looking at the Son of God, and we have been spending the last several programs looking at the judgment side of the Son of Man, which is principally what that term, the Son of Man, connotes. When you see that term, Son of Man, in the Scriptures, the context of what you're reading almost always has to do with judgment. And we have been spending quite a bit of time in the Gospels with Luke 22, Mark 14, and Matthew 26 to establish that. And then today, I want to transition a little bit away from the judgment aspect of it to show you that even though we're talking about the Son of Man coming back to judge, remember, not all judgment is negative. There will be positive judgment. There will be blessing for those who in the judgment are found righteous. But it is that period of time in the yet future prophetic scenario, prophetic chronology, called the second coming. The Son of Man has nothing to do with the church, has nothing to do with the rapture of the church. So I want to make that point clear that we're talking about a general umbrella term of Son of Man that, yes, it does connote principally judgment, and it's a negative judgment in most cases, but part of the judgment of the Son of Man at the second coming will be positive. So I wanted to go through some scriptures to establish that, but I wanted to go back and quickly show the distinction for you. We went to Matthew 26 in our last program. We actually finished up with that, and I'd like to go back there. Matthew chapter 26, and we were looking at verses 63 through 66. And again, the context, if you're joining us for the first time, is this is the judgment, the trial, if you will, the kangaroo court, because none of the accusations were true. They simply wanted to get rid of Jesus, and they wanted to get rid of him permanently, i.e. have him killed by the Romans. Remember, the Jews had no authority to kill people. They could do other things, but they had no authority under the Roman rule at the time in Jerusalem to kill anyone. So they had to convince Pilate, in this case, who was the governor, they had to convince him of the guilt of Jesus, a guilt deserving death, and they ultimately got him to do that, although he tried three times to let Jesus go. We know that from the Scriptures. But the Jews were so adamant they wanted to get rid of him. So we see Jesus basically condemning the leaders, the council of elders, the Pharisees, the Sadducees, the scribes who were sitting in judgment, bringing these charges and these accusations against Jesus. We see them baiting him and Jesus coming back and judging them as the Son of Man. So again, Matthew 26, starting at verse 63. But Jesus kept silent, and the high priest said to him, I adjure you by the living God that you tell us whether you are the Christ, the Son of God. Jesus said to him, you have said it yourself. In other words, you've said, I am the Son of God. You've said it yourself. You've confirmed it. Nevertheless, I tell you, hereafter you will see the Son of Man sitting at the right hand of power and coming on the clouds of heaven. Then the high priest tore his robes and said, "He has blasphemed. What further need do we have of witnesses? Behold, you have now heard the blasphemy. What do you think?" They answered, "He deserves death." So Jesus is basically telling the high priest that, yes, you said I am the Christ, the Messiah, the Son of God. I admit that I am. Nevertheless, looking at his accusers, I tell you, hereafter, you, accusers, you unbelievers, will see the Son of Man sitting at the right hand of power and coming on the clouds of heaven. And if you were with us in our last program, we made the point that Jesus is basically making two separate charges here. The first one is a charge directly to the people who he is standing in front of, this council of elders, telling them that hereafter, in other words, in the future, you're going to see me as the Son of Man sitting at the right hand of power. What he's telling them is, the next time you see me after you kill me is I'm going to be your judge. I'm going to be sitting on my throne at the great white throne judgment at the end of the millennial kingdom, which for these people was yet 3,000 years in the future and has yet to happen. I'm going to sit as your judge. That's when you're going to see me, because you refuse to acknowledge me as the Son of God. If you had acknowledged me, I would have granted you salvation, and you would see me as the Son of God, and you would have an eternal life with me and my Father. But as it is, I'm going to judge you at the great white throne judgment, and you're going to spend eternity separated from me, separated from my Father, and that is the lake of fire. Then he also, and I wanted to make this point because people just tend to read right over this portion of this verse and don't think anything of it. But he's saying, you, the people standing in front of him, or sitting in front of him, will see me at the great white throne. And then he says, comma, and coming on the clouds of heaven. That is a reference, a direct reference, and we'll see that. Actually, it's in Matthew 24, and we'll get to that as part of the study of the Son of Man. This is a description of the second coming of Christ. So they're talking to him as part of his first coming, his first advent. There's going to be a judgment at his second coming, at his second advent, when he's going to judge the Jews who are the yet future generations of Israel that these council of elders are representative of at the time of Christ. So he's saying, in a yet future judgment, I'm going to judge your offspring for the same thing. They refuse to accept me as their Messiah. They refuse to see me and accept me as the Son of God. So there's two judgments being talked about here. The great white throne that these people sitting there in judgment of Christ will have to experience, and it's going to be a terrible thing. And then there's going to be another judgment when he comes back at his second coming for all the Jews that are living on the earth at the time. So you see that he's saying that you've got some very terrible judgments that are going to result in the lake of fire and eternal separation from God that are in your future. But I wanted to transition and do a couple of things. First of all, I want you to see the difference between the term the Son of Man sitting at the right hand of power, which is a very clear, as we have said, a very clear description of a yet future judgment resulting in separation from the love of God, and the same kind of scenario with a totally different outcome. So we're in Matthew 26. I'd like us to go to Acts. So Matthew, Mark, Luke, John, Acts. Let's go to Acts chapter 7. Acts chapter 7. And this is a period of time, to give us some context to the passage, a period of time after Jesus Christ has been crucified, buried, gloriously resurrected. He walked among the believers in Jerusalem and up in the Galilee for a period of 40 days, and then he went back to heaven. We see that in Acts chapter 1. So now this is the period of time with the birth of the church. Remember, the church was birthed in Acts chapter 2 at Pentecost. So anybody who died from Acts chapter 2, the day of Pentecost, going forward, instead of going down to Abraham's bosom, would go up to heaven. Their spirit would go up to heaven, and they would be part of what is called the church, part of the church. So in Acts chapter 7, this is a wonderful review of Stephen before the same council. Now, this is several years later from when we met. We were in Matthew chapter 26 with Jesus, so several years later. But Stephen is standing before the council, and he's reviewing the history of Israel and telling them why they should have accepted Christ as their Lord and Savior instead of crucifying him. Of course, the Sanhedrin just lost it with him, and they just got extremely angry with Stephen. And ultimately, they stoned him. But the point I wanted to make in Acts chapter 7 is to go to verse 56. They decided that they're going to stone him, and in Acts chapter 56, actually let's go to Acts chapter 55 to get the context here. Acts chapter 7, verse 55, but being full of the Holy Spirit, so there we have an acknowledgement of a church member, full of the Holy Spirit, he, Stephen, gazed intently into heaven and saw the glory of God and Jesus standing at the right hand of God. Verse 56, and he said, behold, I see the heavens opened up and the Son of Man standing at the right hand of God. And of course, they just went crazy and drove him out of the city and stoned him to death. And of course, his spirit went to heaven, and we will see him again because he's part of the church. Stephen is the first martyr, really, if you will, of the church age. But the key point I wanted to make here is a very positive understanding of this phraseology, Jesus standing at the right hand of God. In other words, he's standing up to welcome Stephen to heaven. When we looked at, if you're looking at your worksheet there under the Son of Man, you see the Luke 22 passage, the Mark 14 passage, and of course the Matthew 26 passage that we just finished with. You see that Jesus is telling them that you will see the Son of Man seated. He sits in judgment. He stands to welcome you. He stands to welcome you. So this is a very positive image of Christ. Here is a martyr who is standing on his faith and is willing to die for that faith. And the reward, of course, is going to be an eternity with Jesus and God the Father in heaven, as well as our work that will be allocated to us for the 1,000 years on the earth during the millennial kingdom. But that's a story for another day. The point is here, this is a very positive aspect. So Stephen is seeing Jesus standing. And the particular significance here is many, and we don't know because it's not delineated by name, but you've got to believe there's been just a few years between the trial of Jesus and the trial of Stephen. So many, if not really all, of the council of elders that accused Jesus and heard him say, you will see the Son of Man seated at the right hand of God, are now hearing Stephen say, I see Jesus standing at the right hand of God. And they, of course, being high-level religious leaders and whatnot, and very aware of the kingly nature of the way things are done, they understood what it meant to sit on the throne as opposed to stand on the throne. So here they're seeing Jesus being described by Stephen as standing. So that just You can imagine how that infuriated them that they had been accused. They're going to be judged, and yet Jesus sees him being received by this same Jesus. And you notice in verse 56 that Jesus is being referred to by Stephen as Son of Man. Why would he do that? Because that's the way Jesus related it to the same council those few years before. He said, you're going to see the Son of Man seated. I'm seeing the Son of Man standing. So he's not demeaning or diminishing the term here by saying Son of Man as opposed to Son of God, but he's making the point almost verbatim using the same phraseology that Jesus used, because they understand the Son of Man judging aspect, but Stephen sees him as the reward, the father welcoming the child home, if you will. So I wanted to bring that particular passage to you to show you that the Son of Man has a positive connotation, but it's also part of the judging side. You can see where he's using the term Son of Man because it is relatable to and by the council of elders as opposed to the term Son of God. So now let's move on and let's go back to the book of Mark. Remember, we were in Mark 14 looking at the Sanhedrin and the Pharisees being charged by Jesus. Now let's go to the book of Mark and go to Mark 2, Mark chapter 2. And I want to look at a miracle here and see how the term the Son of Man is used here in a positive way, again, because of the audience, because of the audience. So Mark chapter 2. And let's look at verses 5 through 12. It's listed there on your worksheet that's available from the radio station here. Mark chapter 2, starting at verse 5. And Jesus, seeing their faith, said to the paralytic, Son, your sins are forgiven. And that word son there is capitalized, but it could be child. As you see, I have it in the column footnote here. It's a term child. Your sins are forgiven. But some of the scribes, remember the scribes are part of that council of elders, the Pharisees, the Sadducees, and the scribes. In verse 6, but some of the scribes were sitting there and reasoning in their hearts, why does this man speak that way? He is blaspheming. Who can forgive sins but God alone? Immediately, Jesus, aware in his spirit that they were reasoning that way within themselves, said to them, why are you reasoning about these things in your hearts? Which is easier, to say to the paralytic, your sins are forgiven, or to say, get up and pick up your pallet and walk? Verse 10, but so that you may know that the Son of Man has authority on earth to forgive sins, he said to the paralytic, I say to you, get up, pick up your pallet, and go home. Verse 12, and he got up and immediately picked up the pallet and went out in the sight of everyone, so that they were all amazed and were glorifying God, saying, we have never seen anything like this. So the point I want to make here is we continue to look at the scriptures to understand this term, the Son of Man, as it applies to Jesus, that again, it is almost always used in the context of judging. But there are instances, and we'll look at a few of them here as we start in Mark 2 and go forward. There are some instances where there is the positive aspect. Here you have the term Son of Man related with the forgiving of sins. So he's saying this because who's asking the question? You have to look at the audience. It's the scribes. They do not believe that he's the Son of God. So he's saying the Son of Man has authority on earth to forgive sins. So a very positive aspect, even though it's the term Son of Man. We'll continue that as we move into Matthew. We're going to look at Matthew chapter 4 in our next program, but let's move on to our Q&A period as we continue to look at the work of the Holy Spirit and how the Holy Spirit is manifested, particularly during the tribulation period, which has to do with the question from Rich in Indian Springs about is the Holy Spirit present during the tribulation, and if so, how? And in our last program, we had gone to Ezekiel 33 as kind of a culmination of Old Testament passages, making the point that in the Old Testament, and the Old Testament goes all the way up into the New Testament to the point in time where the church is initiated, and that's in Acts chapter 2 with Pentecost. Before that, the Holy Spirit functioned in a way different than he does today during the church age. And we made that point, and hopefully clearly enough, particularly with Ezekiel 33, verses 11 through 13, that the Holy Spirit would come on someone when they were righteous in their faith and their belief, but if they turned from their righteousness to iniquity, if they turned from their righteousness to a sinful lifestyle, the Holy Spirit would leave them. Just as the Holy Spirit left King Saul, we saw back in 1 Samuel 16, verses 13 and 14. The Holy Spirit left Saul, but came on David. Yet David prayed in Psalm 51, verse 11, to the Father God not to take his Holy Spirit from David. So the Holy Spirit would come on a person when they were righteous, but if they turned to iniquity, the Holy Spirit would leave them. And the point is that if you were in a state of iniquity and sin at the point of your death, you would go to hell. Now, that's not true during the church age. During the church age, the Holy Spirit would come on you and in you, and according to John chapter 14, will never leave you. So that if you have a season, if you will, to use one of the common phraseologies, a season where you have, if you will, wandered off the path and done some things that you shouldn't do, the Holy Spirit would never leave you if you are a true Christian, that Jesus Christ is your Lord and Savior. That's the key point here. He would never leave you. The other point is that with Jesus having gone back to heaven, he is our mediator. And 1 John tells us that if we sin, we have an advocate, a mediator in heaven, who is faithful and just, and if we ask him, he will forgive us our sins. But the Holy Spirit remains in each individual of what is called the church. The church is not a building. It's not brick and mortar. It's made up of people. But there's going to be a point in time, and I pray very soon, a point in time when Jesus is going to come back, and there are several scriptures to tell us this, will come back. Not to the earth, but in the air, and we will be lifted up off the earth to meet him and go back to heaven with him. It's called the rapture of the church, and that will happen before the tribulation starts because the Holy Spirit will change the way he works at that particular point in time. He will go with the church. He will be taken off the church, off the earth, with the church at the rapture, but that then will manifest himself once again on the earth as he did in the Old Testament. And that's the point I want to make here as we quickly review where we were last time in Matthew chapter 24, verses 13 and 14. And this is Jesus in a parable, or in a discussion, I should say, that includes parables, answering questions from the apostles on the Mount of Olives. That's why it's called the Olivet Discourse, having to do with the end of the age. So he's telling them about the tribulation period and his second coming. So this is yet 2,000 years in the future. And he says in Matthew chapter 24, verses 13 and 14, "But the one who endures to the end, he will be saved. This gospel of the kingdom shall be preached in the whole world as a testimony to all the nations, and then the end will come." So there are a couple of things here that are important to understand. First, verse 13, which is one of the most taken out of context, misapplied, misunderstood verses, I think, in probably the whole Bible, because so many theologians want to apply this to the church, and it has nothing to do with the church. The church is not in the picture at all. This has to do with Israel at the end of the tribulation period. That's what is referred to by the term the end of the tribulation. And it says, those who in the one who endures to the end of the tribulation, he will be saved. Remember back to Ezekiel chapter 33. We're told that if you are found to be righteous at the end of the tribulation, you will be saved. If you were righteous at some point during the tribulation, yet then turned to iniquity and a lifestyle of sin, and the end came, you would be cast into the lake of fire, ultimately, at the great white throne judgment. So you never see the term enduring to the end to be saved applied to the church. We're admonished to endure to the end of our life, so that we will receive our rewards. There's admonishments of enduring so that you don't have your rewards taken from you. There's nothing about being saved. The church is saved. So this is not applying at all to the church. Another way we know is verse 14. It says, this gospel of the kingdom. Remember, the gospel of the kingdom was the gospel that was preached by Jesus when he came the first time, saying, I am the king. I'm here to set up my promised earthly kingdom right now, if you will accept me and believe that I am the Son of God sent by my Father to fulfill the Old Testament covenants or promises to Israel. That was the gospel of the kingdom. But when the Jews, during the life of Christ, turned away from him and did not believe him or accept him as the Son of God, as the promised king, he changed his gospel, his good news message, from the gospel of the kingdom, the king is here, I'm ready to set up my kingdom, he changed it to the gospel of grace, and basically postponed the offer of the kingdom to Israel. When the church is gone, and that period of the church age, the period of grace is gone, then he will return to the gospel of the kingdom, as is listed here in Matthew 24:14, because he is, again, the second time coming, and he's going to come to the earth to set up his kingdom. So that's what's going to be preached during the tribulation. And we'll continue this discussion in our next program. Remember, if we don't talk again, I'll be seeing you in the air.
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3: 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Today on Focus on the Family with Jim Daly, we'll explore creative ways that you can help combat loneliness right in your own front or backyard. Thanks for joining us. I'm John Fuller.
6: It is so true, John. We are connected. I think my phone starts buzzing like right at 6 a.m. Yeah. And it just keeps going. Mm-hmm. And some of it's just, you know, the typical robo stuff, but you know, it's just a well-connected world, but a super lonely world at the same time. We're not connected in kind of healthy ways necessarily. Right. You know, we've discussed the recent U.S. Surgeon General's report on the show before, and the results were sobering. 1 in 2 Americans report feeling some level of loneliness. 1 in 2. Mm-hmm. Anybody a mathematician? That's 50%. And the numbers get even more personal when you look at our neighborhoods. According to Pew Research, about 57% of Americans know at least some of their neighbors. But here's the surprising part. Over half of those people say they've never

0: of Americans say they don't know a single neighbor. And if you're under 30 years old, that number jumps to 27%. And that's the point we're trying to make today. What a great opportunity for the church to be the church. And today on the program, we're going to talk about something simple but incredibly powerful, how we can build community right where we're at.
1: And to help us really figure this out, we have Jeff Dillon and Ty Denenbring with us in the studio. They came down from Northern Colorado. They each are married with five children each, and our gallery right now has
0: the
1: entire family of both of these guys. It's great.
0: Yep.
1: They have a book called Party in the Front, Overcome Loneliness and Build Community Right Where You Are.
0: Jeff and Ty, welcome to Focus on the Family.
2: Thank you
0: guys came down on wagon train. Came down from the north, they did.
2: That's right.
0: Here we are.
2: Oregon Trail.
0: You got your kids and your family.
2: Yep.
0: That's great.
2: Yep.
0: Probably 100 years ago, that was kind of it. But we're not there. Here we are today.
2: That's right.
0: You know, the front cover of your book is interesting. And for the viewers, you can see that there. But for the listeners, I think it's a Scottish, what is it?
2: Yeah,
0: it's a Scottish Highland cow.
2: Mm-hmm. Yep.
0: It looks like it's got a backward mullet,
2: exactly.
0: Along with flat horns, not a Texas longhorn, but kind of straight out. Now, that definitely gets your attention, but why? Why is it on the cover of your book, Party in the Front?
3: Jeff, you want to take a stab at it?
2: Yeah, well, so the Highland has kind of become our mascot, and part of it is that reverse mullet. You know, it's the business in the back, party in the front. The Highland very much has the hairdo that represents this party in the front concept. But as we were writing the book, we realized that this cow kind of became our unofficial mascot. And I think that was because we realized, in fact, Ty was on a trip with your family, actually at
3: an Airbnb.
2: Yep. And saw like a piece of artwork of a Highland. Like they're becoming this thing that, yeah, everybody has hanging on their walls. And it's amazing to me because they're kind of goofy looking.
0: Oh, you know? I think they're like, cute. My wife would want me to say she thinks they're really cute.
2: They're very cute. But they're kind of messy. You know, the hair's all over their face. But that's what makes them unique. And so this whole idea of...
0: Kind of like a teenager.
2: Yeah, exactly. This whole idea of building community where you are. It just really started to represent this idea of party in the front, that you don't have to be something special. You don't have to be all put together to reach the people around you, to be a blessing to your neighbors. You just have to be who God made you to be and be authentic. And so the Highland became our mascot.
0: Yeah, that's good. That's a good theme. Jeff, a few years ago, your family moved into a house. You called it, you were like on an eyebrow.
2: Yeah.
0: I love the descriptions in this book.
2: It's
0: a cow. You live on an eyebrow. What does it mean to live on an eyebrow?
2: So this has become a whole debate, and maybe you guys can help solve this.
0: I doubt it. I don't think we can help them.
2: Everywhere we go to talk about this book, people want to talk about that. It's like, it's not an eyebrow. It's an apron. It's a this or a that.
0: I live on a mustache.
2: A mustache.
0: Yeah,
2: there you go. Yeah, that's great. It's very curvy. But, you know, it's this separate street off the main street that kind of comes into our neighborhood. And what that allowed us to do was all of a sudden when we moved into this new home, our kids wanted to play in the front instead of the back. So because we've got this great street to ride bikes on and they do chalk art and we're always playing in the front. And as we made that shift, we realized we were meeting all of our neighbors because we're always in the front. And so when Ty came to me about this idea of party in the front, I was like, oh, that's what we're living. We're figuring
0: now,
2: that out.
0: Where is mom in this conversation going, hey, there's too many cars going by.
2: Right. And that's where the apron or the eyebrow, I actually asked ChatGPT, what is it supposed to be, apron or eyebrow? And ChatGPT, which is dangerous, said, you're close, but neither of those things are actual terms.
0: Yeah.
2: And
0: making
2: they said
0: this up
2: it's
0: as
2: a
0: we
2: side
0: go.
2: Street.
1: So
2: that's
1: kind of like a cul-de-sac situation where there's not through traffic.
2: Exactly. Okay. So it's much safer. But yeah, I think sometimes, especially when our kids were a little bit younger, we had to be careful that they were staying in the right place. But what's cool is our neighbors started to learn that that's where our kids were going to be. And so they drive slow. They learned all our kids' names. All of a sudden, the neighborhood started to recognize, like, watch out for the Dillon kids because they're out there and they're friends. And it's become just the place to party.
0: Does that neighborhood have, did it have other kids your age? So it was a bigger group than just your kids?
2: So when we first moved in, it's changed. When we first moved in, it was a lot of older folks and empty nesters. But it's starting to kind of change over.
0: Yeah.
2: But I think our presence there, that's where, I mean, people will still stop by. And I had a lady the other day stop by and said, now, do you run a daycare here?
0: Oh, she like, with no. the HOA?
2: Yeah. Well, I think so.
0: That person.
2: Exactly. Yeah. I was like, no, these are all mine. These are all my kids. But the folks, especially the older folks in our neighborhood, love

0: of seeing our kids out there, meeting them, learning their names. And it's amazing the way that's built community just by being out there.
1: Let me ask you, in the book, you've identified some hindrances to living in community. I think it's the biggest problem we have. You know, we're isolated. Most of us, you hit the garage door button and you go in. And to that data I mentioned at the beginning, we don't know our neighbors. 58% don't know a neighbor. Mm-hmm. I mean, that's amazing. Yeah. But we're isolated. We're in with our computers. We're doing our thing. We may be busy parents. And the kids may just be coming in and out. If you're the only one on the block with kids, we were like that. Mm-hmm. They didn't have a reason to be at other people's homes, you know, and there were no kids coming to our house because we were the only ones there with kids. But there is a deep need. We're created for a relationship. God himself said, I'm creating you for a relationship with me.
0: Right.
1: That's how important relationship is. But in that context, I guess you call them party fouls,
0: right?
1: Which is funny. What's a party foul when it comes to relationship?
2: Yeah, I mean, I think we all know the people at a party that say the wrong things, you know, just kind of a buzzkill for everybody. And but so, you know, in the book, we mentioned things like busyness and political divide and racial tension, all these things. And so trying to navigate those things. But Jeff, what do you want to add about that?
1: What do you think, Jeff? Yeah. Party kill.
0: Right, exactly. Yeah, I'm the party foul guy. I mean, I think the reality is there are things in our culture today that make this idea of building community and knowing our neighbors harder.
1: Yeah.
0: I think it's always been hard, going back to Genesis 3 in the fall, and we talk about that in the book. But I do think our culture, you know, specifically thinking about politics, you know, we started writing this book, I think, 2022, and, you know, as midterm elections were starting to heat up, and it was just so apparent how divided even our neighborhoods have become over politics. And it's like you can see the conservative part of the neighborhood and the more liberal side of the neighborhood, and it's like, man, there's just no interaction between the two. And it really started to grieve me that we were allowing something like that to become a barrier to community and to relationship. And so I do think some of those things in our culture have gotten worse in recent years.
1: Oh yeah.
0: And I think our biggest thing in the book is we don't have a lot of answers. Unfortunately, we didn't solve the political divide and party in the front, but we need to be aware of those things, I think, as Christians, and then recognize how in our own lives, in our own hearts, those things can become barriers for us.
1: No, it's funny. We, in our neighborhood, so right across the street from me is a former admiral in the Navy. He was the commander of an aircraft carrier, Rick. Rick listened. So, hey, Rick, if you're listening, there you go. But every house on our street has an American flag out in it. And people come to our neighborhood and they say, is this like an HOA requirement? I said, no, actually, it's everybody's, you know, individual decision. But I mean, literally the 20 houses along our strip, everybody's got a flag.
2: Like, did we miss the parade, like, or what's going on?
1: We would probably not be welcomed in Portland. I don't know. I'm just saying, people in Portland can send me a note, but I just think you wouldn't find that block in Portland you know, even the characters on it. But, you know, being sensitive to people that may not be into it is okay, but that block is definitely committed to this country.
0: Yeah. Well, and I think that's a beautiful thing. I'm all for American flags. You know, I think that's a great thing. And I think there was a time where most people had those flags, an American flag hanging in front of their yard.
1: Yeah, like World War II.
0: And it was a sign of unity, right? Yeah. It was a sign of togetherness, exactly. After 9/11, I remember everybody went out and got a flag. Mm-hmm. And yet now you see less and less flags, but more and more political signs.
1: Yeah.
0: And I just think that says a lot about where we are as a culture.
1: So true.
3: This is Focus on the Family with Jim Daly, and we're talking with Jeff Dillon and Ty Dannenbring, and we are touching on some of the great content in their book, Party in the Front, Overcome Loneliness and Build Community Right Where You Are. 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And just keeping with that topic, Jeff, how do I navigate that? So let's just say I have neighbors with some of the signs and I would not personally agree with them. What do I do to break down the barrier?
1: Firecrackers.
3: How do I?
1: You're going to be serious. I'm sorry.
3: Provocateur.
1: Yeah, right, sorry. Exactly. Are those legal? I don't know.
0: I just go in right in with an argument. Just try to convince them that they're wrong. No, you know, it's hard. And, you know, we all have our views on politics, and I don't think that's a wrong thing. And I think as Christians, we need to vote and be involved and speak up. So we're certainly not saying you shouldn't do that, but I think
1: wisdom has to draw people in.
0: Yeah, exactly. And I think it's like, what do you start with?
1: Yeah.
0: Right? What do you start with?
1: Yes.
0: And there's something about putting a political sign in your front yard that becomes the first thing some of your neighbors might know about you. And the problem in our culture, I mean, depending on where you live, but where we live, I feel like it's pretty well divided. It's like almost like putting up a barrier for 50% of your neighborhood as soon as you do that, you know, depending on what the sign is.
1: Yeah, that's true.
0: And I think it's like, I don't want my first impression, my first introduction to my neighbors to be about who I'm voting for. I want it to be about Jesus. I want it to be about who I am. I want them to know that I love them. And then, you know, down the road, maybe we'll get into the politics and why I believe what I believe. But what do we lead with and what's out in front?
1: It's kind of interesting. I hadn't thought about that. But, you know, the Oscars that a while back aired, and I was thinking, you know, do they need to make it political all the time? And it turns off this 50%, you know, faith, for the most part, faith people that don't agree with Hollywood values, right? Yep. But they get up there and they talk about those things, and we're saying, hey, just tell me who the best picture is, really. But it's the same thing in the opposite direction. Be careful what you're projecting. It's nice to have that mirror sometimes, say, oh, how am I coming across? Am I doing something that's like that? So that's good. You shared a story of a couple named John and Kristen. I think the story gets right at the heart of fear or vulnerability. What happened with them? Why did it catch your attention?
2: Well, it was a couple that was living right next to a widow. She was a widow, right? It was a gal that was really struggling, and she was kind of the black sheep of the neighborhood. And I think as this couple moved next to her, they heard the stories from everyone, like, beware, you know? And they just, they were gentle and kind to her, and eventually she opened up and told them her story, and it was heartbreaking. Just them just being gentle and kind to her, it just really broke down the barriers, and they got to know the true neighbor and began to love her, and just the relationship formed. But, you know, we all judge people next to us at times, and I think they were just really encouraged by the ways that she was vulnerable and opened up.
1: Yeah, no, I think that's so, so good. You use the acronym BLESS, B-L-E-S-S. I do want to run through this. So what's the B for?
0: Begin with prayer. So we think the first step, again, for us as Christians, we wrote this as Christians, is very gospel-centric, because we believe that's really the only answer, ultimately, to the breakdown in relationship and community that we have. And so it starts with prayer. And one of the challenges in that is simply the question of, do you know your neighbor's names to be able to pray for them? And so we have a couple ideas that we put in the book, and one of them is just kind of making a map, you know, just draw a little map or print a Google Maps out of your neighborhood and just start writing people's names of where they live. And, you know, as I've thought about that and done that, I've realized, man, there's people that live three houses down. I don't know their names, right? And so it really challenges you. I want to learn people's names, learn something about them that I can begin praying for them. So we really believe that's the first step, is just praying. And we believe God, you know, as you do that, starts to give you a heart for those people around you.
1: Yeah, it's so good. And what's the L in blessing your neighbor?
2: It's just to listen.
1: Yeah.
2: Just,
1: that sounds so easy.
2: Yeah. Well, and
0: it's so much harder than it.
1: Have you heard the story from Bob?
2: But I think, I forget what the stat is, but it's like 80 or 90% of people think they're good listeners. And, you know, I think.
1: And good husbands and all the rest.
2: And then the other stat is, like, we actually only can retain about 40% of what we hear.
1: Yeah.
2: So
1: that's high.
2: There's a little bit of a disconnect there.
1: I don't think John would say that about me.
2: What'd you say?
1: 40%. Yeah, exactly. Yeah. I thought so. So listen, and then we move to the E, not to ping pong between you guys, but what's the E?
0: That's great. So E is a fun one. It's eat together, right? And we believe that one of the best ways to bring people together is food.
1: And your wife, Becca, especially likes
0: Becca's
1: that idea.
0: Amazing. So our neighborhood began to transform. That's right. Love you, Becca. Our neighborhood really began to transform when my wife, one summer day, brought a cooler of popsicles to the front. And our kids were out playing as normal. And people walking by, kids walking by, could just grab a popsicle. Regardless of age, people were grabbing popsicles. And all of a sudden, after we did that a few times, we realized, like, we're having a party out here. It's a popsicle party. It was so simple. But we started to meet people and make connections. And that has grown to the point now where in the summer, we do a couple of community nights where over 100 people will come.
1: Wow.
0: And we've got food trucks that come. And people,
1: food trucks? You went from popsicles?
0: Yes. I mean, it's amazing.
1: This is why people don't do this.
0: Yeah, exactly. And that's not for everyone. one. You don't have to go that far, but that's what the Lord's done with just a simple idea of popsicles in the front and blessing people and being available. Yeah,
1: yeah,
0: exactly.
1: That's the point. I mean, it's good to have fun with your representation of Scripture and the gospel, right?
0: If
1: you're just reinforcing the stereotype that you're closed and you never say hi to your neighbor and you're grumpy, that's not very good for the gospel.
2: Right. Totally. Yeah. Trying to be winsome and approachable. Yeah.
1: Okay. So what's the S? The first of the S's.
2: Serve is the first S. Scripture has a lot to say about that. 1 John 4:7 says, "Beloved, let us love one another, for love is from God, and whoever loves has been born of God and knows God. Anyone who does not love does not know God, because God is love." And yeah, I think just trying to not be selfish and to be inward with our homes and using our homes as a tool for not isolation, but actually to serve others.
1: Facilitate relationship.
2: Mm-hmm, for sure.
1: No, I so like that. You know, it's interesting because when you push the pedal on love, you're not abandoning truth, but so many people in the Christian community, and you know this being a pastor, they'll say, yeah, you just can't be love.
2: Yeah.
1: And I get it, but that scripture just said, you better be emphasizing the love of God for people.
2: Yeah.
1: That's like, it's clearly what it just said. But I am shocked at how many people will turn and say, yeah, that's all good, but you better be about truth too. Of course.
2: Yeah.
1: But you better not forget love in the pursuit of truth, right?
0: I think love opens the door for truth.
1: I agree.
0: Right? And so, yeah, we need both. But I think that, you know, the ability to serve people is where walls really start to break down. When we moved into our neighborhood, again, more older people there initially when we moved in, and a couple ladies stopped me on the street. I introduced myself. And they said, "Oh, fantastic! He's tall. That's really going to come in handy." And so I am the neighborhood light bulb changer.
2: Yeah.
0: You know, batteries on the smoke detectors—that's my job. And so, but you know, just a practical way has allowed me to be in people's homes, get to know people, hear their stories, because I'm just tall. You know. So, how has God gifted you, and how can you use those practical things to serve people and show
1: them
0: love?
1: That's really good. And you know, the other thing is just a joyful spirit. You know, especially with your neighbors. Hey, if there's anything I could do. I mean, that's something we've tried to do, you know, scrape the snow off of a widow's driveway, those kinds of things.
0: Yes.
1: Let me ask you, you had a comment about Grampy Don.
0: Yes.
1: Now, when I first read that, I didn't know I was dyslexic. I read it as Grumpy Dan.
0: Yeah. Grumpy Dan, That's a different character. That's for the next book. That's the other grandpa. That's right.
1: But tell me about good old Grampy Don.
0: Yeah, so that's my dad's dad, and he was a World War II veteran. He actually was a paratrooper in World War II, jumped into France, and had, you know, the battle scars from shrapnel hitting him and on his arms, and one of those guys that just had incredible stories. We were also all kind of terrified of him as a kid because he was kind of grumpy sometimes, understandably, with some of the things he had lived through.
1: Yeah.
0: But every time we would go, they lived in a small town in northern Colorado, and we'd go to their house, beautiful old kind of Victorian-style house. And he was always sitting on this old, yellow, kind of rusty front porch swing. And we'd love sitting on there with him, you know, and playing around, see if we could fling ourselves off and all those things. Exactly.
1: Yeah.
0: But Grampy Don, every time you pull up to the house, he was just sitting there. And as I got older, I started to pay attention to how he knew all the people in the neighborhood. You know, people would come by, hey Don. He knew their names and he'd just wave. He wasn't a real talkative guy, but he just knew people. And some of the stories he could tell about what was happening in the neighborhood. And I remember he could say things about the school. The school was just down the road. They're doing a project down there. And I realized that Grampy Don had become this known person in the neighborhood and made all these connections simply by being available, being out front, just on the front porch.
1: Yeah.
0: He wasn't making a big show of it. He didn't even have a cooler of popsicles. He wasn't a big popsicle guy, I don't think. But he was just available, and it really gave him an opportunity to know people and to be known.
1: Yeah. You know, I was interviewing an African-American historian, and he was saying to me that one of the big changes, particularly in neighborhoods, predominantly African-American neighborhoods, is there's no more grandpa sitting on the porches.
0: Yeah.
1: And it used to be his recollection direction when he was growing up as a child, those are the guys that kept you in line.
0: Mm-hmm. Yeah.
1: And that's true. I don't care what the color of your skin is. That's so true of the old days.
0: Right.
1: You know, family sat out on the porch. And when little junior, you know, the next door neighbor's kid was acting out, throwing rocks at people. Hey, have you come over, right? What are you doing? You don't do that. Okay, I'll tell your mother. Okay, I won't do it anymore, right?
0: Yep.
1: That's what he's talking about, that there was a reinforcement of neighborhood values, good values, that how we treat people, how we communicate with people.
0: Right.
1: That's just absent today, again, in all neighborhoods. That's your point with your book, right? Party in the front.
0: Well, and it's just, it can be so simple. And I think that's the message that we want to share as much as anything is, you know, one of the things we say in the book and kind of just a line we use a lot is community is possible and community is powerful. And just this idea that it doesn't take this huge thing. You don't have to do the big neighborhood gathering, but just be present. Just be out front with a cup of coffee. God will use that to make connections with the people around you.
1: And I guess, you know, here at the end, the one question is, why do we not see that? That should be as obvious as, you know, our family and spending time with family. To be out there, to be engaged in our neighborhood. They're the people right next door.
2: Right.
1: Why is it so hard to do it?
2: Well, we live in a Genesis 3 world, as we kind of talk about in the Christian circles, and that means we're fallen people. And with that came the sin and the shame and the guilt. You know, so now things are just exaggerated. And so I think that people are tired and people are hiding, just like Adam and Eve were hiding. And so people are also tired of hiding, you know? And so we, you know, I think that without Jesus, we would not feel the freedom to go party out in front.
1: Yeah,
2: I mean, you look, you think about, it's kind of funny, but like naked and unashamed. Like, obviously, we wouldn't party naked and unashamed right now.
1: Let's hope
2: like,
0: that's frowned upon.
2: But a little frowned upon. But when you think about what Jesus actually does for us and gives us the boldness to be open with who we really are and to be our authentic selves, I think that's what we're missing in our culture.
1: Let me ask you right at the end here. You have something called Jeff and Ty's Front Porch Challenge. Mm-hmm. What is this? Right at the end.
0: Yeah, we really wanted to make this highly practical for people because the last thing we want is for people to read this book and just feel overwhelmed. Like, we can't do
1: another
0: this,
1: thing
0: you know?
1: To do.
0: I'm not an extrovert or whatever. And so we wanted to make it really practical. So this front porch challenge is very simple. We encourage people to sit on their front porch or their stoop, whatever it is, for 5 nights in a row. For at least 15 minutes without their phone. And
1: now,
0: that's
1: in Colorado,
0: the
1: spring
0: part.
1: Or summer works better.
0: Yes, exactly. That
1: I mean,
0: is
1: it
0: true.
1: Could be 20 below. We're not telling you to go out there and freeze.
0: Exactly. Yeah, this definitely
1: weather
0: could
1: permitting.
0: Be weather. Exactly. Weather dependent. But just this idea of being present and being open to any interactions that happen. And we've talked to people that live in an apartment or a condo. You know, it might look different based on where you live, but just be out front 5 nights in a row for 15 minutes without your phone, without your AirPods in. I love listening to podcasts, you know. Here we are doing a podcast, but I think it's so important to just be present and available for conversations. So we want to encourage people to give that a shot.
1: That's good. That's really good. You know, one thing, remember the guest we had from Aurora, Colorado, and they had a tic-tac-toe diagram.
0: There you go.
1: And this was born out of a mayor who went to a mayor's breakfast and said, hey, could you Christians do the love your neighbor thing? And the pastors in the audience were really embarrassed.
0: Yeah.
1: And they developed this, and they just said, put a tic-tac-toe on your fridge and start to learn the names of the houses around you, you being the center of the tic-tac-toe, and just learn the names and start praying for those people and then start reaching out to those people. Same kind of concept.
0: So good.
1: And they ended up touching like 275,000 people in the communities of Aurora. By doing that. Isn't that crazy?
2: So,
1: and people were prayed for that had cancer. People were helped that needed help with, you know, practical things like beds and other things. It ended up being big ministry. And that's really what you're talking about. Just start small, but get to know people. Yeah. The Lord would want you to do that. Thanks for being with us. This has been great.
0: Thank you,
1: really
0: guys.
1: Fun.
2: Thank you.
0: Thank you very much. Great conversation.
1: And let me turn to the listener. If you want to strengthen the community around you, which should be a desire for all of us as Christians, I want to recommend you get a copy of Jeff and Ty's book, Party in the Front. Give that to your teenager. They'll love it. But it goes on, the subtitle, Overcome Loneliness and Build Community Right Where You Are. And in the book, Ty and Jeff include practical examples for creating the party. Mm-hmm. Some of us non-party people need that. But there's just a ton of help to get you going in the right direction. When you make a gift of any amount of Focus on the Family today, we'll send it to you as our way of saying thank you for being part of the ministry. And let me extend the front porch of Focus to you this summer while you're out and about. We've got a great welcome center. We'd love to have you come and enjoy that. Kids can come. We've got a lot to do for kids, including a great big slide. Mm. I have gone down that one time. I shot out the bottom. It was pretty fun, but
2: I'm sorry we didn't get video of that.
1: But ice cream and all kinds of good stuff there. So come and enjoy it. That's our porch to you.
3: 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Yeah. 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
6: 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And Psalms tell us that God knits us together fearfully and wonderfully made. 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And in Genesis, we read that killing someone made in God's image is murder. Killing the unborn is murder. We need to uphold the value of every life.
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10: I'm meteorologist Mike Cox. We will have mostly clear skies for tonight. It'll be a low of 57 degrees. And then tomorrow, a mostly sunny Saturday is on the way. Even warmer. We'll have a high of 88 for tomorrow afternoon. Now, tomorrow night will be partly cloudy. We'll have a low near 60. And then on Sunday, a little bit of a chance of rain returns. It'll be sunny and hot for most of the day. We will have a small chance of a shower or thunderstorm during Sunday afternoon. Highs get up to 89 degrees.
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11: Hello and welcome to Through the Bible with Les Feldick, an inspirational and informative half hour of insight into the heart of Scripture. In addition to teaching the Bible, Les is a full-time rancher, having a down-to-earth practical teaching style that makes the Bible come to life. All programs are available on audio tape, videotape, and in printed form. At the end of the program, there will be an address where you can contact the ministry. And now, here's Les Feldick with today's lesson.
12: Now, a lot of times I don't like to review for various reasons from my point of view. And yet every time I do review, someone says, well, review and review and review, because that's the only way it finally soaks in. So I think, again, for those of you who have just tuned in the last 2-3 weeks, and we know we're having that every week. Someone writes, I just caught your program for the first time. I'm going to make, again, just a real quick review of this 7-year period as we've been coming up to it. I put the line on the board, and for those of you who have been with us, remember I've always emphasized the best way to study the book of Revelation and this last 7-year period of time as we know it is to determine all the things that take place at the beginning, all the things that take place at the middle, and then the whole host of events at the end, which of course will be at the time of his second coming, and to set up then the kingdom. Now, I know there are folks and there are groups who just cringe at my teaching that the kingdom is going to come upon the earth. And I make no apology for it, because this book is full of it. It's all it talks about from cover to cover is the coming of this kingdom on earth, which in reality is where heaven is going to be as well. And that's another concept a lot of people can't understand. Heaven is going to be on this earth. And when this earth is destroyed at the end of that initial 1,000 years, of course, you get into the last 2 chapters of Revelation, what do you have? A new heaven and a new what? A new earth. And so even the eternal abode is going to be on an earth-type situation and not up somewheres in the regions beyond in a heaven of an ether reel. And I don't know all the foggy notions that people have about heaven, but nevertheless, it's going to be a viable social existence on planet Earth. All right, now then, as we said, we come out of the church age, and again, I've always emphasized that the church age is indeterminate in time. We don't know when it will end. It began back here, of course, in the book of Acts, and especially as Paul, the apostle of the Gentiles, began preaching the gospel of the grace of God and calling out what he refers to then as the body of Christ. Now, I've always told folks in my classes, it's not so important what congregation you're a member of as it is, are you a member of the body of Christ? You can be a Methodist or a Baptist or a Catholic or whatever, but unless you're a member of the body of Christ, you are eternally lost. I mean, the scripture is so plain. But once we have entered into God's salvation and the Holy Spirit's work of placing us into the body of Christ, then, of course, we have what the Bible refers to as that eternal life, eternal salvation, the hope of glory. So I've always tried to, and in fact, what reminds me, I had a letter from a gentleman in Indiana. He said, Les, he said, I just thrill at everything you're teaching, but he said, I've still got some questions about the rapture of the church. And I'm sure he was wondering, is the church going to go into the tribulation? Well, those of you who are with me, several months ago now, I think I made the statement I could probably stand here for an hour or two and give you references that prove beyond a shadow of doubt that the church will not go into the tribulation, mostly because this whole concept of the body of Christ is a revelation only of the Apostle Paul. You'll never find it mentioned in the Old Testament. You'll never find it even alluded to in Christ's earthly ministry. It is strictly a Pauline revelation. And when Paul maintains that this body of Christ, which is all wrapped up in another word that is predominantly Pauline, and that is the mystery. Now, the mystery, of course, is the revelation that God is now doing something different in this 1900 plus, now I could say almost 2,000 years, but I use that way, it's handier. But in this 1900 plus years of time, after the revelation of these mysteries, he is calling out the body of Christ, not under law, not associated with the nation of Israel, not associated with Judaism or the temple. It is totally the whole operation of the grace of God, based upon, of course, the finished work of the cross, his death, burial, and resurrection. Now, this is so totally removed from law, which, of course, will again come in here because Israel is going to have the temple. Now, you cannot mix law and grace. We couldn't mix it coming from this direction, and you certainly can't mix it going that way. So the church would be like, if I may use the expression, the church would be a fish out of water in the tribulation period. It just wouldn't fit. It is not part of the Jewish program. It is not part of the law. It is totally insulated from all of the dealings that God does with the nation of Israel, whereas the tribulation is primarily God dealing with Israel. So anyway, as the church age is completed then, it has to be taken out of the way so that God can pick up where he left off, of course, with the nation of Israel. And there we have the introduction, according again to Daniel chapter 9, of the Antichrist, who will sign this seven-year treaty with the nation of Israel. That's why I guess the whole world is always watching the Middle East peace process. I was thinking yet just this morning, why is it, and I want you to think about these things, why is it that the world is always so concerned about peace in the Middle East? You ever notice that? Every United States president, at least since Kennedy, has almost made it their prerogative to somehow or other be the one that could bring peace to the Middle East. Well, my land, look at all the other areas of the world that need peace. Well, they're not that concerned about those. Sri Lanka, what we used to call Ceylon when I was a kid. The Sri Lankans have been in war for the last 20, 30 years. Misery. Just because of two factions on that island. Is the world concerned about that? Not really. Look at the areas of Africa that are in constant turmoil. Does every president coming into the White House say, well, the first thing we have to do is establish peace in one of these other areas of the world? No. But they're all hung up on somehow or other bringing peace to the Middle East. Well, again, it comes back to the scriptures. What does the scripture say about Jerusalem? It'll be a stone of stumbling. And isn't that exactly what it is? Every president has stubbed their toe on Jerusalem. And the new administration, the same way, they are just intent on somehow or other bringing peace to the Middle East. Well, that's why, of course, the Antichrist will finally be the one to do it. He's going to bring a seven-year treaty of peace to Israel and the Middle East, and seemingly the world is going to think that he is, of course, the mastermind and so forth. So that's the very fact of his signing that treaty is what I call the trigger mechanism of beginning that final 7 years. Then, as we noticed in our previous lessons, we also have the introduction of the two witnesses coming to Jerusalem who will proclaim, of course, the word of God again to the nation of Israel. Out of them will come the 144,000 who will be sealed with the mark of God in their forehead, and they will become the evangelists and the missionaries then to the whole world. And then we found that I feel there will be a great Russian invasion into the nation of Israel sometime after the tribulation has begun. And then we have the various judgments of God begin to fall. This is not going to be a 3.5 years of peace and prosperity either. It's nothing compared to this, of course, but nevertheless, there's going to be famine and pestilence and earthquakes and so forth until finally we get to the midpoint. Now, when we get to the midpoint and Israel has enjoined temple worship, the Antichrist, remember, will move from his headquarters somewhere in Europe, whether it's in Rome or Brussels or whatever, and he's going to come to the temple and he's going to defile it, and he's immediately going to stop any kind of Jewish worship, and he's going to demand that he himself be worshiped as God. And that, of course, will trigger then this final 3.5 years. And this is where we are now. We have seen the trumpet judgments begin, And again, I always like to make the analogy that Jesus made in Matthew 24. These tribulation judgments are a perfect parallel of the young lady approaching delivery of her little one. And as those birth pangs begin, they're rather mild and still rather far apart. But as she comes closer and closer to that delivery hour, everything increases. It crescendos, if I may use that word. So now then, as we have come past the midpoint and the trumpet judgments are beginning, they're going to come a little closer together. They're going to keep getting worse and worse until finally we get to the last seven judgments, and they're called the bowl judgment, or in the King James it's called vial, but I prefer to use the word bowl, and I'll tell you why in a little bit. But right now we're in the trumpet judgments that have begun back here at the midpoint, and we got, like I said, as far as the end of chapter 8 in our last program, and now let's just go into chapter 9, where we come to the fifth trumpet judgments. Now again, remember, these trumpets are merely God's way of indicating that it is now time for the next judgment to fall. Now, this is not going to be isolated in the Middle East. This is going to be worldwide. And as I've mentioned so often, as we've taught the book of Revelation, excuse me, the plagues many times are a repetition of what took place under the pharaohs in Egypt, Moses. You'll have many of the same things, but whereas that was regional, that was just in the area of Egypt, these are going to be all around the planet. This is going to be a worldwide phenomenon. Now, another thing I've always mentioned, you want to remember that all the way up through the Old Testament, the supernatural, the miraculous, was rather commonplace, wasn't it? All you have to do is just reflect back. The supernatural, Elijah suddenly transported to heaven, Enoch translated, Israel going through the Red Sea, God coming down on Mount Sinai, over and over. See, and we don't have any problem with that. I don't know if anybody has any problem with these Old Testament miracles. But as soon as you get into the book of Revelation and you start talking about these phenomena, and then they think, well, you got to be some kind of a weirdo to believe that. This isn't really going to happen. Oh, yes, it is, because it's happened before. Only there, God confined it to a rather small area of the world. But here, as we are approaching now the end time, it's going to be worldwide. But it's going to happen. I'm not just a prophet of doom. Neither am I one to sensationalize. Those of you who have heard me teach over the years, you know that. I don't sensationalize these things. We just simply teach it because the book says it. All right, now then, as you come into chapter 9 and verse 1, the fifth angel sounded, and I saw a star fall from heaven unto the earth. Now, here's how you learn to study your Bible. You'll notice in the next statement, this star is given a pronoun. What's the pronoun? Him. So now we don't know what angel it is, but it's a personality. It's a person of some sort. I think it's an angel, and I don't know which one. But nevertheless, it's not just a body from outer space falling, but it is actually a personality fall from heaven to the earth and to him. See that? And to him was given the key of the bottomless pit. Now, the bottomless pit is not hell. It's not the lake of fire. It's a unique place that God has reserved. And then he opened the bottomless pit, verse 2, and there arose a smoke out of the pit as the smoke of a great furnace, and the sun and the air were darkened by reason of the smoke of the pit. And now look at verse 3. And there came out of the smoke locusts upon the earth. And unto them was given power as scorpions of the earth have power. Now, I don't know how many of you have been bitten by a scorpion, but those of you who have, you know it has a unique sting to it. They burn. I haven't been, but my little wife has. And it just burns and burns, and it lasts quite a little while. Well, now these whatever you want to call them, these locusts are going to have a psychological effect on humanity as much as anything by their appearance and by their ability to sting. Now verse 4. and it was commanded them. Now, you see, God has complete control, because never again lose sight of this. This is God's wrath being poured out on God rejecting mankind. And we're going to see down here in a little bit that everything he does is fair and just. All right? So then he commands that they should not hurt the grass of the earth, nor any green thing, nor any tree, but only those men who have not the seal of God in their foreheads. Now, who are those? Well, the 144,000. Flip back quickly to chapter 7, because this is what makes them unique in this seven-year period. Back in chapter 7, verse 3. Where the angels are instructed now, hurt not the earth, nor the sea, nor the trees, until we have sealed the servants of our God in their foreheads. And then are listed the 12 tribes, out of which will come 12,000 or 144,000. All right, now these are the ones then that are referred to again in chapter 9, that these locusts, these demonic creatures, will not be able to touch the 144,000. Now verse 5, again of Revelation 9, and to them, that is these locusts, and to them it was given that they should not kill them, but that they should be tormented, that is mankind. These locusts will never be able to put a man to death or a woman, but that they should be tormented. Now I know the first thing that comes to our mind, how can a God of love do something like this to his created being? Well, you always have to remember the big picture. For thousands of years, God has been nothing but gracious and kind and loving and patient. But all the way back to Psalms chapter 2, all of a sudden we break into a period of time that's going to be the wrath and the vexation of God, isn't it? When he has finally run out of his patience and he has finally said, I've had enough. Now, I think in the day and age in which you and I are living, and as we have seen the fabric of the world's society just rot at the seams, even in these last 10, 15, or 20 years, don't you often have to ask yourself, how long will God put up with it? Sure we do. I mean, you look at what men are doing today, and you just have to wonder, how long can he put up with it? Well, it's not going to be much longer. And when he does stop being gracious, his wrath is going to be beyond our comprehension. And as the scripture says, I just said it a moment ago, it's going to tell us that it's fair and it's just. So he's going to torment the human race by the stings of these locusts. And instead of hurting for an hour or two, it's going to sting for 5 months. That's what the 5 months refers to, is the length of the result of that sting. And their torment was as the torment of a scorpion when he strikes a man. Now verse 6, in those days, now remember, we're in the last half of the tribulation, those days that Jesus said were like nothing ever before. In those days shall men seek death, and shall not find it. In other words, they're not even going to be capable of suicide. They're not going to be able to take their own life, because a sovereign God is going to take even that from them. But they're going to be tormented and will wish they could die and can't. Then verse 7, and the shapes of the locusts were like unto horses prepared unto battle. Now I know for years I looked at that and I just couldn't figure it out. And then one day, my wife likes to use grasshoppers for fishing once in a while. Maybe not so much here in Oklahoma, but in when we go other places. And one day I was catching grasshoppers with her, and it never struck me before. Have you ever taken a good look at the head of some of these big grasshoppers? What does it look like? A horse's head. A horse's head. And then I read soon after that, that in Germany there is a species of grasshoppers that they call the horse-headed locust. And so all of this, you see, just fits perfectly. This is not way out in left field. And so these locusts, of course, will just be an expanded version, I think, of what we know as locusts, even though they have that horse-type head. But they're going to have so much more. They're going to be, like I said, psychologically frightening. It's going to be mentally attacking the human race.
13: And in verse 8, they had hair as the hair of women, teeth as the teeth of lions, and their breastplates as breastplates of iron. And the sound of their wings was of chariots and many horses running the battle. Now, of course, we in America have never had to come under the attack of swarms and clouds of locusts. But you take in the Middle East, when locusts can come up and just literally cloud out the sun for locusts. And it is indeed a roar. They can hear them coming. And here we have the same kind of a thing. These things are going to be so numerous and so huge that the sound of their wings is as many chariots. And then verse 10, now here's where they come to that ability to sting like a scorpion. They have tails like scorpions with stings in their tails, and their power, again, was to hurt men 5 months per sting. It's beyond our comprehension. Verse 11, and they had a king over them, who is the angel of the bottomless pit, whose name in the Hebrew tongue is Abaddon, but in Greek tongue hath his name Apollyon, which really means the destroyer. Beyond that, again, we don't know who this angel is. It's not Satan, I'm quite sure. He's probably one of Satan's cohorts. But whatever, some may feel this is Satan, but I think it's one of his lieutenants. Now verse 12 says, one woe is past, and behold, there are two more to come. As if this isn't bad enough, there's still two-thirds of it left. Then you come down into verse 13. The sixth angel sounded, and I heard a voice from the four horns of the golden altar which is before God, saying to the sixth angel who had the trumpet, loose or release the four angels which are bound in the great river Euphrates. Now, why the Euphrates of all places? Well, if you remember back in Genesis chapter 10, what took place on the Euphrates River? Well, the Tower of Babel. And as I've stressed over the years for some of you now, been under my teaching quite a while, what was instituted at the Tower of Babel? Well, all pagan religions, every pagan mythological religion that you can think of or read about or research has its roots at the Tower of Babel on the Euphrates River. Now, evidently, at the time that God scattered the human race, or maybe even later after Babylon fell to the Medes and Persians and some of the high priests of these pagan religions fled, I think somewhere back there God confined four of these powerful demonic beings who had been, of course, under Satan's rule, and they were bound in the area of the Euphrates River. Now, another thing I always like to point out about the Euphrates. A lot of people just don't know their geography that well, but the Euphrates River, you see, is that great boundary between east and west. Have you ever thought of it that way? It has always been the major obstacle for those traveling from the east to the west, and so it has always been more or less a bound. Now, religiously, you know I don't like that word, but I can't find a better one. Religiously, it's the same way. East of the Euphrates has always been predominantly your pagan, idolatrous religions. West of the Euphrates, you have some of your other religions. You have, of course, Judaism. Even Mohammedism is certainly not akin to the pagan, idolatrous religions of the East. And then, of course, Christianity. And so the Euphrates River is just what I call a boundary between the Eastern religions and those of the West. And so these four angels now have been confined in that boundary area. And of course, the next verse, and then we're going to have to stop and wait for the next program to continue. And these, in verse 15, these four angels were loosed and were prepared. In other words, God has kept them waiting for a particular hour of a particular day of a particular month. Now, I read something again the other day that just shook me, and I'm always stressing how God is meticulous in his timing. Hope I can do this in 10 seconds. But did you ever know that the first temple, which was built by Solomon, was destroyed on exactly the same month, the same day, as the later temple that was built and destroyed by the Babylonians, on the same day of the same month.
11: Thank you for joining us again for Through the Bible with Les Feldick. 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Remember, this is a faith ministry, and your participation with us is greatly appreciated. Again, our address is Les Feldick Ministries, Route 1, Box 760, Kenta, Oklahoma, 74552. And our phone is 1-800-369-7856. 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
14: With SRN News, I'm Keith Peters in Washington. Six more states held primary elections this week, and the top Republican in Congress is concerned about many of the results. On the Salem News program this week on Capitol Hill with Tony Perkins, House Speaker Mike Johnson says the Democrats seem intent on nominating far-left radicals for the House and Senate.
15: The farther and farther left candidates are making their way through these primaries, and some of them are prevailing, heading down into runoffs. Really dangerous people with really dangerous ideologies. They're Marxists, and they want to turn America into that. So we have to defeat them. This is a battle of ideologies. We say it often. The widening chasm between the two parties, it's, you know, in terms of our philosophy, has never been as great as it is, and that's where the stakes are so high.
14: Speaker Johnson's full interview will be heard when This Week on Capitol Hill is broadcast beginning at 10 a.m. Eastern Time Saturday on the Salem News Channel. Astronauts on the International Space Station take shelter in SpaceX Dragon as cosmonauts try to fix an air leak.
16: Out of an abundance of caution, five astronauts aboard the International Space Station had to temporarily take shelter in the SpaceX capsule that is docked at the station, while cosmonauts worked to fix a new leak on the Russian side of the orbiting space station. That part of the space station has suffered from cracks and leaks over the years. NASA says Roscosmos decided to do a more extensive repair after fresh problems were found. The crew was able to return to regular operations after the repair work was paused. I'm Lisa Dwyer.
14: A $70 billion Homeland Security Department package was approved overnight by the Senate and now goes to the House. On Wall Street, the Dow down by 695 points. The Nasdaq dropped 1,121. The S&P lower by 200. This is SRN News.
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10: 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Our program is an outreach of 91.5 The Blessing, WHCB. Tonight we'll have part two of the message, The Law of God and the Law of Sin, as we continue the Ten Commandments series. 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
18: And when you hear people today expressing the fact, well, I don't know why you'd have a rule like that, they're telling you they don't believe God knows what he's doing. Why would you have that kind of rule for people to live by? Why would you want people never to be able to steal. I mean, there's a time to steal, isn't there? We're getting close to April. This year it's April 18th, isn't it? They give you 3 extra days to decide how much you're going to steal from the government or how much they're stealing from you. The thing is, it's amazing how Christians try to circumvent, shade, go around that commandment when they're dealing with taxes and how they'll justify it. I mean, you know, if I can count grandma as a dependent, I'll do it. That shaves another $3,500 off of what I owe. The thing is, there's somebody in heaven keeping a record of that. And one day you're going to answer to him at that record. But the thing is, you see, do I really believe God's commandment, thou shalt not steal? You can't take what's not yours. In any fashion, in any part of society, it doesn't matter where it's at, you've got to be honest and not take what's not yours. But people say, well, you know, that law is not a good law in this case. And of course, you get back to that big word, relativism. You know, it's relative to the situation.